0: The states with the heaviest concentration are New York, California, and Texas. One of the most recent battles was in McKinney, Texas, where just a couple of weeks ago, the city council voted unanimously to approve a site plan for a new three-building Islamic Association campus. The community is at odds over this as a recall petition drive is taking hold, recalling these public officials. Our guest today has looked at what's happening in Texas and across the nation, has called it an Islamic invasion. Joining us today, we welcome Dr. Gary Frazier, founder and president of Discovery Missions International. They're an equipping ministry to fulfill the Great Commission. He's a former pastor, a respected teacher on Bible prophecy, the author of some 15 books. Dr. Frazier, thank you for joining us today.
1: Hey, Jim, it's always a joy to be with you.
0: So in a post you had recently, you indicated that Islam is the fastest growing religion per capita in the United States. Why do you believe that such growth is taking place? What's causing it?
1: Well, there are two invasions that we're in the process of witnessing firsthand, Jim. The first one, of course, has been going on for quite some time, and that's been on our southern borders. And we have people coming into our country who do not share our democratic values, and who really are, bottom line is, wanting to come and to receive everything for free and et cetera. And everywhere we go now, it seems as though everything that we look at is being translated into Spanish. When the time came when true immigrants came to America many years ago, when they came across from Europe and all, they came with the understanding that they had to learn the language, et cetera. Today, we're accommodating these very people. And I'm not singling out any one. I know there are a lot of good people, but when you look at who's crossing the border, it's become a very dangerous part. Second to that is we're now witnessing this Islamic invasion, what I'm calling an Islamic invasion, because that's exactly what's happening. The difference in those two things, those two invasions that I'm talking about, is this one is a very subtle and really an extremely more dangerous one than actually what was taking place at the border. Because these are people who have an entirely different mindset than America has, and their goal, as you know, is to virtually change America into a Muslim community. Remember, when Muhammad created the religion of Islam, if you want to call it a religion, I would call it more of a philosophy, but when he did that, the crescent moon was to become the full moon when they dominated the world. And so people need to understand in America, and as they do understand much more so in the Middle East, where I've been so many times, is that the goal of Islam is world domination. That's it. And their goal is to lay claim, because, see, the Muslim believes wherever their foot trods, they have the right to control and claim that territory. And so that puts us exactly in the crosshairs of Islam.
0: You recently attended a diversification training session where an imam gave a presentation on the basics of Islam. Tell us about that event.
1: Well, actually, that was not me.
0: Oh,
1: that
0: okay.
1: was one of my Facebook friends
0: okay.
1: who communicated to me, knowing my interest in my speaking that I do quite honestly upon Islam, wanted to send it to me to make sure I got it. And so I did receive it, and it was quite eye-opening. Quite frankly, I reposted it a number of times, as many of my friends did, because he sat there and listened to this glowing presentation by an Islamic imam. And so finally, at the end of this thing, and he was very, you know, very calm and very well, very articulate, very nice in his presentation and so forth and so on. And when it was all over, they had a Q&A. And so this guy just asked the question. He said, is it not true that either you submit to Islam, you become a servant, or you're killed? Is that not true? And the speaker sheepishly said, yes. And so, you know, after all wow. of that, those niceties and pleasantries that he heard about how wonderful Islam was, this was a person who was wise enough to ask the right question. And the answer was startling to those in the room. And so most people, and let me be clear, most Americans today are completely in the dark about, number one, the philosophy of Islam, how it got started, what their goals and intentions are, and what the ultimate outcome will be. And so those are the kind of things that we, you and I, can talk about in these next few moments. But
0: sure.
1: But this is really a very, very serious situation.
0: It is a serious situation. And we find, as we have listened to the likes of Nihad Awad, you know, from the Council on American Islamic Relations, and Linda Sarasour, Islamist apologist, so to speak, an activist in that regard. I mean, they've made it very clear, we are not here to assimilate. And that's you know, what we've saw historically of immigration. They come and assimilate into our society, learn our ways, our customs, our language, our laws, and abide by them. But as you pointed out, Dr. Frazier, the goal is world domination. It's not to assimilate. It's to infiltrate, really, and to take over.
1: That is exactly the goal. You know, the thing that people don't understand is when Muhammad began this religion, first of all, he presented himself as a religious leader, but as time went on, he became then a political figure, and then ultimately he became a military leader as they slaughtered Jews by the thousands. And so the bottom line here is today is that suddenly, because there are only two missionary religions in the world, if you want to call Islam a religion, and that's biblical Christianity and, of course, Islam. And so what's happened is America has become the number two target of Islam. So, of course, Israel's first. I mean, look, the goal's very clear in Iran, formerly Persia, is to wipe the Jews off the face of the map. Mm-hmm. Secondly, you know, they're called little Satan, we're called big Satan. The goal is world domination. Now, they have a couple of different ways of doing that. And so here's the first thing that we need to understand. First of all, they foment what is known as jihad. Now, jihad is a violent, a terrorist situation, and they're doing that all over Europe and most of the Middle East, and especially on the continent of Africa. And now, but here in America, they haven't been able to do a great deal of that. However, the second and the most dangerous element of this is biological growth. As you well know, and you've talked about this on your program on a number of different occasions, you know, we know from statistics that it takes 2.1 live births for a culture to maintain itself, just to maintain itself.
0: Right.
1: All of Europe is down to somewhere in the vicinity of 1.1. The only one that's a little bit higher than that is Italy, and that's due to Catholicism. But having said that, when you come to America, we in America are at 2.1 if and only if we factor in the illegal immigration. You take that number out, and we're already down to around 1.6. Now, what this means is, and there's several reasons for this, there's so many couples that are choosing, A, not to get married, and B, not to have children. Of course, one of the reasons they're not wanting to get married is because we have several different arenas converging. One of those is homosexuality, lesbianism, transgenderism, and all the evils that have been perpetrated upon us in the last number of years. But in addition to that, there's this thing called, it's the me generation. It's all about me. I'm not interested in sacrificing. And trust me, having children or owning a golden doodle dog is a sacrifice, okay?
0: Yeah. Mm-hmm.
1: Which we have both. Now, having said that, people don't understand that we are on this downward spiral, and we're already at the point of no return. Now,
0: right.
1: While we're having almost no fewer marriages and fewer people deciding to have children, the Muslims are exploding. The average Muslim woman in America will have somewhere between 6 and 8 children. Overseas, it goes to the tendency of 10 to 14 in other countries, but in America, a little bit less than that. So what their goal is, it's a long-term plan, and they are very patient, and they are going quietly about their business, and most Americans are just oblivious and in the dark. You know, we're so busy running around here trying to make a life for our families. We're working. We're serving the Lord. We're trying to do so many different things. And we're not really paying attention to what is actually happening. And it's almost like the Trojan horse syndrome. You know, they're within us now, and we're not aware of it.
0: You know, Dr. Frazier, while this is going on, the proliferation, we're going to be getting pretty soon here into McKinney, Texas, what's going on there as well. But in so many locations, it's happening in our area. Libraries that are holding in their community room will have Muslims coming in, know your Muslim neighbor. They come in and have these presentations. This is happening all over the country. We're just your warm, friendly, fuzzy neighbors, you know, that are here with smiles on our faces, and let's all just get along. That only works until what's called the upper house or the upper hand, when the certain percentage will come in which that full domination takes over. But if you look at their guidebook, the Quran, the book that tells them what to do, you'll find that there is no love for the infidel. That stands for the Christian and Jew. That's you and I in this as well. And the method is to strike their necks. And certainly the violence of Islam is not being perpetrated. Instead, we have this warm, fuzzy feeling, you know, Barney, I love you, you love me, we're a happy family. And that's what's coming through in these Know Your Muslim Neighbor sessions taking place in libraries and even open houses at Islamic centers as well.
1: Absolutely. And what I want to say to this is this. There's the word love in any shape is not found anywhere in the Quran.
0: That's right.
1: There's no love not only for people who are not Muslims. There's really no love for the Muslim as well. The bottom line is that something that is totally foreign to, you know, Muhammad's religion. That said, Americans, we're very hospitable people. We want to welcome people and we want to be kind to people and so forth. And today what we have is that I think you'll agree with this, we're constantly being bombarded every single day. When we talk about biblical truth, it's labeled as hate speech.
0: Right.
1: On the other hand, the Muslims can come out and they very blatantly talk about, some of their leaders very blatantly talk about what their goals and so forth. But if you want to see what's really going on, somebody needs to take a good look at Dearborn, Michigan.
0: Yes.
1: Because I've been to the Middle East 187 times since 1971. And I want to tell you, I've been all over Egypt with Jordan, Syria, Lebanon. And I will tell you something. I've never been in a more Muslim city than Dearborn, Michigan. They have totally, completely taken over that entire town, that entire city. This is the gradual encroachment philosophy that they employ to go about their business. So here we are, seven naive council members, just a few miles, I mean, not 20 minutes north of me, hardly, here in McKinney, Texas, who vote to allow this to take place. Now, the minute I heard it, I posted on Facebook and on X and on Instagram that they needed to do a recall on every one of them. Mm-hmm. So I'm sure they didn't need me to say that. I'm sure they realized when they walked out of the door of that meeting what they needed to do, and they're in the process of doing that. Friends, then comes along DFW Airport.
0: Yeah, we're going to take a break right here. Dr. Gary Frazier is our guest. And when we come back from this break, I want to share with you a testimony that came from one inside who calls himself a Sharia law survivor, warning the council in McKinney, Texas, about the vote they were about to take. Back in a minute on Crosstalk.
2: 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Dr. Morris, is there ever interbreeding between species?
3: Indeed there is, Chris. To illustrate this, let's talk about dogs. We know that in domestic dogs, there are many different breeds, and some of them are very different, from Great Danes to Chihuahuas, but all of them are interfertile. They're all part of the same species. The Bible tells us that God created the various kinds, and the dog kind, no doubt, included the domestic dogs. But it evidently also included the wolf and the fox and the coyote, because all of them can interbreed. Now I find that even jackals have been interbred with domestic dogs. Jackals have a very acute sense of smell, and so breeding them with huskies produced a new dog, which are good sniffer dogs for use at airports. Once again, Chris, we see that the biblical creation story is the one that makes sense, and that's the Back to Genesis truth.
2: This is Chris O'Brien. Thanks for tuning in.
0: Islamic invasion, our topic today. Dr. Gary Frazier is our guest. His website, by the way, GaryFrazier.com. And McKinney, Texas, many of you listening in the greater Dallas-Fort Worth area right now, been a hotbed of debate about the establishment of this three-building Islamic center. We understand that it was initially designed to be one large building. There was a lot of opposition to that. They brought it down to three buildings instead. A very contentious city council meeting was held on August the 4th. And I'd like to hear just a brief testimony of an Iranian-born. He self-identified as a Sharia law survivor. And I will say that I did make one edit on this where he used an expletive that we're not going to air. This is Eddie Issa. Let's listen into what he had to say before the McKinney, Texas City Council meeting.
4: Hello, my name is Eddie Issa. I'm a Sharia law survivor from Iran. And I'm here to tell you this is a dangerous ideology you're allowing in their country. Every country that is Islamic now, it used to be a Christian country. And we were soft Christians and we allowed these people to come in, bring their Sharia law into their countries and slowly kill us off left and right. Let me make it very clear to you. Christianity is a personal relationship with God where it says, render unto Caesar's what is Caesar's, render unto God what is God's. Islam is Sharia law, deen wa dawah, religion and state, which is not even compatible with the American thing. And when these people will use taqiyya to lie to you, to manipulate you, because whenever Islam is little, they will lie to you and tell you they come in peace. This is level one. Level two is what's happening in UK right now, where you have two-tier policing, where you have like the blasphemy laws, Islamophobia, racism, all this nonsense that they talk about. First of all, Islam is not a race. So anytime you criticize Islam, they will use the race card. But there's all, every country has this disgusting ideology inside their country. Yeah. Including my own country, Iran, Russia. Islamophobia is another made up because they don't want you to criticize their death cult. That's why they will put that, that's why they push it in UK. In every country they go to, M103 is in Canada right now. They deliberately try to silence us. And the worst people that are trapped in it is Muslims themselves because they can't leave that death cult. Because they're told, if you question that disgusting book, you're called a kufar. And they get killed over it, just like my friends who are apostates in prison or dead right now in Iran. I'm telling you, this is a bad idea, and you're going to regret not listening to people like us who lived under Sharia law.
0: Thank you, Eddie. Dr. Frazier, quite a testimony. Yeah. From one who speaks, you know, from within, knows exactly what Islamic law is, knows what...
1: I'll tell you, he laid it out beautifully.
0: Yeah, he did.
1: Yep. Good job. Now, also, don't forget, you know, just north of McKinney also... or actually just a little bit south of McKinney, I should say, I think, they were trying to do a city called Epic City here not long ago. And, of course, our governor stepped in and said, no, we couldn't do that because if you had to be a Muslim even to own land, you know, from there.
0: Mm-hmm.
1: So it violated the Constitution and so forth and freedom of rights and all the various other kinds of things. Now, but one of the things we need to do is we've got to help people try as best we can. And this gentleman did a amazing job. He's firsthand experience. He knows. He's been there. This is not thinking so, maybe so, hoping so. This is reality that he was talking about.
0: Mm-hmm.
1: But here in America, again, we just have such a lackadaisical mindset about what is happening. And every time we bring it up, just like he said, they want to call us Islamophobes.
0: Yep.
1: They talk about, you know, we're to love everyone. You know, Jesus said to love everybody and blah, blah, blah, blah. Well, having said all that, let me just say this. We need to go all the way back to the birth of Islam in a sense because, you know, biblically speaking, we have our first encounter really with this satanic, demonic religion in Daniel chapter 10. Because in Daniel 10, Daniel is in captivity in Babylon, and there's a theophany. That is, he has an encounter with the resurrected, risen Lord Jesus, just like Peter and James and John saw on the Mount of Transfiguration. This happened numerous times in the Old Testament. As you know, there were those appearances of him. But anyway, bottom line is this. It's interesting because most people are unaware of the fact that in this situation, Daniel It's such a terrifying event. He didn't know what to do. He lost his strength and so forth and so on. And so he fell to his face to the ground. But here is what is really, really interesting. Suddenly a hand touched him, he tells us, in chapter 10 and verse 10. And he said to me, "The man, O Daniel, man greatly beloved, understand the words that I speak and stand upright, for I have been sent to you." And while he spoke these words, he goes on to say this. He said, "Daniel, from the very first day you set your heart to understand to humble yourself, I heard your words." And here it is in chapter 10, verse 13. "But the prince of the kingdom of Persia withstood me 21 days. And behold, Michael, one of the chief princes, came to help me, for I had been left alone there with the king of Persia." Now, this is spiritual warfare.
0: Mm-hmm.
1: This is this satanic, demonic spirit that is being fought in the heavenlies. And, of course, we know that the weapons of our warfare are not carnal, but are mighty through God, through the pulling down of strongholds, etc. And then, of course, that's in the book of 2 Corinthians. But then, you know, Paul writes also to the church at Ephesus to put on the whole armor of God that it might withstand the schemes of the devil and so forth. But anyway, the bottom line is that here is a demonic spirit, and he's struggling with this pre-incarnate person of the Lord Jesus Christ, and he was delayed. That is, that person was delayed in bringing about fulfillment of what was to be taking place, and ultimately had to have help from, one of the archangels, Michael. And so anyway, the bottom line is we need to understand that this is not something new. It's been going on a long, long time. And, of course, ultimately, as you know, Persia became the Islamic of Iran in 1935. Now, that same demonic spirit has existed in Iran, but here's the danger. They have exported that same demonic spirit virtually all over the world now,
0: yes,
1: to one degree or another. And so, again, I don't think that people in America really understand, number one, we're involved in a spiritual war. And that war is trying its very, very best, demonically speaking, to destroy us and destroy everything that is of God. That's why the Jewish people are such a target, because the truth of the matter is the very fact that Israel exists is anathema to the Muslim world. They hate that. And so the bottom line is, as you know, on May 14, 1948, That day was targeted as or named as the great disaster, because for them, that was unbelievable that Israel could become a nation again after being out of their land for 1,878 years. So anyway, we just need to wake up and realize right. That we have a real war on our hands. But here's the good news. You know, you and I were talking a moment ago in the break. There are things that we know and things that we think we know. One of the things we know from the scriptures is that Islam will never dominate the world. They're trying. They're going to do their best. They're encroaching everywhere they possibly can. But the bottom line is, while we need to stand up and take a stand against this, we also can be encouraged knowing that Islam will never dominate the world.
0: Hmm. Amen. Jesus Christ will.
1: Now, how do we know that? Mm-hmm. Well, because Ezekiel chapter 39 tells us how there's going to be a Russian-led Islamic invasion of Israel, and God himself is going to destroy the armies of Islam on the mountains of Israel.
0: Hmm. God's word, friends, prophetically speaking, just as it's proven true in the past with prophecies made, it will come true in the future as well. We know that there's been this big backlash to this unanimous city council vote, a recall petition drive now going
1: right.
0: on.
1: Mm-hmm.
0: Just a brief statement here. This is Representative Keith Self from the 3rd District of Texas as he spoke to this issue.
5: "I will sign the recall petition. What you're experiencing today, the intimidation, the bullying tactics, the threats, that's what conservatives in Congress experience every single day in D.C. This is your time. Just like I said at the city council meeting, that was their time to stand tall. This is your time to stand tall against the threats, the bullying. This is not the time. I'm standing here in front of one of my favorite paintings of West Point. It's called The Band of Brothers. This is your time. Sign the petition. Win or lose, this is a statement to the city council that they cannot ignore the citizens of McKinney. I stand with you. I will have your back. If the threats of intimidation and retribution come true, I will have your back. Sign the petition.
0: Sounds like a leader on this thing here, Dr. Frazier.
1: Ending up, but I will tell you this. The question that many people need to be asking is, why would seven council members vote unanimously
0: yes.
1: to move ahead with this? And here's the answer to that. Fear. See, the truth of the matter is, Americans are afraid of Muslims because they have a very clear understanding of the first bombing of the World Trade Center and also 9/11, and they see what's happening all over the world. And as our Sharia friend mentioned a moment ago, what's happening in the UK, for example, and you know this to be true, Jim,
0: mm-hmm.
1: a large segment of that of London, police won't even go to,
0: right?
1: Because they're terrified of going in there and then getting killed or shot while they're there. But the bottom line is that this is the natural progression of what takes place. They come in, meek as a lamb, start their little deals, get a foothold, expand. You know, I was driving through a portion of Dallas a few days ago, and I was shocked how many new mosques that I saw, because I'd been that way before, and there was like only one. Now there's about five or six.
0: Wow.
1: And I'm telling you, they're putting them in everywhere.
0: And so we see the proliferation of mosques, and now there's also an uproar regarding Dallas-Fort Worth International Airport. I mean, planning to install
1: yeah.
0: these Islamic foot-washing stations by the end of the year. Then it's reported Governor Abbott was launching an investigation, threatening the loss of state funding for the airport. And now we're told it's off the table. What is happening with this? And who would think that putting in Muslim foot-washing stations in the airport was a good idea?
1: Well, here's what happened. First of all, have you ever looked around at the airports and see who works there?
0: Hmm.
1: Muslims are, I mean, I don't know about everywhere, but everywhere I go, Muslims are working all, especially at DFW. I would venture to say, and I wouldn't think I'd be too wrong, I would bet 25% to 30% of the employees employed there inside the terminal are Muslims. They work in the restaurants, they work in the cleaning facilities, they're shuttling people to and from. They're all over the place. So here's the deal. A few of them got together, whether they worked at the airport or not, but a few of them got together. Somebody wrote a letter and had multiple signatures or maybe even multiple letters to the leadership of DFW Airport, whoever's in charge, and called it to the attention that the Muslims don't appreciate the fact that they don't have, although they do have a quote-unquote place to go and pray, I don't know if you know that or not,
0: yep.
1: inside the airport where they can face to the east and put their prayer rugs down and so forth and so on. But somebody got the idea that they needed the foot washing because that's what they do. But again, think about it. Now, why would that be necessary? It's sending a message.
0: Mm-hmm.
1: The message is we are large in number, and you'll be impacted. Here in our area, not 5 minutes. No, let me back up. In a 10-minute drive from my house.
0: Tell you what, we're going to get to that 10-minute drive from your house because we're up against a break right now. Dr. Gary Frazier with us, founder and president of Discovery Missions International. We're going to find out about that 10-minute drive, and also we'll cover some other issues on this topic as well. Islamic invasion, back in a minute on Crosstalk.
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0: 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Dr. Gary Frazier is with us. Our topic, Islamic invasion. And friends, though we are, you know, looking case in point what's going on in Texas right now, this is happening in states across this country. And we'll no doubt have comments on that as well. But Dr. Frazier, just as we're going into that break, you were telling us, hey, within a 10-minute drive, tell us what's in a 10-minute drive of your home.
1: Well, just within 10 minutes of where I live, we're seeing all these supermarkets and restaurants, you know, pop up that say halal, which is the word being used for that is for food proper to be consumed for Muslims and so forth and so on. And so it's amazing how many more of these places I'm seeing. It used to be there was one over several miles south of us, and today, when I'm driving around and looking, I just notice things, and I'm telling you, I'm seeing them pop up everywhere. And so, again, it's just a matter of encroachment. The bottom line is they're here. They're continuing to come. They're moving through this whole process. And I'm telling you, it's a very, very dangerous situation.
0: You know, we were just talking too about Dallas-Fort Worth Airport, and you mentioned the places where they can go to pray, and and I saw that there are five what they call interfaith chapels at DFW, but two of them were described almost as being mini mosques. You know, we see the prayer rugs, but where are the crosses? You know, so it's like these interfaith chapels have been taken over by Islam as well.
1: Well, Christianity is the target of Islam. Mm-hmm. I mean, everything that we believe flies in the face of, you know, of the Islamic philosophy. But again, you know, the great news is that we must continue. First of all, we have to continue to take a stand. I want to throw just an encouragement in here just for a moment. We are seeing thousands of Muslims and Iranians coming to saving faith in Jesus Christ.
0: Amen.
1: Because they are coming to the understanding that their religion doesn't do anything for them, ultimately, except put them into spiritual bondage, if you please. And so the bottom line is, ultimately, I don't want our listeners to ever misunderstand. God is very much at work. The
0: Amen.
1: Gospel is being proclaimed. The Holy Spirit of God is moving in ways that we in America don't see quite as much as we do in the Middle East and so forth. But trust me, boy, day by day, thousands of Muslims are coming to saving faith in Jesus. So does God love them? He loves them as much as he loves us. That's why the power of the gospel of Christ is being shared all over the world, and people are just coming they're being born into the family of faith. Now, granted, many of them are going to end up being killed for that faith, because the only way that they can survive is the underground churches and so forth and so on. It's much like it is in China as well. But anyway, that's a positive note in the midst of all of this this darkness, if you please.
0: And we know, as I said, Texas is not the only place. New York Post just ran a story this past Saturday of parents of the Palo Alto High School in California objecting that Bay Area high school students were taken on a field trip to a mosque, alleging students were encouraged to wear hijabs, given Qurans. Dr. Frazier, in some school settings, they've had to memorize the pillars of Islam and even give the Islamic statement of faith about there's no God but Allah and Muhammad is his prophet. Can you imagine the uproar if students had to memorize John 3:16 in the schools, yet this is what's taking place?
1: Well, let me just tell you this. This morning on the local news, we were being shown about kindergarten classes that were being, where people were using school vouchers to put their children and so forth in kindergarten and other private schools. They highlighted a Muslim school called the Brighton Learning Center, and then they showed the kindergarten children in another place, and the teachers all were wearing the hijab, every one of them. So here's the deal. Again, they've done several things. They know that education is an avenue for them, so they've sent the Muslims came here years ago. Their kids have gone to the schools. They've gotten their degrees in education. They're out there in the world. Some of them have gone into the university and got a degree in political science. And today they're in the. And by the way, you do know that in 1950 we had a law that no Muslim could hold public office. That was rescinded in 1990 with people like Nancy Pelosi, John
0: Kerry.
1: Anyway, I can't think of all the names of them yet. But anyway, there were about 12 of them. McConnell was one of them, Mitch McConnell. It was unbelievable why we threw that out, and they did it very quietly, very much under the table.
0: Wow. Well, I just want to play one other clip here, and this is from California, the Middle East Media Research Institute of California, Institute got this California imam, Amir Abdel Malik Ali, who made some false claims regarding, like, Christopher Columbus. He makes claims that, well, Islam was here first, and they told

0: Christopher Columbus wrote in his diary. Islam was here before Christianity. Muslims from Africa. But they do not want to show that particular history. There are major changes coming to this country. Muslims or Islam will play a major role. Why? Because we have a solution. And people are going to be looking for solutions. We have a solution. Allah subhanahu wa ta'ala has given us the solution. We have the Quran, we have the Sunnah. That's what's going to save America.
1: My, Dr. Frazier.
2: Well, first of all, I've never heard such ludicrous statements in his life. It just so happens that I've read major portions of Christopher Columbus's diary. In fact, everyone should read the book called The Light and the Glory by Peter Marshall. Mm. But having said that, that is totally, completely an absurd lie. Now, here's the danger of that. Most people don't know, and since he's raising in his voice, trying to speak with great authority, they'll just assume that what he's telling them is true. Very few, one out of 1,000, will go and actually check it out and find out that he's just told a bald-faced lie or a bold-faced lie.
1: Right, right. So, yeah, very, very amazing. And, you know, and we're seeing this happen politically across the wave that's happening. We see what's going on in Michigan right now, nearly almost in Wisconsin. But speaking of Michigan, even uproar over the full use of the Islamic candidate, Abdul El-Sayed. His mm-hmm. full name has just been revealed, Abdul Rahman Mohammed El-Sayed. But the media and Democrats are complaining anyone who uses his full name is an Islamophobe.
2: Yeah, exactly. Yeah. Well, we had that. Didn't we have that with a previous president that
1: yeah.
2: we
1: when
2: you
1: said yes,
2: in 2008?
1: Yeah, Barack Hussein Obama.
2: Barack Hussein Obama. They were crazy when they went they went nuts when we would use his mm-hmm. full name.
1: Friends, our number to Crosstalk is 800-733-9829. Your questions of Dr. Frazier or comment, 800-733-9829. Dr. Frazier, what is the role of the church in such a time as this? We talk about this Islamic invasion. What is the role of the church in such a time as this?
2: Well, I think there's two things going on. First of all, I'm in the process of writing a new book entitled The Crisis in the Church, because we have a definite crisis mm-hmm. in the churches in America. And the bottom line here is this: churches have to get back to preaching the clear inherent. They got to get the word of God out there. They're just not, you know. We've got so many. My first point in my book is that we have a crisis in the pulpit because we've decided that, you know, we have pastors who think they're rock stars and want to be treated accordingly, and they've forgotten that Jesus said, "I came to serve, not to be served." But the bottom line here is that we've got to get away from church being an entertainment venue. We've got to get back to what the church is all about. The church is about bringing believers together to further instruct them in the Word of God so that they can then go outside those walls and impact the communities in which they live, starting with their very own homes. And so the bottom line here is that our churches have got to step up, and we've got to get back to understanding the Great Commission and reaching people, sharing. Do you know that recently statistics came out that said that 95% of self-identified evangelicals or / born-again Christians have never shared their faith with another person?
1: Wow. Wow.
2: Think about that. No wonder the world's going to hell. We're not going out doing, we're not doing our job. We're not sharing our faith with anyone. Here we know where the bread's found, and we don't want to tell anybody about it.
1: Mm-hmm.
2: Do you know why? Because the world has a way of attacking us, and we're so terrified that someone is going to, ask us something that we don't know, like, you know, what was Cain's wife's name? Who cares? But the bottom line is there's all kinds of reasons why fear dominates people's lives. And the tragedy of that is Christians are to stand up and to be bold, loving, kind, but bold in who we worship and why we worship and how Christ has made a difference in our lives. And if we don't tell the world, how are they going to ever know? And you know, there's a dear friend of mine who her daddy was a government official in Kuwait when the war broke out. Ultimately, she came to America with her mom and so forth, but later the dad came. But she used to drive, she said this in her testimony, "I used to drive by churches all the time. I didn't know what was going on there or why people even went there."
1: Hmm.
2: But, she said, I had I got a job.

0: And there was a lady that worked in the same office that I did who, for the first time ever, she invited me to come to church with her. And when I went, I could not believe the love that I received from so many, from the people, everyone. And ultimately, she bought me a Bible. And I began to hide under my sheets, at my bedspread and sheets at night to read it so my brother wouldn't see me, or otherwise he'd beat me up and tell my parents. And she said, ultimately, I came to saving faith in Jesus Christ. Her testimony is so incredibly powerful. It's amazing. But the bottom line is this. It all started with somebody inviting her to church. Somebody talked to her. Mm-hmm. What do we talk about? Well, you know, we can talk about the weather. We can talk about sports. We can talk about all kinds of things. But when you start talking about Jesus and the power of God to change a life, yeah, that's where people seem to back off into a yeah corner. It's like they put a Band-Aid over their mouth.
1: Yeah. Let's go to Larry.
0: And we've got
1: to
0: get away from that.
1: We've got Larry calling from La Crosse, Wisconsin. Larry, you're on the air.
2: Just a quick comment going along with what you said earlier. Where's the ACLU when they're throwing all the Muslim stuff into the schools? Hmm. Why isn't the ACLU complaining about that? They tried to, like you said, they tried to do John 3:16 and they're trying to do the Ten Commandments. Yeah. They sure get mad about that, but not with the Muslims. Yeah. That's not right.
0: Because of fear. They're afraid.
1: Yeah. Thank you, Larry, so much for the call. We're just seconds from the break. Our number is 800-733-9829. We'll pick up more of your calls on the other side of the break. 1-800-733-9829. Dr. Gary Frazier with us today here on Crosstalk, speaking on the Muslim invasion. And we'll take more of your questions, comments here following the break. 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

0: 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Many people say Iran doesn't have a bomb because if they did, they'd use it. Wrong. There's reasons not to use it. Dr. Peter Vissen-Pry, whose TV show we produced and radio show, worked with many esteemed people, including former CIA Director James Woolsey and Dr. Graham, who worked for the Reagan administration. They and some of their colleagues put out a report in 2016 documenting the evidence that Iran likely has had a nuclear weapon since at least 2003. And the issue isn't enrichment. That is an industrial problem. Yes, it's expensive and slow, but any terrorist state willing to be patient can figure it out. The big issue isn't that. The big issue is the ability for implosion. What they need for the components, not enrichment, but components, bridge wire detonators, neutron initiators, and more. And folks, he says they have it. So Americans need to be aware.
1: Dr. Gary Frazier, our guest today. Friends, we've got some small booklets here at Crosstalk. One is The Violent Truth About Islam from Usama Dakdak. Another one is called The Straight Way to Eternal Life, and that's sharing the gospel with Muslims. 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Let's see, Lori in Michigan, you are on the air.
2: Hi, I have so much I could tell after traveling extensively in the Middle East, but just to watch those poor women with those black robes on in Dubai walking down the street, and it's just so hot, and they look like they're going to pass out, and these men with wearing their flowing white robes, and I've just seen so much of it. And Doug and I, we were over in Ethiopia at the U.S. Embassy, and I was doing anti-terrorism security assistance over there, and you just got to see the burqa increasing. You got to see, as I went in Djibouti, these people are so unhappy that they're all doing this cot. They're chewing on cot, which is a drug, and just so miserable, so unhappy. And came back to America, moved into the Twin Cities, and felt like I was literally living in Somalia, surrounded by all these Muslims. And just to me, it's so obvious we have a major, major problem. So your topic today is important. I don't want to just be all doom and gloom. I want to say that the Lord is, we are here for such a time as this to intercede. And I really believe doing what it says in Chronicles, if my people, which are called by my name, will humble themselves and pray and seek my face and turn from their wicked ways, then will I hear from heaven. I will forgive their sins and I will heal their land. Yeah. And so that's my hope and my prayer today. But I just wanted to let you know about that.
1: Thank you, Lori. Great comment, Dr. Frazier, there. Let's go to Kim in Arizona. Hi, Kim. You're on the air.
3: Yes. Good afternoon. I hope everybody is in the whole state of wellness and that the Lord is blessing everyone. And this is a true statement. I was accepted by protocol in another part of the world. They were very welcoming. They were outstandingly generous. They did not practice Islam. In fact, they received a Bible.
1: Kim, as we're talking about Islam today, do you have a question on the Islamic invasion we're talking about here today?
3: Yes, they didn't practice Islam. When they might have been, but they never spoke about it.
1: Okay.
3: Because there was a change in leadership.
1: And what country are we talking?
3: I think I shouldn't disclose that right.
1: Okay. Okay. Well, there, Dr. Frazier, there are many who are followers of Islam by name, but not necessarily by practice.
4: Well, that's very true. That applies to in every religion, especially even to Christianity. Mm-hmm. How many people do we call who claim to be Christians and they're Christians in name only? But but you know, the old saying is, if you were arrested for being a Christian, would there be enough evidence to convict you? And in many cases, that's not the case.
1: Yeah. Lloyd is calling from Kentucky. Hi, Lloyd. You're on the air. Maysville, Kentucky.
5: Yes, thank you. I am a supporter. I'm a conservative. I'm a supporter of the things that Mr. Trump is trying to do in Iran. But I have a question that, and it really concerns me. I know that Ezekiel 38, 39 speaks of Persia and of what they will be doing in the end times. And how does that jive? I know it's correct, but if he goes in there and does great damage, how will that, how does that help me out here? Help me understand.
4: Well, first of all, brother, thanks for the call. But here's my response. If you remember a moment ago, I said there are things that we think we know and some things that we do know. We know Ezekiel 38 and 39 is going to take place. There's no question about that. However, what we think we know at the moment is we're trying to figure out how the president has painted himself back into a corner and how he intends to get out of that. Now, the sad reality is I don't think he knows how he's going to get out of this, because the bottom line is he's again, once again, we're bombing again, and that's probably we need to do continue to do that to shut down the danger that exists to our to the neighbors of Iran, plus our own military bases located in the region. But that said, they are struggling right now in Washington to figure out what in the world's going on. I have repeatedly said to my friends, I was a part of President Trump's supposed, you know, advisory, spiritual advisory group back at when he won his election the first time around. I'm no longer a part of that, but I have friends who are. And I've just kind of challenged some of my friends to say, can you not say to the president, sit down and let me tell, I'm not sure he understands what Ezekiel 38 and 39 is all about.
1: Mm-hmm.
4: And he needs to understand that. And nobody, I don't think, has really sat down with him and explained to him what is going to take place. However, he, I think, is trying to do, obviously, his goal is to protect Americans, and I appreciate that greatly. So I'm going to continue to be a supporter of his, but the bottom line is you have to deal with these kinds of people, and I don't think that we're really used to doing that, and I'm not sure they know what they're doing exactly. Yeah. And I don't mean that unkind, because I'm a supporter of Pete Hegseth and all of that. I think President Trump and his policies have been the best for America that we've ever had. So I don't mean that in an unkind way.
1: Yeah. Thank you, Lloyd, for the call. And just a lack of what true Islam is all about. Carl in Lake Delton, our final call. You're on the air.
6: Yes. You know, in the Quran, it says kill infidels wherever you find mm-hmm. them. You know, and that's what a true Muslim is supposed to be doing. Mm-hmm. And our legislator, our people don't even have a clue about what the Muslim are supposed to do.
1: Yeah.
4: Well, you quoted Surah 9:5 from the Quran, and you're exactly right. Most people have no idea of the real threat that exists. That's why we're having this program today, to try to help people to understand better what's really going on.
1: Carl, thank you. I know you had more to say, but we're down to 30 seconds. And Dr. Frazier, I'd like you to wrap up the program here. Just what would you like to leave with our listeners?
4: Well, I want to leave with our listeners this, and that is keep your eyes on Jesus. He is the king. He's on the throne. He is not, there is no confusion taking place in heaven about what is happening down here on the earth. Because to God, as you well know, the future is the past. He's written the final page of the history of the world. He's written the final page in the history of each and every one of our lives. And the bottom line is our faith and trust and confidence is rooted in the King of Kings and Lord of Lords, who is going to come and call his church home soon.
1: Amen. Amen. 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
4: Well, Jim, thank you for having me.
1: And friends, again, keep looking up, looking unto Jesus, the author, the finisher of our faith. God bless you, friends. Thanks for joining us today on Crosstalk.
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9: It's 72 degrees.

Corinthians 13, verses 4 through 8. Love suffers long and is kind. Love does not envy. Love does not parade itself, is not puffed up, does not behave rudely, does not seek its own, is not provoked, thinks no evil, does not rejoice in iniquity, but rejoices in the truth, bears all things, believes all things, hopes all things, endures all things. Love never fails. This has been your sustaining word of the day, brought to you by Calvary Chapel of Manitowoc.

0: Your word is a lamp unto my feet and a light to my path. Seeing God's will clearly comes through knowing his word. Calvary Chapel of Manitowoc would like to have you join us as we seek God's will as we journey through his word.
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1: Igor, I've finally done it. 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
3: By the way, my name's Edgar.
1: Igor, hand me that vial.
3: Okay, here.
1: 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Pour this into here. Igor, it is time. Throw the switch.
3: It's on the name badge. It's Edgar, not Igor.
2: That's not what I... 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I'm gonna leave now.
1: Bummer. 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
6: It's 71 degrees.
7: An octopus that glows in the dark? Learn about it next on today's Creation Moment. And now, here's our Creation Moment host, Ian Taylor.
8: The deep, dark depths of the ocean is filled with many varieties of luminescent creatures, but among the octopods, there are only two or three species in which the females develop luminescent rings around their mouths. But that has all changed with a remarkable series of discoveries about an already known species of octopus. The red octopus, Staurotuthis sirtensis, lives in the deep waters off the east coast of the United States. In 1997, a foot-long specimen was being studied. When the scientists turned off the lights in the laboratory, they were amazed to see the octopus's suckers glowing. The blue-green glow, they discovered, glows brightest at 470 nanometers, a frequency that travels well underwater. Scientists said that this glow might explain how the octopus makes its living. It doesn't eat what most octopods eat, rather it eats tiny crustaceans, whose shallow water cousins are drawn to light. If the deep water versions are drawn to light, all this clever little octopus needs to do to eat is turn on the porch light. The frequency of the light and the unusual diet of this octopus all provide evidence of God's all-wise design. If these special features had depended upon chance to develop, this octopus would never have come about. God is the creator and source of all light. The perfect light of his truth in the gospel shines at just the right frequency to draw us to the forgiveness of sins and salvation found only in Jesus Christ.
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2: Jesus provided a new way of relating to God. In Christ, we're no longer under the demands of the law, no longer dependent on the flesh, no longer pressured to produce good works. We've become recipients of grace. We now possess the resources of the Holy Spirit. We relate to God by faith. Yet the Galatians were having difficulty adapting. They'd been so drilled in legalism, they couldn't delight in grace. In Galatians chapter 3, Paul helps them shift gears. First, he reminds them of their beginnings. When they were saved, the Spirit did a work in their hearts. Why now do they trust in their own works? Why not rely on the Spirit to continue His work? The Spirit doesn't save us to watch us struggle. He causes us to grow. We're saved and we succeed through the work of the Holy Spirit. Second, he shows them in writing that God's promises are received by faith. Third, he explains that the purpose of the law was never to save in the first place. The law protected man from unbridled sin and prepared him for the Messiah by showing him his need. The law regulated a life, but it could never regenerate a life. We have become heirs of God by faith and faith alone. In Christ, we've been united with each other. Our new love has transcended old prejudices.
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3: This is Ministry 1 Minute from Mike. Today's verse is 1 Peter 3:15. But sanctify the Lord God in your hearts and always be ready to give a defense to everyone who asks you a reason for the hope that is in you with meekness and fear. This one I try to quote the whole verse on. Most just do the second half, where we always need to be ready to give a defense. We use the verse to remind people that our lives should shine the light of Christ, which draw people to us, so we can tell them about Christ. The verse ends with the admonition to defend our views with meekness and fear, so that we're not arrogant or condescending when we do it. The first part of the verse, to me, is the most critical. Sanctify the Lord God in your hearts. To sanctify something means you set it apart for holy purposes or purify it. This is essential for daily living, but very important when we go to talk to the world about Christ. When we have a humble, spirit-filled heart and trust God to give us the words to speak, we are better prepared to point someone to Christ. This has been Ministry 1 Minute from Mike. Thank you for listening.

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1: It's 70 degrees.
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3: The Bible is a special book. It is written for the humble. Those proud hearts who are not born of the Spirit will understandably end up confused if they try and read it. The Chinese language sounds very complex and strange to those who don't speak it. Yet a four-year-old Chinese child can easily understand it because he's been born into a Chinese family. The Chinese language is not darkness, but light to him.
4: And the language of Scripture will be nothing but babble to those who are not born into the family of God. The Bible says, the natural man receives not the things of the Spirit, neither can he know them. They're foolishness to him, because they are spiritually understood. He must be born into the family of God, so that he can understand spiritual things.
3: There goes another minute. Gone forever. Go share your faith while you still have time.
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5: Satan has often been compared to a dog on a leash, effectively illustrating the fact that we give him far too much credit and forget that he has strict limitations. Today, Pastor Xavier Reese discusses simple truths to consider while engaging our enemy in this spiritual war.
6: The parable of the sower illustrates Paul's teaching to the Corinthians here perfectly. A sower went out to sow seed, cast some by the wayside, and all the four soils speak of the heart. The first one, the waste, that's hard. For people walk, the seed can't penetrate. And Satan comes and whoom, snatches up the seed. The word is hapasso. Same word for the rapture. Suddenly from the earth to the sky. Before that seed can penetrate your heart, he takes it. But he can't do it without your permission. If Satan can do it without your permission, how does he get your permission? By you rejecting the gospel. If you reject the gospel, he snatches that seed. But if God allows you to hear the gospel, you get the choice. You open your heart, the word can save you. You remain hard, it's taken away. The scriptures tell us that Satan is like a roaring lion walking about seeking whom he may devour. 1 Peter 5:8. How does the blinding of Satan to the believer and the sovereignty of God work as he initiates salvation through the gospel in man's free will? I don't know. No one can understand it to its full end. But let me give you some very important principles. In 2 Timothy 2, 24-26, Paul tells Timothy God is using preaching and teaching as part of it. He says, and a servant of the Lord must not quarrel, but be gentle to all, able to teach, patient, in humility, correcting those who are in opposition, if God perhaps will grant them repentance, the non-believer, so that they may know the truth and that they may come to their senses and escape the snare of the devil, having been taken captive by him to do his will. Satan takes the non-believer captive to do Satan's will only as long as a non-believer continues to reject the gospel. Once his heart is open to the gospel and he calls upon the Lord, Satan has no ability to keep you from the gospel. It's a choice. Paul put it this way in 1 Timothy 2, 1-4. He tells Timothy God uses prayer, particularly for the unbelieving authorities that he says there were to pray for, because God desires that all men be saved and to come to the knowledge of the truth. And the context is non-believing administrators, governors, presidents, so on and so forth. So how it works, I don't understand it completely. I know my prayer can't force anybody to be saved, but if you're waiting to understand it before you do it, you're never going to do it. God just tells you to pray and leave it in God's hands. God wants you to be saved. God wants to forgive you. God wants to transform you. It's all based on whether you believe the gospel or not.
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1: Blessed is the man that walketh not in the counsel of the ungodly.
2: Today's Wisdom for Women is Proverbs 19, verses 20 and 21. Listen to advice and accept instruction, and in the end, you will be wise. Many are the plans in a man's heart, but it's the Lord's purpose that prevails. Don't you just love to be around someone who wants to learn? Someone who listens to the wisdom of others and prays before they jump into big decisions. Well, so does God. And above all, God wants to play the primary role of mentor in our lives. His word is full of explanations and examples of both good and bad choices and the results of each. This is one of the reasons that I never get tired of encouraging people to read the one-year Bible. There are so many Christians who just aren't personally familiar with the lessons from Abraham's life or Lot's life or Saul and David's life, or Peter's life. They are not reading the Proverbs every day, or the Epistles. If that's you, please pray about picking one up and starting to read today. God wants to meet you with fresh manna and timely advice from His Word. A few years ago, I was struggling with some big decisions. I had been praying, asking the Lord to direct. It just so happened that I was with some friends at the Grand Canyon. As I watched the sunset, I was overwhelmed with the power and majesty of a God who would create such a masterpiece. The next morning, I opened my one-year Bible to read the psalm for the day. As I read the words, I could sense the Lord's voice saying in Psalm 32:8, "I will instruct you and teach you in the way you should go. I will guide you with my eye." And so that morning, surrounded by the Grand Canyon, I felt secure, surrounded by the God who made it. This is Debbie Bryson praying that the practical wisdom of God's Word will make you wise.
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4: 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And now, here's Russ.
5: 1 Thessalonians tells us to prove all things and to hold fast to that which is good. So how do the old earth beliefs hold up to the testable facts? Well, at the present rates of erosion, all of the mountain ranges should erode to sea level in about 15 million years. This certainly doesn't fit old earth requirements, so let's ask a few questions like, if the earth is billions of years old, why do we still have mountains? And if the earth is billions of years old, why do we find fossils, supposedly hundreds of millions of years old, in the layers that make up these mountains, which should have eroded away after the fossilized critters died? The only viable answer is that the earth isn't millions, much less billions of years old. The secular old earth teachings just don't fit with the scientific facts. This is why I teach Christians to prove all things, and why I exhort you to put your faith in the uncompromised Word of God, word for word and cover to cover.
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1: Hi, this is Pastor Joe from Calvary Chapel of Manitowoc. 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
2: So Ahab called Elijah the trouble of Israel, but Elijah said, "I'm not the one who's troubled the land. You're the troubler of Israel. You are the one, because you have forsaken the commandments of the Lord. You have followed after the Baals." People often try to blame others for their problems. They will even try to blame God. In our own land, there are many people who believe that Christians are the troublers of this land. But as Christians, we look and we see that we're not the ones who have troubled our country. You are the one, because you have forsaken the commandments of God and you'd worship these other gods, the god of self, the god of science, a name of God. No doubt there's so many who worship them.

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We invite you to stay with us as Pastor John Pinnell of Calvary Chapel Lake Villa takes us through a verse-by-verse study from God's Word. Each Monday through Friday, we'll be airing messages to encourage you in your faith that you might grow in the knowledge of our Lord and Savior, Jesus Christ. I hope that you enjoy this broadcast, and I'll return at the close of this teaching to give you more information about our church and how you can obtain a copy of this message. Now here's Pastor John with today's message from God's Word.

0: So chapter 18, I chose verse 21 as a key verse. I titled the chapter, How Long? But verse 21 says, And Elijah came to all the people and said, How long will you falter between two opinions? If the Lord is God, follow him. But if Baal, follow him. But the people answered him not a word. So Proverbs 22:27 says, Do you see a man who excels in his work? He will stand before kings. He will not stand before unknown men. So we have a few who are younger here today. I would just encourage you, excel in your work. When you're at work, excel in your work. I would suggest, I used to be a foreman for many years. And I would suggest that while you're at work, don't let your cell phone be your best friend. It would drive me nuts as a brick mason foreman if I saw my bricklayers checking emails, texting, taking pictures on the wall. I mean, sure, we'd do that every once in a while with real cameras because we didn't have phones like we do today. But it wasn't like a daily habit. And so excel at your work, and it will profit you. It's something that I did from a teenager, you know, as a teenager. And I think that's the heart we need when we labor. I have the same heart in teaching the Word of God too. So Obadiah feared the Lord greatly. He provided for God's prophets, 100 of them. And Matthew 10:41 tells us, He who receives a prophet in the name of the prophet shall receive a prophet's reward. It made me think of Obadiah. He, as far as we know, was not a prophet of God, but he provided for 100 prophets of the Lord God of Israel, and no doubt there in heaven, Obadiah received the prophet's reward. But this righteous man now would become an emissary between Elijah and Ahab. Now, as Obadiah was on his way, suddenly, verse 7, Elijah met him, and he recognized him. He fell on his face. He said, Is that you, my lord Elijah? And he answered and said, It is I. Go tell your master, Elijah is here. And Obadiah said, How have I sinned that you are delivering your servant to the hand of Ahab to kill me? As the Lord God lives, there is no nation or kingdom where my master has not sent someone to hunt for you. When they said, He is not here, he took an oath from the kingdom or nation that they could not find you. And now you say, Go tell your master Elijah is here. Verse 12, And it shall come to pass as soon as I am gone from you that the Spirit of the Lord will carry you to a place I do not know. So when I go and tell Ahab, and he cannot find you, he will kill me. But I, your servant, have feared the Lord from my youth. So here we learned a little bit more about Obadiah. He not only feared the Lord, he hid 100 prophets of God in two separate caves, fed them bread and water as long as the drought was taking place. But he believed in God since he was a youth. Verse 13, Was it not reported to my Lord what I did when Jezebel killed the prophets of the Lord, how I hid 100 men of the Lord's prophets, 50 to a cave, fed them with bread and water? And now you say, Go tell your master Elijah is here. He will kill me. Then Elijah said, As the Lord of hosts lives. Remember when he came on the scene in chapter 17, that's the words that Elijah used when he came on the scene. He said, As the Lord your God lives, before whom I stand, there shall not be dew nor rain these years except at my word. And now he uses that same phrasing, but now to Obadiah, to an individual. As the Lord God lives, before whom I stand, I will surely present myself to him today. So Obadiah went and met Ahab and told him, and Ahab went to meet Elijah. We also learn in this portion that the drought was so severe that Ahab has sent out bounty hunters all through Israel, throughout all the nations surrounding Israel, in search for Elijah. So it wasn't like the FBI's 10 most wanted here in the United States, but it was a worldwide search in their region of that day, of course. That Obadiah, being a man who had feared the Lord from his youth, he had put faith into action by hiding the 100 prophets of God, feeding them, providing for them, even though the king's wife was the one who had the prophets of God massacred. And now Elijah reassures Obadiah by using the same words, that same introduction, "As the Lord lives, before whom I stand, I will present myself to Ahab this very day." And upon those words, Obadiah was obedient, and he went to tell the king. 1 Corinthians 4:2 tells us, "Moreover, it is required in stewards that one be found faithful." That's what God requires of us as stewards of the Lord, to be found faithful. Notice the title that Ahab gave to Elijah. In verse 17 through 19, "Then it happened when Ahab saw Elijah, he said, that Ahab said to him, 'Is that you, O troubler of Israel?' And Elijah answered, 'I have not troubled Israel, but you and your father's house have, in that you have forsaken the commandments of the Lord and have followed the Baals. Now therefore send and gather all Israel to me on Mount Carmel, and the 450 prophets of Baal, and the 400 prophets of Asherah, who eat at Jezebel's table.'" So Ahab called Elijah the trouble of Israel, but Elijah said, "I'm not the one who's troubled the land. You're the troubler of Israel. You are the one, because you have forsaken the commandments of the Lord. You have followed after the Baals." People often try to blame others for their problems. They will even try to blame God. In our own land, there are many people who believe that Christians are the troublers of this land. But as Christians, we look and we see that we're not the ones who have troubled our country. You are the one, because you have forsaken the commandments of God and you'd worshiped these other gods, the god of self, the god of science, a name of God. No doubt there's so many who worship them. John wrote in 1 John 2:16 and 17, "For all that's in the world, the lust of the flesh, the lust of the eyes, the pride of life, is not of the Father, but is of the world. And the world is passing away and all the lust of it. But he who does the will of God abides forever." All that's in the world, the lust of the eyes, the lust of the flesh, the pride of life, it is passing away. But he who does the will of God abides forever. Apparently, Ahab feared Elijah because he didn't put him to death right away. Instead, it was Elijah who was doing the commanding here. He wanted to have a prophetic showdown. Reminds me of the old West days that we might see in a Western, where there is a call, but not just a good guy and a bad guy getting together. He called the nation, "Call all the people, bring all the prophets, 850 prophets to one." What a showdown. What courage. So Ahab sent, in verse 20 through 24, "For all the children of Israel gathered the prophets together on Mount Carmel." I've been on top of Mount Carmel, or if you're out in California, Mount Carmel. But my dad's church was Mount Carmel Baptist Church, so I'm used to saying it that way. And it's not a very high mountain. I think it's about 1,800 feet, I believe, and that's only by memory, so it could be wrong. But I've been on top of the mount there where he gathered the people together. "Bring them up, the children of Israel, gather the prophets there on Mount Carmel." And Elijah came to all the people and said to the people now, at first he speaks to the people, "How long will you falter between two opinions? If the Lord is God, follow him, but if Baal, follow him." But the people answered him not a word. The people, many of them, no doubt, afraid to give an answer. Hey, it might not be good. We better keep our mouth shut. I read of a comedian. I don't know how soon this is actually in the timeline. I just heard about it today, but Over in England, he was arrested when he came off a plane because he had posted three posts. And one of the posts said, if you're a woman and you're in a bathroom and a trans male comes into the bathroom, give him a good kick and get out of there. It had a little more words than that, but that's a simplified term. But basically, this comedian said three things about trans people, and he got off a plane there in England, and he was arrested for saying these things. And I told Lily today, I said, although I may not, you know, if you're in a bathroom, you see a guy come in, give him a good kick, I may not use those words, but teaching the word of God will get you arrested there in England today. The nation is falling. And so for many, they'd rather not say anything. I'll just say nothing. This is where the people are at. That's what I believe. They answered him not a word, because I believe most of the people were afraid to say anything. Then Elisha said to the people, I alone am left a prophet of the Lord. We learn later that this is not true. That's what Elijah thought. But God would later tell Elijah, I have 7,000 more just like you who have not bowed a knee to Baal. But we don't discover that until later. But Elisha said to the people, I alone am left a prophet of the Lord. But Baal's prophets are 450. Therefore, let them give us two bulls. Let them choose one bull for themselves, cut it in pieces, lay it on the wood, but put no fire under it. And I will prepare the other bull, lay it on the wood, but put no fire under it. Then you call, and the God who answers with fire, he is God. So all the people answered and said, it is well spoken. So he, prophetic showdown. He said, let's test it out. Quit faltering between two opinions. If you're going to worship God, worship God. If you're going to worship Baal, you worship Baal. And sadly, faltering between two opinions has plagued believers throughout the ages. Jesus said again in Matthew 6:24, no one, I keep saying again, I haven't read verse 24, but this is the third time I've quoted from Matthew 6. This time Jesus says, Matthew 6:24, no one can serve two masters. He will either hate one or love the other, or else he will be loyal to one and despise the other. You cannot serve God and mammon, or money. So Elijah didn't directly challenge the prophets of Baal, but speaking to the people, he set the parameters of the prophetic showdown. He said, choose two bulls, bring them to us, give one to them, and let me keep one, and we'll make the sacrifice, we'll set it upon the wood, but we will not light the fire. But the God who brings fire, he is God. And so they were backed into a corner, and the showdown was on. It tells us, now Elijah said to the prophets of Baal, verse 25, choose one bull for yourselves and prepare it first. For you are many, and call on the name of your God, but put no fire under it. So they took the bull which was given them, and they prepared it, and they called on the name of Baal from morning till noon, saying, O Baal, hear us. But there was no voice. No one answered. Then they leaped about the altar which they had made. And so it was at noon that Elijah mocked them and said, cry aloud, for he is a god. Either he is meditating, or he is busy, or he is on a journey, or he is sleeping and must be awakened. So they cried aloud. They cut themselves, as was their custom, with knives and lances until the blood gushed out on them. And when midday was past, they prophesied until the time of the offering of the evening sacrifice. But there was no voice, no one answered, no one paid attention. So from the morning sacrifice, I believe that would have been around 9 a.m. until noon. So we have 3 hours. And then at noon, Elijah started ribbing them, saying, maybe he's asleep. Maybe he's on a journey. Maybe you need to wake him up. They started dancing around. They started cutting themselves until the time of the evening sacrifice. So half a day gone and no answer, because these gods are no gods at all. Daniel 5:23 says, you have praised the gods of silver, gold, bronze, iron, wood, stone, which do not see or hear or know, the God who holds your breath in your hand and owns all your ways, you have not glorified. They were worshiping no God at all. And yet the God who held the breath, their breaths in his very hand, to whom he owned all their ways, they had not given glory. But Elijah, when his time came around that evening, when it had come, verse 30 said, Elijah said to the people, come near to me. So all the people came near to him. He repaired the altar of the Lord that was broken down. So God wasn't worshipped anymore in Israel. He took 12 stones, according to the number of the tribes of the sons of Jacob, to whom the word of the Lord had come, saying, Israel shall be your name. Then with the stones he built an altar in the name of the Lord, and he made a trench around the altar large enough to hold 2 seahs of seed. And he put wood in order, cut the bull in pieces, laid it on the wood, and said, fill the 4 water pots with water and pour it on the burnt sacrifice on the wood. And so he said, do it a second time. And they did it a second time. He said, do it a third time. And they did it a third time, another 3 there in the Bible. And so the water ran all around the altar, and so it was filled, the trench, with water. Verse 36, it came to pass at the offering of the evening sacrifice that Elijah the prophet came near and said these words, Lord God of Abraham, Isaac, and Jacob, let it be known this day that you are God in Israel, and I am your servant, and that I have done all these things at your word. Hear me, O Lord, hear me, that this people may know that you are the Lord God, and that you have turned their hearts back to you again. And then the fire of the Lord fell and consumed the burnt sacrifice and the wood and the stones and the dust, and licked up the water that was in the trench. Now when all the people saw it, they fell on their faces, and they said, the Lord, he is God, the Lord, he is God. And Elijah said to them, seize the prophets of Baal. Do not let one of them escape. So they seized them, and Elijah brought them down to the brook Kishon and executed them there. Notice at the end of that prayer, the purpose of the prayer was not to prove Baal's prophets wrong. Yes, that was partly. But the main purpose in verse 37, hear me, O Lord, hear me, that this people may know that you are the Lord God, and that you have turned their hearts back to you again. Elijah wanted the people to know that God is God, and he desired their worship. He was not going to judge them, because if they would turn their hearts back toward him, that they would know that he's the Lord God of Israel. And so God did all that, the miracle in itself. The fire came down, it consumed the bull, the wood, the stone, which is incredible, the dust, the water, licked it all up. And the prophets of Baal were seized and killed. Then Elijah said to Ahab, and we'll close out in these verses, 41 through 46, go up, eat and drink, for there is the sound of abundance of rain. Have anybody ever heard the sound of rain coming? Sure. A distant thunder off in the, for around here, often to the west, maybe to the north sometimes. But I don't think they heard anything at this point. But Elijah was speaking in words of faith here. There is the sound of abundance of rain. So Ahab went up to eat and drink, and Elijah went up to the top of Carmel. Ooh, I said it like a Californian. Went up to the top of Carmel, and then he fell down on the ground. He put his face between his knees, and he said to his servant, go up now, look toward the sea. And so he went up, and so he's saying, look toward the Mediterranean Sea. Look toward the sea. And he said, what do you see? So he went up and looked and said, there is nothing. And 7 times he said, go again. And then it came to pass the seventh time that the servant came back and said, there is a cloud as small as a man's hand rising up from the sea. So he said, go and say to Ahab, prepare your chariot. Go down before the rain stops you. Now it happened in the meantime that the sky became black with clouds and wind, and there was heavy rain. And Ahab rode away and went to Jezreel. And the hand of the Lord came upon Elijah and girded up his loins. And he ran ahead of Ahab to the entrance of Jezreel. So now the prophet outruns a chariot in the middle of a storm. I don't know about you, but when it rains hard, sometimes we might run fast. I don't go very long in a fast. I don't even run fast anymore. I won't kid you there. But I'll try. If it's raining hard, I might speed up my steps, but it wouldn't last long. And yet Elijah, being girded up by the Spirit of the Lord, he outran. Like, imagine the face of Ahab. He's coming on his chariot, and there's Elijah leaning against the gate. It's like, I was waiting for you. Took you a while, didn't it? But even in the prayer, this time seven times instead of the three, there were seven times that he prayed. This small cloud became a great storm. Elijah's prayer, that the people may know that you are the Lord, that you have turned their hearts back to you again. God working. May we no longer falter between two opinions. For the Lord, he is God and has given us Jesus to know that God is working to turn our hearts toward him once again. Father, we thank you for your word and for this opening account of Elijah, a great prophet of God, a great man of God, whom, Lord, you did great things through. But James tells us, Lord, he was a man with a nature like us. Really, James trying to encourage us that, Lord, you desire to do a great work in and through us as well. Sometimes we just lack the ability to pray and to ask and to wait upon you and to be obedient and to be directed by you. So help us in that, Lord, that we would be men and women of prayer, that we would wait upon you, that we would walk at the direction that you give us. Lord, sometimes remaining when you say remain, sometimes going when you say go, but all times trusting that you're working in and through our lives. Help us to be such witnesses, Lord, that we help to bring others to faith in Jesus Christ, that they may know that you have turned their hearts back to you again. Let that be our prayer. We ask in the name of Jesus. Amen.
1: Calvary Chapel is a fellowship of believers in the Lordship of Jesus Christ. Our greatest desire is to know Christ and to be conformed into his image by the power of his Holy Spirit. If you would like more information about Calvary Chapel, or if you would like a copy of today's message, please contact us at 847-265-0646. That's 847-265-0646. Thank you so much for joining us today, and may the Lord richly bless you as you worship him today.
2: A right to die? This is Ken Ham on a mission to call the church back to God's word and the gospel. Over half of Americans believe euthanasia should be an option for the terminally ill. Canada legalized it a decade ago, and over 100,000 people have ended their own lives. What does God's word say about this practice? Well, euthanasia is really an attempt to be as gods, just like what Adam and Eve wanted. But we're not God, and we have no right to try to be gods. The Bible makes it clear that taking an innocent life is murder. Euthanasia, under the guise of compassion, it's really murder. Life is precious and a gift from God. Decisions of life and death belong to our all-knowing God, not humans.
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0: Welcome to Day by Day, the verse-by-verse Bible teaching ministry of Calvary Chapel in Elk Grove Village, Illinois, with Pastor Phil Ballmeyer. We're glad you've joined us, and we look forward to spending time again in the Word of God together. We also invite you to stay tuned at the end of today's broadcast for information about additional studies and resources. Thanks again for being with us.
1: One of the great opportunities for Christians to impact culture comes when we pray for it and for those who have authority in it. This is a word for every generation of believers, and certainly not least of all our own. Let's listen as Pastor Phil shares now from Paul's writing in 1 Timothy chapter 2.
2: I remember a quote by General Robert E. Lee along these lines of praying for our nation. Let me read what he had to say. He said, "Knowing that intercessory prayer is our mightiest weapon and the supreme call for all Christians today, I pleadingly urge our people everywhere to pray. Believing that prayer is the greatest contribution that our people can make in this critical hour, I humbly urge that we take time to pray, to really pray. Let there be prayer at sunup, at noonday, at sundown, and midnight, all through the day. Let us all pray for our churches. Let us pray for ourselves, that we may not lose the word concern out of our Christian vocabulary. In other words, that we get so hard-hearted, so jaded that we don't care anymore. Let us pray for our nation. Let us pray for those who have never known Jesus Christ and redeeming love, for moral forces everywhere, for our national leaders. Let prayer be our passion. Let prayer be our practice," end quote. You know, sometimes politics is like the weather. Everybody wants to complain about it, but Christians don't really do anything about it. And the main thing we can do is pray. We can pray, all right? And we are commanded to do that. All right, in verse 1, Paul commanded us to pray for all men, and then in verses 3 and 4 he adds, "For this is good and acceptable in the sight of God our Savior, who desires all men." See, he said in verse 1, "I command men to pray for all men." Here he said in verse 4, "God desires all men," and that would include women too, "all people to be saved and to come to the knowledge of the truth." Let me say this to you guys. All the way through the New Testament, we see how that salvation is never limited to any one group like the elect, but is available to all mankind. Let me read you the first three of these passages I've put down here, and I'll have you turn to some of the others. John 3:16, and I've underlined certain words here. John 3:16, "For God so loved who?" The world. The world. Now our Calvinist brothers and sisters say, well, that really means the world of the elect. But I don't see that here. "God so loved the world that he gave his only begotten son, that whosoever believes in him should not perish but have everlasting life." Of course, we just read 1 Timothy 2:4. "God desires all men to be saved and to come to the knowledge of the truth." All men. 2 Peter 3:9. "The Lord is not slack concerning his promise, as some count slackness, but is long-suffering toward us, not willing that any should perish, but that all should come to repentance." How about you turn to 1 Timothy 4? 1 Timothy 4, let's read verse 10, where Paul says, "For to this end we both labor and suffer reproach, because we trust in the living God, who is the Savior of" what? "All men, especially those who..." Interesting. Now there, Paul differentiates those of the world with those who are saved. If these other passages only deal with the world of the elect, we'll say, and really was not something that God was saying that he desires all men and women to be saved, he was limiting that, well, this would make no sense, that Jesus Christ is the Savior of all men, especially those who believe. Why especially those who believe? Because they've received Christ and have been saved. But Jesus died for all people's sins. Turn to Romans 10. And let's start with verse 10, where Paul said, "For with the heart one believes unto righteousness, and with the mouth confession is made unto salvation." That's what he's saying earlier. If you confess with your mouth that Jesus is Lord and believe in your heart that God has raised him from the dead, you shall be saved. He goes on to say in verse 11, "For the scripture says, whoever believes on him will not be put to shame." Verse 12, "For there is no distinction between Jew and Greek, For the same Lord is the same Lord over all is rich to all who call upon him. Verse 13, for whoever calls on the name of the Lord shall be saved. Do you see any limit there? Do you see any kind of restrictions? Anybody can be saved, and God is calling all men and women to repentance. How about 1 John 2? And let's read verses 1 and 2, where John said, my little children, these things I write to you, so that you may not sin. And he himself is the propitiation for our sins. That word simply means his blood has satisfied God's righteousness. He himself is the propitiation for our sins, but listen, and not for ours only, not for ours, for those of us who have received Christ, but also for the whole world. Let me read verse 2 again. And he himself is the propitiation for our sins, and not for ours only, but also for the whole world. Now, I have heard Calvinists say, well, what Peter is saying when he says he himself is the propitiation for our sins, he meant he was talking about the apostles, and then also for the whole world of the elect. But see, I don't see that. And I'll show you why. Turn to one more, 2 Peter chapter 2. In 2 Peter chapter 2, starting in verse 1, listen to what Peter said. He said, but there were also false prophets among the people, back in the Old Testament times, even as there will be false teachers among you in the New Covenant, who will secretly bring in destructive heresies. Now, who are these people bringing

Jesus died for our sins, and forgiveness is available now. We have to receive that forgiveness through faith. So we have a free will. We have a part in this. But what Peter is saying is that Jesus Christ, his blood even bought the unbelievers, the false prophets, the false teachers who come with these damning heresies. See, it's clear from the New Testament that God has made salvation available to every person on the face of the earth. He doesn't, and people say, well, yeah, not me, I'm too bad. No, no. There is nobody so bad that God's grace isn't greater to forgive if they will receive Christ. So God desires all men or all people to be saved. Why aren't they? Well, again, because we've already said, because they simply flat out choose not to be saved. There's a lot of folks who do not want to be saved. They don't want Jesus Christ in their life. They don't want God messing with their life. They want to do what they want to do. As Paul said in Romans chapter 1, they suppress the truth of God in their desire to live unrighteously. And so what do? Well, they don't want to live with all that guilt. So they reject God. They do away with God. They claim God doesn't exist. If you kill God, okay, like Nietzsche, you know, God is dead, right? Of course, somewhere on a wall somewhere, somebody scratched God is dead, signed Nietzsche, and somebody came along sometime later and wrote beneath it, Nietzsche's dead, son God. So, but anyway, there's just a lot of people that just want to live the way they want to live. They don't want God looking over their shoulder, telling them how to live their lives. And therefore, what they need to do is they need to get rid of God. So they declare God is, you know, a fairy tale. They're atheists. That means they can sin at will. They don't call it sin. They just call it living their life the way they want to live it without all that guilt, right? Here's the problem with that, though, as we're getting off on a little rabbit trail. Here's the problem with that. Where has God written his laws? On our hearts. Is that only for believers, or has God written his laws in every human being's heart? Yeah. I mean, every human being, God has placed within each of us the knowledge of right and wrong. And has given us a warning system. We talked about this last week. Called our conscience, that sounds the alarm whenever we violate something that God has said that we are not to do. So even an atheist, when they break God's law, that voice inside of them is telling them, you're guilty. You're guilty. Now, after a while, you keep ignoring the voice of conscience. Eventually, you kind of render it inoperative, as we read, I think, last week, how that, as you do that, your conscience becomes insensitive. It becomes insensitive. It no longer warns you when you're sinning. That's a very dangerous place to be in, by the way. When you've gotten to that point where you have sinned your conscience right into oblivion, now you are able to do the most heinous things and have no conscience about it at all. And that's a pretty desperate place for a person to be in. But anyways, again, God desires for all men to be saved, all people to be saved, and to come to the knowledge of the truth. He is not excluding anybody. If people don't go to heaven, it's not God's fault, it's their fault, because he is offering a way for everyone to be saved. Jesus paid the price. Jesus is holding his arms open and says, look, you can come to me, all you who are weary, heavy laden. I will give you rest. I will forgive you. Just come to me. And people refuse to come. Well, Paul continues in 1 Timothy 2, verse 5, for there is one God and one mediator between God and men, the man, Christ Jesus. Why does God desire all people to be saved? And some people have a hard time connecting verse 5 with verse 4, okay? But here's what I believe Paul is saying, why he put it this way. God desires for all men to be saved, right? Verse 5, for there is one God. Why does God desire all men, all people to be saved? Because there is only one God and he made everybody. He loves everybody and is inviting all people to come to him for salvation. However, we must come on his terms. See? We must come on his terms. He's inviting all people to be saved, but to come to him, you have to come his way, right? And the only way he's provided is through one mediator, and that is the man, Christ Jesus. One mediator who alone could bridge the gap, the gulf that sin opened up, and that's what sin did. It opened up a gigantic gulf between God and man. Now, we needed a bridge to connect us back to God. Jesus Christ became that bridge. He's our great high priest, right? You know what the word priest in Latin means? Bridge builder. He's the great bridge builder.
He alone bridged the gap that

0: sin had opened up by dying on the cross for our sins. And he is now our mediator. In fact, when Paul mentions this in verse 5, he's just echoing what Jesus said in John 14, verse 6, when Jesus said, I am the way, the truth, and the life. Nobody comes to the Father except through me. Same idea. You know, it's amazing how you talk to people about this, and they think it's unfair that God has only provided one way for people to be saved. Okay? How is that unfair, by the way? You know, how is that unfair when you think about it? I mean, tell that to Jesus, who left his glory in heaven, was born in a stable as a human being, grew up in poverty, knew the rigors of hard work, he got tired, he got thirsty, he felt pain, he felt sorrow. And after he went around doing good for 3 years, helping people, healing the sick, destroying the works of the devil, when it was all said and done, man, his very creation that he came to save, hung him on a cross and crucified him. And yet God allowed it because that was the only way we could be reconciled to God. I mean, how is that unfair? First of all, if God would have provided 100 ways, people would have been upset there wasn't 101 ways. A million ways, they would have upset there wasn't 1,000,001 ways. Come on, it's a joke, guys. It's a smokescreen. It's one of those things that people do. They find a little excuse why they don't want to come to Jesus. Because you Christians, you only believe in one way. So what? There's only one way out of a burning building. You're going to argue with somebody and say, hey, there's a way out. Follow me. No, that's a little narrow-minded. I want more ways than one. Oh, you know, then you're going to have to burn because we're all going. I'm just thankful there's a way, all right? Now, when Paul said there's one mediator between God and men, the man Christ Jesus, think about this. For Jesus to be the mediator between God and man. And remember what Job said. When Job wanted to plead his case before God because Job felt he was being unfairly treated. Okay, I'm a righteous guy. I've loved the Lord all my life. Tried to live for the Lord, right? And all of a sudden I'm facing these horrible things in my life. And his friend said, why don't you plead your case before God? And Job said, who am I? Can I walk into God's presence? God's in heaven, I'm on earth, and there's nobody to lay their hands on both of us. Well, guess what? Jesus Christ was the one who laid his hands on both God and man. How? By being the God-man. By being God who became a man, and he wasn't 50% God and 50% man. He was 100% God and 100% man. He was the God-man, what the theologians call the hyperstatic union. The union between God and man in the person of Jesus Christ. And this allowed Jesus to give himself a ransom for all of us to be testified in due time, verse 6. Of course, a ransom is a price paid to release or set another free. Notice that the ransom was for how many? For all. I keep seeing that word all. All, every, you know. I don't know how much clearer God could have made it, all right? I mean, just maybe the way my mind works, I mean, you know, I realize that there is, it's true that in some contexts, all, you have to look at the context, and it's talking about all those that were just spoken about. But when you start talking about God loves the world, and anyone who believes in Christ is saved. When you start putting all these scriptures together, it becomes pretty obvious that God is not just limiting this to the world of the elect. He is talking about the whole world, lost mankind. His blood ransomed all of us on Calvary's cross. It was sufficient to save all sinners, all sinners. Again, it doesn't mean that all are going to be saved. The Bible doesn't teach universalism, which means at the end everyone gets saved. No, it doesn't teach that. God desires all men to be saved, all people, but not all people get saved. Why? Because they have a free will. We've talked about that. But I want you to notice the word ransom here, and there's two different Greek words for ransom. This is by far the strongest of the two. And it's the strongest of the two because in the Greek it's signifying that Jesus just didn't just pay a ransom to free us. He became that ransom and died for us in our place. Again, verse 6, who gave himself a ransom for all to be testified in due time. Interesting. To be testified in due time. In other words, what Paul is saying is that Jesus gave himself a ransom on the cross at just the right time in God's redemptive plan. That's very interesting to me. It reminds me of what Paul said in Galatians 4, verses 4 and 5. But when the fullness of time had come, God said, it sounds like God had a plan, didn't it? Of course he had a plan. But when the fullness of time had come, God sent forth his son, born of a woman, born under the law, to redeem those who were under the law, that we might receive the adoption as sons, as God's children. What does it mean in the fullness of time? What does Paul mean when he said that he became a ransom, Jesus, to be testified in due time? Well, I like what author Jim Boyce had to say about this, okay? That Jesus came at just the right time. Jim Boyce says it was the right time politically. He said the Roman Empire was at its zenith of power and glory. Rome had given the world good roads, a relatively fair system of government, and most important, it had given the world peace. For the first time in history, people could travel with relative ease almost anywhere in the empire, which meant those early Christians could carry the message of the gospel all over the known world. It was the right time politically. Also, he said it was the right time culturally. He said Alexander the Great had conquered the world 3 centuries earlier and then Hellenized it by imposing on it Greek culture, philosophy, and Greek language. The influence of Greek culture and language was so powerful that even after the Romans conquered the world, people still spoke Greek. Greek was the most precise and descriptive of all ancient languages. It was the language of the first century, the language everyone understood. It was a universal language, perfect for the quick spread of the gospel, end quote. So when the Bible says Jesus came at just the right time, the time appointed by God for this very purpose, to die for our sins, that the gospel then could go forth, that's exactly what it means. And Paul mentions this again in Titus 1, verse 3, when he says, but has in due time manifested his word through preaching, which was committed to me according to the commandment of God, our Savior. Well, that's exactly what Paul is saying here in 1 Timothy 2. And let's read verses 6 and 7 again, where Paul said, who gave himself a ransom for all to be testified in due time or at the appointed time, for which I was appointed a preacher and an apostle. I am speaking the truth in Christ and lying not, a teacher of the Gentiles in faith and truth. The word preacher there comes from a Greek word that means a herald or a proclaimer. A herald or a proclaimer. Referring to one in this context, referring to one who gives out the gospel. In other words, goes out there and proclaims the gospel. Of course, apostle is a Greek word that means one who has been sent forth with a commission. And in its broadest possible sense, now we know that there were the 12 apostles. But in a very generic, broad sense, we're all apostles because at the Great Commission, Jesus sent us all out, right? To preach the good news to everyone, okay? And so very broadly speaking, the concept of an apostle, in that way it's used, would be the same as the concept of a missionary. The word missionary comes from the Latin, and it basically means the same thing as an apostle. Somebody who's been sent forth with a commission. That's who we are. Now, was Paul using it in that sense? Maybe. I think he was a little bit. I think, though, primarily, when he calls himself an apostle, he's falling back on the fact that God called him and gave him an authoritative position. He was an apostle, a leader in the church. Very important point. And then he adds a kind of a strange statement. He says, I'm speaking the truth in Christ and not lying. Well, what does that mean? I mean, who's he talking to? Timothy, right? I mean, Timothy knew Paul better than anybody. I mean, he was his sidekick. I mean, his right-hand guy for many years. Well, I mean, wouldn't Timothy know that Paul was truly an apostle and preacher of the gospel, called by God? Of course he would. It could be Paul's way of saying, Timothy, you of all people know I'm speaking the truth about this. That could be what he was saying. However, it could also imply that some in the church of Ephesus were challenging Paul's apostolic authority. The very thing that happened in Corinth, you can read about that in 2 Corinthians 10, verse 10, how that some in the church of Corinth were questioning Paul's credentials, his apostolic authority. And it went some along these lines. Paul's not a true apostle. He wasn't with the 12. That was the idea. All right? Where Paul says, yeah, that's true, but I was one born out of due time. I was an apostle that came later. Okay, I was born into the faith and called to be an apostle by the Lord Jesus Christ, but not with the 12. That's true. But are not the works of an apostle wrought through me? Have I not seen the risen Christ? See, he points to the qualifications of apostleship. And he talks about how he was called to be a teacher of the Gentiles in faith and truth. Listen, Paul wasn't just a preacher of the gospel. He was also appointed to be a teacher of the Gentiles. Now, initially, Paul really didn't want that job. He didn't want that ministry. He had a heart for Israel. He had a heart for his Jewish brethren, his countrymen. And he wanted to preach to them. The only trouble is, whenever he preached to the Jews, they'd wind up rioting and throwing him out of town or something, right? Beating him up, okay? Until finally, at one point, Paul says, you know what? It was necessary that I came to you first. But now you know what I'm going to go. You've shown yourself unworthy of this truth. And therefore, I'm going to leave you guys and take this message to the Gentiles. Of course, they were all excited about that. And Paul became the premier apostle to the Gentiles. And they loved him. And his ministry flourished. And by the way, that was not something that Paul just decided, plan B, I'll go to the Gentiles. No, it was something that God had appointed and ordained from the very beginning. Sometimes God calls us to a ministry, and we're not really thrilled about it. So we try to do what we think. We think God's called us, but we're not sure. And our heart is to do something else. So we go right over here and try to do what we feel we should be doing. And then God lets it fall on his face, and it's frustrating and all. And finally, we get so frustrated, we come to God, and God says, okay, you ready to do it my way? Here's where I want to send you, right? I mean, it's amazing how God does that. Why God sent a surfer named Skip Heitzig, you know, blonde-haired guy, to Albuquerque, New Mexico to minister to Hispanics, and has sent Hispanics to minister to Caucasians. And Lord, what are you doing?
1: 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Thanks again for listening, and please join us again next time as we continue to study God's Word. Until then, may the Lord richly bless you and guide your steps as you walk with Him

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1: And his soldiers likewise demanded of him, saying, "What shall we do?" 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
4: It's 67 degrees.

0: 1 Corinthians 13, verses 4 through 8. Love suffers long and is kind. Love does not envy. Love does not parade itself, is not puffed up, does not behave rudely, does not seek its own, is not provoked, thinks no evil, does not rejoice in iniquity, but rejoices in the truth, bears all things, believes all things, hopes all things, endures all things. Love never fails. This has been your sustaining word of the day, brought to you by Calvary Chapel of Manitowoc.
1: I believe in the miracles of the Bible. I believe they actually occurred. And my Bible tells me that we are to constantly praise the Lord for His marvelous works and His miraculous deeds, and that this is evidence to us of what God's going to do for us in the future. I believe the Lord. I have my faith in God. It is through faith we understand the worlds were framed by the Word of God. It's through faith we understand that the entire world was inundated with water, exactly like the Bible describes. But it's interesting that God has chosen to take that one fact of the flood and make sure even unbelievers cannot deny it.

0: Imagine an event so catastrophic it changed the face of the Earth and left evidence that still remains today. Something so great in scope that generations later, men are still trying to understand the full scope of it. The world may try to explain it away, but the Bible is abundantly clear. God said judgment was coming, Noah believed him, and the flood came. On this edition of Hope for Today with Bible teacher David Hocking, we continue our In the Beginning series by continuing our look at the global deluge, the worldwide flood, from Genesis chapter 6, verse 14, all the way through chapter 7. 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
1: We have been talking about the fact that God saw that the wickedness of man was great in the earth. It had repented him that he had made man on the earth. It grieved him in his heart. And because the earth was corrupt and filled with violence, the Bible says that God would bring a flood to destroy that first civilization. But Noah did find grace in the eyes of the Lord. He was a just man who was perfect in his generations and walked with God. He and his sons and their wives, just eight people, survived.

0: survived this terrible worldwide catastrophe. I don't know a more serious issue in the Bible than the flood, unless it would be creation itself. The global deluge that came upon this planet long ago. We said there are four basic issues. The geological issue, was it a worldwide flood? Many people believe it's a local flood. I believe that's a total impossibility. In chapter 3, verse 6, it says, the world being overflowed with water perished. I think it's enough to simply say, you cannot have a local flood and still believe the Bible is the Word of God and to be trusted and relied upon. The Bible's facts are overwhelming. It was the entire globe, all flesh, everything that had the breath of life, everything is destroyed. The very destruction of the human race at that time is proof that it was a worldwide flood. Secondly, there is the biological issue, and that is, could the animals fit into the ark and even get into the ark and survive? The third is an historical issue that's very big in our secular world, and that is there any evidence outside of the Bible for such a worldwide catastrophe? And number four, and most importantly, is the spiritual issue. Why did God bring such a disaster upon the earth? But let's quickly go to the biological one, and that is, could the animals fit into the ark and survive? Could the animals fit into the ark and survive? Now, first of all, how many species of animals do we have in the world today? I looked it up because I'm not competent in this area. Ernest Mayer, who is perhaps the man quoted the most, a leading American systematic taxonomist, I think is the way they call their names, he lists over 1 million species. Now, when I saw that, I got a little nervous because I really didn't want to study every one of them. But listen to the list that he has. It includes the following. It includes mammals, birds, reptiles, amphibians, fishes, runicates, echinoderms. I'm probably not even saying these right. I don't even know what they are. Arthropods, worms, got that one. Mollusk, coelenterates, sponges, and protozoans. This grabs me right here. But you know, I got to looking at that. Did you know that all but four of those survive in water? So then I started looking at it again. Wait a minute. Now he actually lists the species of each one of these. I'm not saying he is the biblical kind. When the Bible says they reproduced after their own kind, we haven't even got to that. That may be far less than the species we've come up with today. For instance, when he lists dogs, I mean, maybe all God brought into the ark were two dogs. Do we really have to have a Great Dane, you know, and a poodle, and a, you know, do we really have to have these, you know, terriers and all that? I mean, I don't know. I think a dog is a dog, you know? I know it's a simplistic way of looking at it, I know. But I've never seen a cat come out of a dog or vice versa. So I sort of concluded there could be two dogs with a lot of variations within the dogs, and there could be two cats with a lot of variation within the cats. I mean, I don't know, folks, I don't know. So I decided, well, David, be fair with all the people out there that are heavy duty into this. Be fair and count them all. Okay, so I count them all. How many mammals are there? Because, you know, not all those can survive in water. We got 3,700. Well, how many birds do we have, species? Currently, according to the ornithologists, there are 8,600 species of birds. How many reptiles do we have? We have 6,300. How many amphibians? Many of them can survive in water, but let's give the benefit of doubt and throw them in. 2,500. Now, that's the leading taxonomist in America. Okay. Well, what's that total? Well, that total is only 21,100, which is quite a far cry from over 1 million, which causes a lot of secular thinkers to laugh at the Bible. God never said the things in the water would die. The specifics in the account of Genesis is what was on the dry land died. He never said it died. None of the fishes would be included. None of these categories of animals, thousands of them that survive in the water, none of them are necessary. 21,100, and I'm not even sure that that's the accurate amount. It could be far less than that, are what we are talking about. Now, the question is, can you get them all in the ark? You can not only get every last one into the ark to have his own special little stall, but you can also have tennis courts, volleyball courts, and basketball courts in that boat, in addition to all the animals. It's unbelievable what people think. People say, well, okay, but can you see how, I mean, how's he going to round them up? Can you imagine Noah and his three sons, assuming that the women are home preparing lunch, can you see them running around trying to catch all these animals? I mean, they just laugh like you're doing at the Bible over this. Well, the Bible doesn't say that Noah had to search for them or round them up. Look at Genesis 6 again, verse 20. Make sure you know what you're talking about when you talk to somebody about God's word. Go over the details. Chapter 6, verse 20. It says, of fowls after their kind, can you imagine trying to round up birds? And of cattle after their kind, of every creeping thing of the earth after its kind, two of every sort, shall come unto thee to keep them alive. God brought the animals to Noah. Chapter 7, verse 9. There went in two and two unto Noah into the ark, and the male and female as God had commanded Noah. They went unto Noah into the ark. Now, I don't want to stretch this, but it appears to me that Noah just stood at the door and checked them off. Mr. and Mrs. Dog, Mr. and Mrs. Cat, Mr. and Mrs. Cow, he just checked them off. God brought them to him. Look at verse 15. They went in unto Noah, into the ark, two and two of all flesh, wherein is the breath of life. God brought them right there, and they just marched right in. No problem whatsoever. People say, well, okay, but how could they survive? You know, it's amazing. People think that Noah wasn't smart enough to take food. Oh, those animals would be eating one another. No, they wouldn't, because none of them were carnivorous until after the flood. Both animal and human life was all vegetarian. Let's hear a word for the vegetarians. Amen. We're talking veggie burgers on board the ark. Well, did he take food? Sure he did. Look at chapter 6, verse 21. God said, take thou unto thee of all food that is eaten, and thou shalt gather it to thee, and it shall be for food for thee and for them. So Noah took all the food on the ark. Could he have had food to last for a year and 17 days plus feeding all these animals? Absolutely. No problem at all. But by the way, I don't believe that we have to consider that. Because as a lot of you know, we have two other things to consider about survival, and that's hibernation and estivation. According to science, animals have the capability, many of our animals have the capability of hibernating for extended long periods of time, including longer than a year. For all I know, God put them all asleep. I don't know. It's a very interesting question, but you got food on the ark, they could all have survived that entire time. I have a summary to all this mess. Oh, by the way, that's another thing. People say, well, how did he clean up the mess? You know, I mean, it's like everybody's got something that they don't want to believe God's word, you know? Another thing is, well, how could he stand the stench of it all? How can we stand the stench of where we live, you know? If you put every bit of this in one half of the boat, and put Noah at the other end. If I were Noah, I wouldn't live with them. I'd live on one end of the boat. And a lot of people forget that there are windows also. You know, people are just, they're going crazy, trying to figure out, well, how could this happen? It can happen easily. But here's the bottom line, in my opinion. I believe this whole thing requires us to believe in miracles. That's what I believe. Do you believe in Jonah and the great fish? You know, people go to all ends to try to explain, you know, I heard that so-and-so was actually in the belly of a whale and then got spit out and all that. I don't need any of that. If it's in the Bible, it's already true. I'm so narrow-minded that I approach the Bible as being true whether I figured it out or not. Do you believe in the parting of the Red Sea? No, they weren't looking for the rocks. You know, where are the rocks so we could... And some people say, well, it was just a little thing. Wind came by and all that. Are you kidding? Have you been there? I've been there. That is a thick sea. That is deep. The Red Sea parted. Do you believe that all Pharaoh and his armies drowned in the Red Sea? I believe that story. I believe it so much that one day I was standing with a tour group of 40 people in the mummy room in Cairo Museum, hearing a man who trained at Harvard, interestingly, trained in hieroglyphics and Egyptian history, telling us, as we looked at the dynasty of the late date of the Exodus, telling us about the history, and he had mummies all the way through. I raised my hand. I said, wait a minute. I don't understand this. He said, what's that? I said, you've got all the pharaohs in this dynasty. You've got all their bodies. He said, that's right. Well, something's wrong. He said, what's that? I said, there should be one missing. He said, why is that? He said, because one drowned in the sea. That's what the Bible says. He said, well, you know, we're not saying it's true, you know. I said, if you'll go over just two more rows, these mummies. I mean, it wasn't the most thrilling experience to look at decaying bodies, you know. But I said, we'll go over two more rows to the correct dating based on the Bible's account, and I'll show you that we have an answer. Well, he was very skeptical, so we walked over there, but I'd already studied it long before we went on that little tour. So anyway, we go over here, and I said, you know, in the Bible, it says that there was a whole new dynasty that came up who did not know him. So we got to have a shift of the dynasty. We can't just have the same dynasty straight through here. We got to have a new one. I said, it's very interesting if you just follow the dating system of the Bible, that in this row here, we've got something very interesting. First of all, the generation, the dynasty in which Moses grows up, look at that. They're called Thutmoses. Why, even the sound of it seems close. Thutmoses, Moses. And look at this. We got the daughter of Pharaoh, the queen Hatshepsut. Her funerary temple's down in Luxor. He said, oh, that's an old view. Old view. Keep with me, brother. We got the Thutmoses. I said, now we have a brand new dynasty. It's called the Amenhotep line. Oh, we got a problem. There's one missing. No problem. The Bible says he drowned in the Red Sea. His answer, I kid you not, he said, this is the official answer of the Egyptian Cairo Museum. We have discovered a dream stele. That's a stone tablet in which it discusses the mysterious disappearance of that pharaoh. And he then told me a mythological story that was so crazy, it was unbelievable. I said, well, that's a nice story, but let me just ask you a question. Where's the body? Well, the gods took it away. I said, look, the Bible says it drowned in the Red Sea. This whole thing right here proves the Bible is true. He says, are you going to tell me that the Red Sea parted? I looked at him and I said, are you going to tell me that that row back there is the truth? You know, folks, a lot of people, listen, a lot of us, we check our brains off at the door. We don't want to know the truth. And a lot of people out there who are unbelievers, they don't want to face the truth. Don't you ever run away from the truth. Don't you ever, as a Christian, say, let's don't study this. I just believe it no matter what. Excuse me, our faith is resting on solid historical evidence. And that involves also the resurrection. You believe in miracles? I believe the resurrection occurred. Literally occurred. That Jesus came back from the dead. And I believe also that I'm going to come back from the dead. I believe we're all going to be resurrected to believe in Christ and live with him forever. Believe in miracles? How do you have Christianity without miracles? This book is a book of miracles. Why, even the miracles recorded in the Gospel of John says all of these are written, and it's not all of them, of course. It would be impossible for the world to contain the books that would need to be written. But these are written. Why? That you might believe that Jesus is the Messiah, and then in believing you'd have life through his name. Let me tell you something. The bottom line behind the story of the flood is a belief in miracles. You have to come to God in faith. According to Hebrews 11:6, it says, without faith, it's impossible to please him. But he who comes to God must believe that he is and that he's a rewarder of those who diligently seek him. I believe in Daniel in the den of lions. I believe in the miracles of the Bible. I believe they actually occurred. And my Bible tells me that we are to constantly praise the Lord for his marvelous works and his miraculous deeds, and that this is evidence to us of what God's going to do for us in the future. I believe the Lord. I have my faith in God. It is through faith we understand the worlds were framed by the Word of God. It's through faith we understand that the entire world was inundated with water, exactly like the Bible describes. But it's interesting that God has chosen to take that one fact of the flood and make sure even unbelievers cannot deny it. Let's pray. Father, we thank you for your wonderful word. And while people continue to be so skeptical of the miraculous supernatural nature of the Bible's accounts, Lord, we have seen over and over again that this is a book about a supernatural God who does the miraculous. And Lord, if you could do what you did in creation, and if you could do what you did in destroying the world with a flood long ago, then nothing's too hard for you. And you could overwhelm us by your own power so that our rebellion and sin and fighting you would stop and we would turn to Jesus Christ in complete faith and trust him. We thank you, Lord. I pray that you would, by the Holy Spirit, cause many to turn to you right now, to cry out to the living God, say, it's really true, isn't it? It's really true. May they repent of their sin and turn to the only one who can forgive and cleanse, our blessed Lord Jesus Christ. We thank you in Jesus' name. Amen.
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1: 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Well, once again, here's David.
0: Well, the whole issue of the flood is a tremendous, tremendous understanding. I think so many people today, because of evolutionary thinking, are ignoring the great facts about the global deluge and the evidence for it. And I hope this current discussion of that worldwide flood is helping you. But let me tell you something, my friend. Jesus made a strong connection between that flood and the days before his coming, and urged us to turn to him before it's too late. And I can't help but say to all of you right now who are listening, if you haven't received Jesus Christ as your Lord and Savior, it's time. The God who made the world, the God who brought the global flood, is a God who can change your heart right now as you open your heart to Jesus Christ, his Son, and our only Savior from sin, death, and hell. It is by faith that we understand the worlds were created by God. It's by faith that we believe the Bible's message about the flood. And it's by faith that you can come to know Jesus Christ right now. Why not pray this simple prayer? Oh, Lord God, I'm a sinner and I know it. And I need you. And I understand Jesus died for my sins and rose again. And I now ask you to come into my life and save you. I commit my life and my future to you. In Jesus' name, amen. If you have made that decision, if you have opened your heart to Jesus Christ, would you write us and tell us? We'd love to hear about that, and we'd love to pray for you on a regular basis that God would encourage you and to send you any help that we can do. And I would just encourage you to do it. Just take a moment, jot it down, say, you know, I was listening to your broadcast, and I opened my heart to the Lord, and I gave my heart to Jesus Christ. We just love to hear that.
1: Amen. And friend, again, if you'd like to know more about a relationship with Jesus Christ, we'd like to send you David's booklet, What is Christianity?, as well as our Bible study by mail. 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
5: It's 67 degrees.
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0: You're listening to Straight from the Heart, the Bible teaching radio ministry of Calvary Chapel, Philadelphia. Our teacher here on Straight from the Heart is Senior Pastor Joe Foch. We're currently in the Old Testament, going verse by verse through the book of Ruth. On today's broadcast, we'll continue our study beginning in chapter 3. Before we finish, I'll give you some additional information so you can contact us with any questions or comments. But first, open your Bible to Ruth chapter 3 and let's join Pastor Joe as he continues.
1: Third chapter starts, then Naomi, when that is. If you have been with us, the first two chapters have covered two major themes. One is a decision made in the first chapter, and that decision Ruth made relative to higher things, not things of the earth, to grander things, to change her God and change her destiny and to commit her life to someone who she has been witness to go through incredible things and not forsake her God, even though she didn't understand what her God was doing. A decision is made. Sometimes we think we make the decision, then things are just going to go easy. The second chapter is about labor. She made the decision, then things were not handed to her. She had to go into the field, work with her hands. She may never have done that. And in that process, God is, his providence is ruling. His sovereignty is there. Again, providence assists not the idle, an old Latin proverb. Providence assisteth not the idle. And we watch Ruth then encountering Boaz, just so happened to end up in the part of the field that belonged to Boaz, a kinsman redeemer. And as we come to the end of the chapter, Naomi has regained hope again because he realizes Boaz has taken notice of Ruth. No doubt Naomi realizes Boaz's mother is Rahab, the harlot, a Canaanite, and that Boaz has no prejudice against this beautiful Moabite girl who has sought shelter, he says, under the wings of Jehovah. He's blessed her because of that in verse 12. And he's allowed her to continue with the women that were gleaning after his workmen through the barley harvest, it says in the last verse of chapter 2, and then through the wheat harvest. So several months are passing by, and no doubt Naomi all the time is scheming and planning. She knows something's afoot, and she is planning, knowing that the gleanings will come to an end. And then, of course, Ruth will have, and herself will have, no real sustenance at that point. And that brings us to the word then. It was at that point when the harvest of the barley and of the wheat had come to an end. It says, then Naomi, her mother-in-law, said unto her, my daughter, shall I not seek rest for thee, that it may be well with thee? Shall I not seek rest for thee? She's going to be a matchmaker here. We have gone from the decision to the labor, and in this chapter, we come to rest. Four times we find her resting at the feet of the Redeemer. And of course, there's an incredible picture here. Naomi is meddling to you and I. You know, how many of you wanted your mom setting you up with the guy or the girl she thought that you should be with? I see heads shaking. You know, well, it was a different culture. It was normal for parents to make those arrangements. And Naomi here, older, realizing that Boaz is smitten with Ruth, is now putting pieces together. She's being God's little helper. You know how he needs that sometimes. But I would recommend to you guys, please don't play Cupid and don't be matchmakers. I hear people say, wouldn't this person be good with this person? I don't know. What if you mess with that and they end up together and then they kill each other? How are you going to feel then? Just leave that stuff alone. Somebody else does that. We're not in charge of that. But Naomi here says, you know, look, should I now just give up at this point, shouldn't I seek rest for thee, that things might be well with thee? And the word rest there is a very interesting word, menoach, and it has the idea of not rest from labor, but resting in the sense of finding a resting place, being in the condition of resting. The idea is you're free from the anxieties of life. Shouldn't I find now a place for you where you fit in and you're free from the anxieties of life, that you have found rest, as it were, for your soul? It's a broader idea. The gleaning is over. And she says this in verse 2. Now, is not Boaz of our kindred, with whose maidens thou wast? Behold, consider this, he winnoweth barley tonight in the threshing floor. Now, you have to understand there's a beautiful picture here. Winnowing the barley in the threshing floor. In this community of Bethlehem, the house of bread, famous, no doubt, in some ways for grain, for barley, there's bread again in Bethlehem. That's why they returned. And the end of the harvest has come. And then what they would do is they shared a threshing floor in the community, because the wind would come up in the evening. During the day, they would thresh the grain. Sometimes it would be beaten out to try to separate the wheat from the chaff, the grain from the chaff. Sometimes they would actually drag a sled over it with oxen to crush it and separate the wheat from the chaff. Interesting, in Latin, the word is tribulum. We get tribulation from it. Just an interesting picture of how in our own lives, sometimes it's tribulation that separates the wheat from the chaff in our own lives. But during the day, the wheat would be separated from the chaff. And then in the evening, if you've noticed, if you lived near the sea or lived in a mountainous area, often at the evening, the wind comes up. It's changing from the sun to the cool of the night. And when that wind would come up, they would find the best place in the area, and then they would winnow the grain. They would throw up the chaff and the wheat. The wheat being heavier would fall to the ground, and the chaff would blow free from it. It would blow away. They would burn that. And there's a picture here of that taking place. Now, here's the interesting thing, is that you shared that threshing floor. So

0: the floor.
1: But make not thyself known unto the man until he shall have eaten, and he's finished drinking. And it shall be when he lieth down that then you mark out the place where he lays down. Then you go to him in the night, uncover his feet. We're going to hear about his feet here in verse 4, verse 7, verse 8, and verse 14. Uncover his feet and lay thee down, and he will tell thee what thou shalt do. And look what she says to her mother-in-law. She said unto her, everything you said I will do. Sure. You want me to sneak down there and just stay at a distance, watch what's going on, and then watch after he eats and drinks where he lays down. And then when it's dark, I'll sneak in there and get up next to him and take the cover off his feet and slide in there. Sure, Mom. You know, it's really a remarkable picture in some ways, okay? This is going to be, in their tradition, a proposal of marriage that she's making, is what really it is. What she's saying is, take off the garb of your widowhood. It's time. I want you to wash yourself, to anoint yourself, to perfume yourself, and to put on raiment. It's time to take off the garments of your widowhood. And I want you to go down to that threshing floor, and I want you to watch. And as it gets dark, I want you to note the place where Boaz then will lie down. Wait till he eats and drinks. You don't want to mess with a hungry man. Wait till he settled down. And when he lieth down, then you mark that place where he shall lie down. Because when it gets dark, they didn't have flashlights. They didn't, she's not going to go in there with a torch. You know, you mark the place where he lays down. And then you go there, you uncover his feet, his garment, his long robe would be over, keeping his feet warm, and then lay down there by his feet, and he will tell thee what thou shalt do. She knows this ceremonial act is going to be accepted. And she says to her mother-in-law, whatever you say, that's why. This is a remarkable, remarkable picture. Now look, it's a picture of Christ. Get you down to the threshing floor. Do you want to find rest? Really? Then get down to the place where the wheat is separated from the chaff. Get down to the feet of the Lord of the harvest. Because it is his business to separate the wheat from the chaff. Behold, John the Baptist said, the one coming after me, the latchet of whose sandal I'm not worthy to unloose. His winnowing fork is in his hand. He shall separate the wheat from the chaff. And shall gather the wheat into his granary and burn up the chaff with unquenchable fire. There's an interesting picture here, certainly, of the Redeemer. That's the role that we have here in Boaz. Get down to the place. Look, even you and I, saved, born again. You know, the thing that interferes, John says, with our fellowship with him is sin. If we walk in the light as he is in the light, that's not how we walk, it's where we walk. If we walk in the light, John says, that means we say we have not sinned, we deceive ourselves, the truth is not in us. If we confess our sins, he is faithful, just to forgive us and cleanse us from all unrighteousness. He says if we confess our sins, the blood of Christ continually cleanseth, is in the process of cleansing, continually cleanses us from all sin. For even you and I, if I want just sweet fellowship with him at the end of the day or early in the morning, there's a process where I sit alone and say, Lord, I'm a sinful man, and my attitude sometimes, my selfishness. Lord, let me sit at your feet here today. Would you separate the wheat from the chaff? Lord, your word is sharper than any two-edged sword. It's alive and powerful. It divideth down, it says, between the soul and the spirit. It divides what's soulish or carnal and what's spiritual. It has a wonderful ability to do that. So this is wonderful, amazing picture. And look, Ruth just says, okay, there's faith and obedience. It's almost absurd, isn't it? Paul tells us that God has chosen the foolishness of preaching the gospel.

0: people over the wisdom of this world. Because that's what we tell people. We tell people, look, there is a redeemer. He doesn't care what you've done. He doesn't care what your background is. He's accepting. But you need to get to him. You need to sit at his feet. You need to ask forgiveness because he separates the wheat from the chaff. And he'll forgive you. He'll redeem you. He'll make you. And there's almost an absurdity to that in the world that we live in. Look, the foolishness of the gospel, it says God has chosen over the wisdom of this world. Where have the politicians brought us? And we should pray for them. Where have the economists brought us? Where have the military geniuses brought us? Where do we sit tonight but on the verge of terrorism, on the verge of weapons of mass destruction, on the verge of an economic who knows what, on the verge of immorality? Look at our culture. Where have all the great minds brought us? But there's a foolishness amongst men that is the wisdom of God, and that is the preaching of the gospel of Jesus Christ. And there's still kind of an absurdity to that. We tell people, this happens by faith. Get yourself to him. Believe that he's there. Trust him. And Ruth just says, whatever you say, that's what I'll do. It's just a very interesting picture. And she went down unto the floor and did according to all that her mother-in-law bade her. There's hardly any women that listen to their mother-in-laws. This is miraculous in all kinds of ways. And when Boaz had eaten and drunk, it's not getting drunk, it's not the picture here, his heart was merry. He went to lie down at the end of the heap of grain, and she came softly or quietly, uncovered his feet, and then laid herself down there, resting at the feet of the Redeemer. Look, this is the end of harvest. It's the end of a long season. When, you know, we go to Superfresh, we go somewhere, we buy our groceries. This is a different environment to where even the man who's the mighty man of valor, who owns the field, who's the owner of all, he's laboring with his servants, his laborers, to the point where he's on the threshing floor with them, working with them. And at the end of the day, he goes and he lays himself down by the pile of grain that's already threshed out just to keep it safe. She takes note of that and see where she sees where he lays down. Evidently, some of the other guys may have been at the other end of the floor where the chaff, there may have been a small fire there where chaff was still being burned. But Boaz is laid down right by the grain there. And it says, she goes and she lays down at his feet and is resting there. Now look, this all has to be done very carefully. If Naomi had picked the wrong night when somebody else was threshing, she'd have ended up in a very strange position at somebody else's feet. You know, this has all got to happen a very particular way, or it could be a very bad situation. And it came to pass at midnight that the man was afraid. Imagine that. And he turned himself, and behold, a woman was laying at his feet. He said, who art thou? That's probably not exactly what he said. So you can imagine, you're asleep. I don't know if he's dreaming. You start to feel something at your feet, furry. That's bad in the dark. When I was 13, 14 years old, I hiked over 100 miles on the Appalachian Trail through the Blue Ridge Mountains, and they have these like lean-tos along the way. And I, you know, we would get there during the day, spend a day or two in a certain area, and my sleeping bag was in the top there, just bunks. It's an open lean-to in the front. You build a fire out front, you cook, and I rolled my sleeping bag out. Well, during the day, while we were out goofing around, a snake decided to go in my sleeping bag. I don't blame him. It was a nice bag. But, you know, you kind of maneuver yourself into a sleeping bag if you've ever done that. Most of you would rather sleep in a motel. So would I these days. But in those days, you know, and you're getting down there. And when I, my bare feet, of course, when I touched that thing, and he wasn't resting. He was moving violently by then. There's really only one thing in the world that feels like a snake. a snake. It took me several seconds to maneuver into that bag, but getting out of that bag in one motion, I'm not kidding, in one motion, I came out of the bag and landed on the floor, which I could never reproduce if I trained to do it. It's relative to the amount of adrenaline that's happening right then. It was only a corn snake. You know, it wasn't poisonous. He may have chomped on me. Of course, you don't know that when you touch that. You think it's a cobra. You know, you don't know. You know, and somehow that got lost in the Blue Ridge Mountains. But, you know, here's Boaz asleep. There's no lights. It's dark. He's sleeping there to guard the grain. You know, what kind of furry animal likes to come up at night and get the grain? All of a sudden, he feels something in his feet, and he's startled. He's terrified. He's afraid, it says. I think it's being kind. And then he says, and behold, it's a woman. He realizes that at some point. And then he says, who are you? And she answered and said, I am Ruth. And there's a few guys in the Bible that had kind of rude awakenings in a sense. Adam, you know. God put him to sleep, and when he woke up from surgery and was married. That could be good or bad, you know. Some of you single guys, we wish God would do that to you. Put you to sleep until he brings your bride, and then wake you up. Jacob woke up with the wrong bride. That's worse. And here's one. He wakes up startled. You know, they must have talked about this for years after they were married. Remember that? Honey, stop talking about that. You made that noise. No, honey, I did not. You know, just, yes, you did. I remember that. He said, who art thou? She answered, she said, I'm Ruth, your handmaid, wonderfully. Spread therefore thy skirt, the corner of your garment, over thine handmaid, which is a means of proposal, for thou art a near kinsman, you are the kinsman redeemer. This is your right, not only your right, it is your responsibility. There's a very beautiful picture here. Of course, you remember Jesus, and in his day, they understood and they knew about this. He talks about the man who got married, and he died without any children. Then his brother took the wife to bear children. Then he died. Remember, to go through the seven brothers. You get suspicious by the time you're up to number seven. The Lord, talking to the nation of Israel in the book of Ezekiel, says, now when I passed by thee and looked upon thee, behold, thy time was the time of love. And I spread my skirt over thee and covered thy nakedness. Yea, I swear unto thee and entered into a covenant with thee, saith the Lord God, and thou becamest mine. He uses that imagery that they understood. She's saying to Boaz, spread your skirt over me. She does something very interesting here. Your kanaf. It's the same word. If you go back there in verse 12 of chapter 2, he says, you know, the Lord recompense thy work. Ruth, I've heard about you and give you a full reward be given thee of the Lord, the God of Israel. Notice what he says, under whose kanaf, under whose skirt, it's most often wings, under whose wings thou art come to trust. He pronounces a blessing or a benediction upon her because she had come to trust under the wings of Jehovah. Now she says to him, I am your handmaid, spread therefore thy wing, fulfill the benediction you pronounced upon me. It is the tradition of your law for the kinsman redeemer to take the wife of one who has passed away. Spread forth thy wing over thy handmaid, for thou art a near kinsman. Now, by the way, among some of the Arab tribes today, that is still a means of proposal. The man will take the corner of his robe and put it over the woman. In some of the Orthodox Jewish weddings, the talith, the corner of the garment, is placed over the bride. It gives us a beautiful picture here. That's what she requests. It's a proposal. He says, verse 10, blessed be thou of the Lord, my daughter, for thou hast showed more kindness in the latter end than at the beginning, inasmuch as thou followest not young men, whether poor or rich. Evidently, he's older than she is.
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4: The last time I spoke at a college, I followed the Darwinian Destroying Seminar with an open Q&A, during which the diehard Darwinian faithful tried to desperately cling to their last hope that one day evolutionary bias scientists might be able to explain how a cell's components could have come about without God being involved. I had to respect the awesome faith they had in their religious belief. However, a cell screams out intelligent biblical designer. And by the way, getting the various components isn't even the tip of the iceberg for their problem. The real dagger through the Darwinian fairy tale is, where did the genetic information on the DNA come from? 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Complex information can only come from an intelligent source. 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
1: He had left her the car, but taken the keys with him. And after a couple hours, Jill borrowed another car, and she was driving down the road, and she saw some girls hitchhiking. So she picked them up. They turned out to be three German girls visiting England, and she managed to persuade these girls to come with her to a conference for German Christian young people, just happened to be one. And one of them was marvelously saved. Afterwards, Stuart Briscoe told the girl's story. She was a theological student in Germany. She had come under the influence of some false teaching that, instead of leading her to an intelligent worship of God, had filled her with much doubt and confusion. She had delivered an ultimatum to the God whose existence she doubted. She told God that if he was there, he should show himself to her in some way. He must do this within 3 months. And if he didn't, she told him, I'll quit my schooling, quit theology, quit religion, and I think I'm going to quit living because there's nothing to live for. After explaining this, she turned to my wife with great emotion and said, 3 months end today. Was that a God-ordained moment there? And she was just open. Hey, I'm going to pick these people up. Guess what? I'm going to this German outreach. Come on with me. And look at what happened. Look at what God did. Reaching out to people, being open where God is leading. Look at verse 10. Jesus answered and said to her, if you knew the gift of God and who it is who says to you, give me a drink, you would have asked him and he would have given you living water. So Jesus started out on the physical level, give me a drink. Now he's moving to the spiritual level, deeper issues, living water. And here's a great witnessing tool. Jesus drew this woman into conversation. And in doing so, she was curious about what he was saying. Too often we want to preach to people, beat them over the head with the Bible. No, we want to draw them into a conversation about the things of God, who Jesus is, what God has for them. We want them to ask questions. It's a conversation. Does it always work? No, because people can decide for themselves what they want to say or do. But get them involved in a conversation, talking about God. And this living water that Jesus spoke of was, in ancient times, called a spring because the water bubbled up from the ground. But Jesus was not speaking of a spring of water, but spiritual water that would quench your spiritual thirst and give you life. Speaking of himself, the fountain of living waters. Jeremiah 2:13, for my people have committed two evils. They have forsaken me, the fountain of living waters, and hewn themselves cisterns, broken cisterns that can hold no water. Jeremiah 17:13, O Lord, the hope of Israel, all who forsake you shall be ashamed. Those who depart from me shall be written in the earth, because they have forsaken the Lord, the fountain of living waters. So Jesus offers this woman living waters. Look at verse 11. Look at how she responds. The woman said to him, Sir, you have nothing to draw with, and the well is deep. Where then do you get that living water? Are you greater than our father Jacob, who gave us the well and drank from it himself, as well as his sons and his livestock? Now, she's obviously thinking of physical water. She doesn't understand about this living water. And she tells Jesus, look, you have nothing to draw this water out. This well's deep. I don't get it. How are you going to do this? How are you going to accomplish this? And look, you're not greater than our father Jacob, who gave us this well. And the way this question is phrased in the Greek is that she's expecting a negative response. You're not greater than Jacob. No, she didn't believe that Jesus was. And her question to Jesus is an interesting one. Where then do you get that living water? Notice the conversation that's going on here. Where do you get it? And Jesus says, look at verse 13. Jesus answered and said to her, whoever drinks of this water will thirst again. But whoever drinks of the water that I shall give him will never thirst, but the water that I shall give him will become in him a fountain of water springing up into everlasting life. So Jesus is comparing the physical and the spiritual. And he's saying, look, material things will never satisfy, even though we think they will. Physical water will quench your thirst for a time, but you're going to get thirsty again. Spiritual, you'll never thirst again. And how often, think about physical things. How often have we said, you know, oh man, I need such and such. If I could only get this, man, that would be great. This is all that I need. Has it been all that you needed? No. I mean, you bought that world's greatest computer, and then a month later, it was out of date, right? Like, oh, I got to get a new one now. You see, the worldly realm can never satisfy the thirsty soul. but we try to fill that all the time with worldly things. And Jesus says, look, man, you got to drink in the Spirit. You need spiritual things. True satisfaction is found in Him. That's where lasting satisfaction is found. And if we try to satisfy this God-created inner thirst with other things instead of Jesus, we continue to thirst. We're never satisfied. And you look at this nation, isn't that what we see? There's always something bigger, better, newer, whatever, that we need, that we have to have. You know, Spurgeon summed it up like this. He said, what does a thirsty man do to get rid of his thirst? He drinks. Perhaps there is no better representation of faith in all the Word of God than that. To drink is to receive, to take in the refreshing draught, and that is all. A man's face may be unwashed, but yet he can drink. He may be a very unworthy character, but yet a draught of water will remove his thirst. Drinking is such a remarkable, easy thing. It is even more simple than eating. Yeah, so easy to take that in. Now, what an offer this is. Now, how is this woman going to respond to these words of Jesus? He's offering her living water. How would you respond? Look at verse 15. The woman said to him, sir, give me this water that I may not thirst nor come here to draw. Did Jesus get her attention? Absolutely. And if we had an encounter with this woman, and this is what she said to us, what would we be doing right now? Leading her in the sinner's prayer, right? Oh, she got saved. No, she didn't. You see, there's an issue of the heart that needs to be dealt with. She wants the blessings without the flesh being crucified, and it can't happen. There's no conversion without conviction. Look what she says. Give me this water. I don't want to thirst anymore. I don't want to even come here and work to draw out this water. Just give it to me. Well, wait, there's something in your heart that needs to be dealt with. Many people have this so-called conversion experience like this. Jesus, if you want to make my life easier and more convenient, I'm all for it. Give it to me. That's not conversion, man. That's not salvation. Jesus, and I don't want to offend anyone, but this is just the way it is. Jesus didn't come to make my life easier. That wasn't his purpose. He didn't come to make my life more convenient. He came to save me from my sins. And thus, unless I repent of my sin, then I can't be saved. And I need to understand that I'm a sinner in need of a Savior, in need of Jesus. Repent, Jesus said, for the kingdom of God is at hand. Yes. And if you're doubting about what I'm saying, I think as we read on, you'll see Jesus expose her sin. Why? So she can repent and she can be saved. Look at verse 16. Jesus said to her, go call your husband and come here. The woman answered and said, I have no husband. And Jesus said to her, you have well said, I have no husband. For you have had five husbands, and the one whom you now have is not your husband, in that you spoke truly. Think about this mask of self-righteousness being pulled off this woman. Her mask is off, her sin is exposed, and she has to decide what she loves more, her sin or the Messiah. And, you know, for Jesus, he uses his words like a surgical instrument to get to the heart of this matter with this woman. And I think he does the same with us as we read the Word of God. Paul in Hebrews 4, verses 12 and 13 said that the Word of God is living and powerful and sharper than any two-edged sword, piercing even to the division of soul and spirit and of joints and marrow, and is a discerner of the thoughts and the intents of the heart. And there is no creature hidden from his sight, but all things are naked and open to the eyes of him to whom we must give account. You see, we have to be careful we don't put up those pretend masks of self-righteousness to be something that we're not. God sees right through those masks. We need to come clean before him. We need to let him cut away the hardness from our heart so we're more like him. And as the Word of God is spoken, as the Word of God is read, conviction does come to our lives. Remember in Acts chapter 2 on the day of Pentecost when Peter gave that powerful sermon? The response as the people heard the Word of God is like this. Now when they heard this, they were cut to the heart and said to Peter and the rest of the apostles, men and brethren, what shall we do? Conviction, they saw themselves as sinners. They were cut to the heart. How do we get saved? How do we deal with this issue? You have to repent and turn towards God. Turn away from sin. Receive Jesus Christ into your life. You see, conviction before conversion. And I think that's what we see here with this woman. Now, listen again to the last part of verse 17 and into verse 18, because there's something I want to share with you that I think is important, especially in the days we're living in. Jesus said, you have well said, I have no husband, for you have had five husbands, and the one whom you now have is not your husband, in that you spoke truly. What Jesus, and this is important, especially today, the man she is living with is not her husband. Living together in marriage are not the same thing. I don't care what people say. You'll never, I mean, I've heard it all already. I've done this long enough. Oh, but in God's eyes, we're married. No, in God's eyes, you're fornicating. You're living in sin, period. It has nothing to do with what I think or what I say, but that's what God says. The marriage bed is honorable. God doesn't consider you living together as marriage. So you're in sin. And God says he's going to judge you for it. So God has told us what marriage is about. In fact, you know, in Vacation Bible School, that's one of the things we're learning about the Bible, that it's bedrock. It's our solid foundation. We can trust it. God doesn't change or he doesn't shift from one idea to the next. And maybe this day, you know, living together is okay. And maybe this day it's not. No, it's solid. It's firm. We can trust it. God does not change. And that, to me, is awesome because I could trust God's word. He's unchangeable. Now, after all this, look at how this woman responds to what Jesus just said of her, the sin he exposed in her life. Kind of interesting. Look at verse 19. The woman said to him, "Sir, I perceive that you are a prophet." I like that. You know, this is interesting. Ever since the first encounter that Jesus had with this woman at this well in Samaria, there's a progression that she made with Jesus. She saw him as a Jew first. Then she calls him sir, and now a prophet. I think her faith is growing. But here's the thing, just recognizing that Jesus is a prophet won't save you. You need to see him as the Messiah. You need to see him as Savior, and she will. Spurgeon wrote, "It would have been better if she had perceived that she was a sinner." Now, that's the whole point. But before she gets to that point, she's going to take a side road that truly is not the issue. The issue is, what have you done with Jesus? Who is he? But notice what she says starting in verse 20. "Our fathers worshipped on this mountain, and you Jews say that in Jerusalem is the place where we ought to worship." And Jesus said to her, "Woman, believe me, the hour is coming when you will neither on this mountain nor in Jerusalem worship the Father. You worship what you do not know. We know what we worship, for salvation is of the Jews. But the hour is coming, and now is, when the true worshipers will worship the Father in spirit and truth. For the Father is seeking such to worship him. God is spirit, and those who worship him must worship him in spirit and truth." The woman said to him, "I know that the Messiah is coming, who is called Christ. When he comes, he will tell us all things." And Jesus said to her, "I who speak to you am he." Now, first of all, I want you to notice how she deflected the attention off of her and put forth a question for Jesus to settle. And her question is kind of like, you know, can God create a rock so big he can't lift it? If he can or can't, he's not all powerful. And people will do that because they're deflecting the question. They're deflecting the truth. They don't want to deal with it, so they're trying to just bring forth a question to get you off track. And she wants Jesus to settle this issue of who's right or wrong and how we worship God. Are we right or are the Jews right? We worship on Mount Gerizim. You guys worship in Jerusalem. Well, God did instruct the Jews to build a temple in Jerusalem as a place of worship. But again, that's not the issue here. That's not what Jesus is talking about. And really, worship is not a matter of location. It's a matter of the heart. The Jews had the oracles of God. They had the words of God. And salvation is of the Jews. This light of God they were to share with others. In Romans 9, verses 1 through 5, Paul put it like this. "I tell the truth in Christ. I am not lying. My conscience also bearing witness in the Holy Spirit that I have great sorrow and continual grief in my heart. For I could wish that I myself were accursed from Christ for my brethren, my countrymen according to the flesh, who are Israelites, to pertain the adoption, the glory, the covenants, the giving of the law, the service of God, and the promises, of whom are the fathers, and from whom, according to the flesh, Christ came, who is over all, the eternally blessed God. Amen." You know, Paul's grieving over the fact that the Jews who had the words of God have now rejected him. And I look at a lot of churches today and they're doing the same thing. They're rejecting Jesus as God. He was a good man. He was a good teacher. He was this. He's Almighty God. And they're doing the same thing. We have the oracles of God. We have the Word of God. But for the Jews and many today, they make their relationship with God into rituals to keep instead of a love relationship. Now, we also need to see here that Jesus was not afraid to tell her she was on the wrong spiritual path. And we need to be able to do that too, to do it in love, not to condemn someone. But if someone is not on the path of Jesus, they need to understand that. And too often people tell us, you know, we're not tolerant of other religions. It's not true. You can worship whatever you want. I just don't agree with them. They don't lead people to God. That's the problem. All roads don't lead to God. There's only one, and that's through Jesus. Now, we either believe that or we don't. And what we believe, guys, will be manifested in our lives, what we do and what we say. And as we get people away from the teaching the Word of God, as as people in congregations are not hearing the Word of God and they're not growing, we start seeing what we're now seeing today is this ecumenical movement. I told you, this one guy who teaches some Bible studies at one of the big churches in our area posted about, oh man, the Pope has some great things to say, we should listen to him. This is a supposed Christian. And I put on there, you know, you understand that the Pope is not saved. The whole book of Galatians deals with a salvation by works, and the Catholic Church believes you are saved by Jesus and by your good works. We're only saved by grace alone, through faith alone, in Christ alone. Thanks for your input, was the response. So we're seeing this departure from the faith. And what is it leading to? The one world religion, guys. Do you see why I take such a strong stand on the Word of God, that it needs to be taught verse by verse through the Bible? It's that important. Because it is, once you start getting a little bit off, you're going to be way off down the road. I've shared with you before, if you took a plane from Los Angeles to Hawaii and you were only 1 degree off, you missed the island totally. Satan doesn't have to get us off by much, guys. Just a little bit. He did it in the Garden of Eden, and he continues to do it today. We need to know the truths of God found in the Word of God and take a stand upon it, to earnestly contend for the faith that is entrusted to us. Now, here's something else we see going on in the church, and it doesn't matter how you worship him. I don't know. God is pretty specific on how we worship him. I mean, Jesus said, "For the Father is seeking such to worship him. God is spirit, and those who worship him must worship him in spirit and truth." Not, hey, it's a good idea. Do what you want, man. He likes any kind of worship. No, he's pretty specific. It does matter. You have to worship him in spirit. What does that mean? You have to be saved. You have to be born again before God will accept any part of our worship. Paul in Romans 8, verses 6 through 9 said, "To be carnally minded is death, but to be spiritually minded is life and peace. Because the carnal mind is enmity against God. For it is not subject to the law of God, nor indeed can be. So then those who are in the flesh cannot please God. But you are not in the flesh, but in the Spirit. If indeed the Spirit of God dwells in you. Now if anyone does not have the Spirit of Christ, he is not his." So if you're saved, the Spirit of God dwells in you. If you're not, no. You're at war with God. And thus we also, secondly, not only do we have to be born again, worshiping him in spirit, but in truth. What does it mean? Well, you can't approach God any way you want. He's holy and righteous. Remember, what was it, Nadab and Abihu, who brought strange fire before the Lord? What did God do? Dead. Smote him. Wow. Why? Because God is a holy and righteous God. You just don't approach him any way you want. Think about walking into the White House today and say, "Hey man, how's it going? How are things going? How you doing?" Could you do that? No, you have Secret Service all over you, man. Why do we think we just can approach God any way we want? We can't. We approach him in spirit and in truth. We worship him. And it's not just with the words we sing here. It's with our lives. We worship him in spirit and truth. And the truth is according to God's word. Now, in verse 26, Jesus said to this woman, "I who speak to you am he." And in the Greek, it's much different. In the Greek, and listen to what Jesus says to her, "I am that speaks to you." Wow. She knew exactly what he was saying. Jesus is claiming to be the voice from the burning bush from Exodus chapter 3, the great I am, the becoming one. In the Greek, the ego, am I? Did Jesus ever claim to be God? Of course he did, over and over again. And people can deny it all they want. Now, the disciples of Jesus are going to return. And look at what transpires here. Look at verse 27. "And at this point, his disciples came, and they marveled that he had talked with a woman. Yet no one said, 'What do you seek?' or 'Why are you talking with her?' The woman then left her water pot, went her way into the city, and said to the men, 'Come see a man who told me all things that I ever did. Could this be the Christ?' Then they went out of the city and came to him." So the disciples of Jesus return with some food that they bought, and they see Jesus speaking to a woman, which, you know, they wouldn't do. And they were shocked, but they didn't want to say anything. I think the reason they didn't want to say anything is because they always got in trouble with Jesus, because they were always missed the picture, missed what Jesus was, you know, missed the whole point of what was going on. So they didn't want to get rebuked, and I think they just kept quiet about it. And this woman, the Samaritan woman, maybe she's a little awkward because here's all these guys coming back. They're not saying anything to her. And she leaves, goes back to her town, and she leaves her water pot behind. Think, well, why? Why did she do that? That's the whole point. She came there was for water. Well, yeah, she came for to the well for physical water, but she left with spiritual water that was refreshing and everlasting. She, in a sense, leaves the old life behind, the old wineskins, you might say, and has come out into the new life that's in Christ. Paul in 2 Corinthians 5:17 said, "Therefore, if anyone is in Christ, he is a new creation. The old things have passed away. Behold, all things have become new." I love that about our God. Did you know that the old life has passed away? We keep bringing it up. You know, years ago, my wife was dealing with a woman that was in our Bible study, and this was back in Chicago, and she was a child of parents who were alcoholics, and that was her title. That was in her name was such and such, but she would say, "I'm a adult child. I'm a child of adult alcoholics." But you're a Christian. You're a new creation in Christ. The old things have passed away. Why do we want to hold on to that stuff? All things have become new. Praise God for that, right? Why do you still want to live back there? A new creation. Why are we holding on to these things? Now, for this woman, you got to love her. She goes back to the town, and what is she doing? She's talking to the men. "You got to come see. Could this be the Messiah? You got to see this guy, man. He's unbelievable." You think, well, why didn't she go to the women? Well, because she's been playing pretty fast and loose, and maybe with some of the men who were married to the women of the town, and she had a bad reputation, so she stayed away from the women. And the woman stayed away from her, so she went to the men of the city. And wow, they responded. What faith of this woman, right? She goes and tells people about Jesus. We're told then they went out of the city and came to him. What a great witness she was. Look at verse 31. "In the meantime, his disciples urged him, saying, 'Rabbi, eat.' But he said to them, 'I have no food to eat of which you do not know.'" I have food to eat which you do not know. "Therefore, the disciples said to one another, 'Has anyone brought him anything to eat?' And Jesus said to them, 'My food is to do the will of him who sent me and to finish his work.'" Wow. Doesn't it sound like Calvary Chapel? "Rabbi, eat. Come on, manja, manja." I don't know. Calvary Chapel, yeah. So remember the disciples of Jesus. They go to a Samaritan village to get food, and they bring it to Jesus. They want him to eat. They're thinking, again, physical food. Jesus is dealing with spiritual. He came to complete the work that was set before him. And he found satisfaction. In fact, in John 17:4, Jesus said, "I have glorified you on the earth," speaking to the Father. "I have finished the work which you have given me to do." Man, finishing the work. Don't you want to be able to hear, "Well done, good and faithful servant," when you meet the Lord? I do. John Knox, he was a great Scottish preacher. As he was an old man, he was very feeble. In fact, he had to balance himself on the pulpit because he was so weak. And when he started to speak, his voice was really weak. But as he began to speak more and more, all of a sudden, man, he just burst forth. Kind of the message leaped out. He got stronger and stronger. And man, that's what God does in our lives. I mean, think about some of you, Vacation Bible School. You've been here a long time today, and you're still awake. Praise God. God gives us the strength we need. Now, listen to what Jesus has to say regarding this work that's before them. Look at verse 35. I love this. Do you not say there are still 4 months and then comes the harvest? Behold, I say to you, lift up your eyes and look at the fields, for they are already white for harvest. And he who reaps receives wages and gathers fruit for eternal life, that both he who sows and he who reaps may rejoice together. For in this the saying is true, one sows and another reaps. I sent you to reap that for which you have not labored. Others have labored and you have entered into their labors. Now, here is a beautiful picture of the harvest of souls. This woman goes back to get the men of the city, right? They're coming through the grain fields with their white turbans on. And Jesus says, "Do you not say there are still 4 months and then comes the harvest? Lift up your eyes and look at the fields. They're ready for harvest." What is that about? Think about it. These guys are walking through the fields, the grain's up maybe this high. They got the white turbans on their head. And as they're walking through the grain fields, Jesus is going, "Look, the harvest is ready. Harvest of souls. Not for the physical grain, but the souls." What a picture that was for these guys, right? You know, Jesus is encouraging his men here that there is a harvest that is ready. And I think he's doing the same with us. We need to be looking, watching, seeing where God wants us to go, what he wants us to do. God's not done saving people. We think, oh, it's so hard. Well, it is. The world's getting darker. But you know what? God's still working. And there are people getting saved. We need to be open. There's a lot of hurting people out there. And, you know, here as you read, look at verses 36 really through 38, think about this. The disciples of Jesus didn't do anything, and here's a harvest for them to bring in. The Samaritan woman did this work. She brought these men to Jesus. And what's that about? Well, we may sow the word, but we may not see the fruit from our labor. Someone else may. Yeah, that's how it works. It's not about us. You do the work that God has called you to do. And, you know, you may speak to someone 100 times and they're nothing. You know, some guy comes up one time to this person and they get saved. You're like, come on. Praise God they got saved. It doesn't matter. There is not a tally board in heaven. You know, you got this many, you got this many.

0: 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If you would like a personal copy of this message, mention today's date when you contact us. Our mailing address is Calvary Chapel, Manitowoc, Post Office Box 224, Manitowoc, Wisconsin, 54221-0224. 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It is the hope of Pastor Joel and the congregation of Calvary Chapel, Manitowoc, that you would grow in the grace and knowledge of our Lord and Savior, Jesus Christ. Until next time, may the Lord nourish you with His sustaining word.
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4: Jesus provided a new way of relating to God. In Christ, we're no longer under the demands of the law, no longer dependent on the flesh, no longer pressured to produce good works. We've become recipients of grace. We now possess the resources of the Holy Spirit. We relate to God by faith. Yet the Galatians were having difficulty adapting. They'd been so drilled in legalism, they couldn't delight in grace. In Galatians chapter 3, Paul helps them shift gears. First, he reminds them of their beginnings. When they were saved, the Spirit did a work in their hearts. Why now do they trust in their own works? Why not rely on the Spirit to continue His work? The Spirit doesn't save us to watch us struggle. He causes us to grow. We're saved and we succeed through the work of the Holy Spirit. Second, he shows them in writing that God's promises are received by faith. He quotes six Old Testament passages that prove his point. Third, he explains that the purpose of the law was never to save in the first place. The law protected man from unbridled sin and prepared him for the Messiah by showing him his need. The law regulated a life, but it could never regenerate a life. We have become heirs of God by faith and faith alone. In Christ, we've been united with each other. Our new love has transcended old prejudices.
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0: Man, how long does it take to get to this special restaurant of yours? We've been driving around for an hour.
1: 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We're almost there. Now, come on. Besides, you should be excited. You love Italian food.
0: No. Look, I'm just teasing you. I've really been looking forward to this.
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3: It's 64 degrees.

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May the Lord sustain you as you study through His Word.

John 5, verses 43 through 47. I have come in my Father's name, and you do not receive me. If another comes in his own name, him you will receive. How can you believe who receive honor from one another, and do not seek the honor that comes from the only God? Do not think that I shall accuse you to the Father. There is one who accuses you, Moses, in whom you trust. For if you believed Moses, you would believe me, for he wrote about me. But if you do not believe his writings, how will you believe my words? This has been your sustaining word of the day, brought to you by Calvary Chapel of Manitowoc.

0: God's word, according to Deuteronomy 31, verse 6, says, I will never leave you nor forsake you. Hi, this is Mary. Did you ever feel so alone that no one, absolutely no one, cares for you or is even there for you, especially when you are going through the storms of life? No matter what it is, there is someone who is always there. It is our Lord and Savior Jesus Christ, and when you call on His name, He will be alongside of you, taking you through that situation, so you are not alone. If you think you can do it, please think again. You see, we mess things up for God by not trusting in Him. His timing and ways are perfect. Not too late, not too soon. When you accept Jesus as your Lord and Savior, God promises us that He will always be with us, no matter what. How comforting to know this. 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

In Ezekiel 34:12 we read, "As a shepherd seeks out his flock on the day he is among his scattered sheep, so will I seek out my sheep and deliver them from all the places where they were scattered on a cloudy and dark day." 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

0: He's so adorable. He's got your eyes, honey.
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0: Come on, walk to Mommy, Trevor. Come on.
2: Here you go.
0: Look, he's doing it.
1: 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Come here, big guy.
0: Well, we gotta keep working on it. Come on, Trevor.
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9: It's 66 degrees.
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11: Today's Wisdom for Women is Proverbs 21, verse 19. It is better to live alone in the desert than with a crabby, complaining wife. Matthew Henry said, it's better to have no company than bad company. Solomon often spoke about women who were hard to live with. As a man who had 1,000 wives, it's hard to figure why he kept marrying. Maybe he kept hoping, the next one will be different. The next one will be sweet. She'll appreciate me. Maybe she'll be thankful for how hard I work to give her a nice home. Sadly, I think a lot of men think that today. The next wife will be the good one. That is sad for everyone. So as women, let's look at the key factor here that makes a woman a misery. It's complaining. This comes directly from unthankfulness. We can get so busy fixating on what we don't have that we completely forget and completely miss out on the blessings that we do have. A while ago, a darling young woman came to me. She's a single mom, now living in one room with her kids in her parents' home. She said, I drove him to it. No matter how hard my husband worked or anything he gave me, it was never enough. I always tore him down and put him down. I drove him to it, and now I have nothing. Wives, this is a warning. If we make our husbands feel like they can't do anything right, they will eventually stop trying. So what is the cure for a crabby, complaining heart? It's a thankful heart. Colossians 3:15. And let the peace of God rule in your hearts and be thankful. This is Debbie Bryson praying that the practical wisdom of God's Word will make you wise.
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3: This is Ministerial Minute from Mike. Today's verse is Proverbs 31:29. Many daughters have done well, but you excel them all. Many believe this is an extension of the prior verse and are the words her husband is praising her with. You notice he's speaking directly to her, not just about her. While only one woman can excel them all, it's never wrong for a husband or children to believe that theirs is the best wife and mom they could ever have. In a world that diminishes the role of stay-at-home moms and wives that are submissive to their husbands, these women are rare finds indeed. Susanna Wesley, who had 19 kids, only 10 survived infancy. Among them were John and Charles Wesley, a devout preacher, the other a hymn writer. It was said she spent a half an hour each and every day, one-on-one, with each of her children. That type of faithful, devoted love and attention is probably what led most of them to going into the ministry. Even though Mother's Day is behind us, take a moment to call your mom and thank her or tell someone a positive trait. This has been Ministerial Minute for Mike. Thanks for listening.
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5: 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But you remember he said in the Gospel of John, "You have not chosen me, but I've chosen you."
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0: might surprise us to know what the Bible does and doesn't say about common Christian traditions that we've never thought to question. But coming up, Pastor Xavier Reese identifies some simple truths that are plain to see when you look beyond our assumptions. Let's listen.
1: There are Christians who use the phrase to bind Satan when they pray, especially in Pentecostal circles. I bind you, Satan, you know, and especially they put that fierce voice and loud, a little louder and all that, as if Satan's supposed to go, you know, no, really, it's not biblical. The passages that contain the expression to bind and to loose in the Old King James, you find it in Matthew 12:29 for the demon-possessed girl binding the strong man. In 16:19, Jesus told Peter, your name is Cephas or stone. And he told him, to you, I'll give you the keys of the kingdom. Whatever you bind, you'll bind loose and loose for the opening of the day of Pentecost. And then the third one is in Matthew 18:18. Whatever you agree on earth, two or three are gathered. It'll whatever I allow and permit. That's for church discipline. Only three times. All three are out of context. It says nothing about having authority to bind Satan. Completely out of context. In fact, Matthew 18 is used always for prayer, to agree together. It's for church discipline. That's the context. When God initiates salvation, he gives man the ability to choose, or he would be the author of confusion and unjust. When God initiates salvation, man can resist the gospel by his own free will or by the blinding of Satan, leading to death, depending on the individual's openness of heart. What part does prayer play in salvation? And man being blinded by Satan. How does God work this out? I don't know. It's not my business. I'm just to know that Satan plays part of it. Man plays the other part. And I can lift him up in prayer. And God does a work miraculously that no one understands. Yet never violating the free will of man. Now some people have a problem with that. Don't worry about it. The responsibility to pray for the lost is not only commanded, but we should desire to do so because the love of Christ constrains our heart, Romans 5:5. The leading of God in our lives to pray for a particular lost person can be the way God will enable that individual to respond to the gospel, but it will never violate the free will of the person regarding the gospel. The simple truth to keep in mind regarding the lost in prayer and preaching and how they work are important. Let me give you some. First, the word of God is living and powerful and sharper than any two-edged sword, piercing even to the division of the soul and the spirit, the joints and the marrow, and is the discerner of the thoughts and intents of the heart. The word is sufficient. It will still save. Don't worry about the word. Use only the word. That is what's going to bring salvation. It hasn't diminished in its ability or power. The problem's not with the word. The problem's with the hear. And it's the heart.
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0: 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Oh, wait, I forgot the salt and pepper.
1: You act like she's been gone for years.
0: Well, she's been half a country away at college, and I'm excited to see her. And you can't fool me. You've been pacing the floor in front of that window all afternoon.
1: Oh, it sure will be good to have her home again.
0: And it'll be good to finally meet this Brian she's been going on about.
1: Well, yeah, and from what she's told us, he sounds like a nice Christian boy.
0: Wedding bell?
1: I don't know about that.
0: That must be them. Yeah, that's her, but I can't see Brian around those bushes. How could she? 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
4: Morality by popular opinion? This is Ken Ham, CEO of the ministry that built a full-size ark near Cincinnati. One study found that people's views on being selfish change depending on how common the behavior is. They found that if everyone is being selfish, people didn't view it as negatively as if only a few people were doing it. The researchers argue that this shows how social norms change over time. But should our views about morality be determined by the majority? Oh, no. Popularity doesn't determine morality. If we determine right and wrong, then it's merely based on our own opinion. And if my opinion differs from your opinion, whose opinion's right? 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
2: It's 63 degrees.

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3: It's 64 degrees.
4: Breaking news just in. A tornado has touched down here in the valley with a fury beyond compare, leaving behind a massive trail of destruction. Unconfirmed reports estimate hundreds of casualties due to the lack of warning. And sadly, these numbers will most likely only increase in the coming days. Rescue workers are continuing to search for any survivors.
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7: Hi, this is Pastor Joe from Calvary Chapel of Manitowoc. 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If you'd like to receive one of these free booklets, you can email me with your name and address, and we'll get it out to you as soon as possible. Our email address is info@ccmanitowoc.org, or you can mail the information to me at Calvary Chapel of Manitowoc, 1208 South 10th Street in Manitowoc, Wisconsin, 54220. 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May the Lord richly bless you as you grow in Him.

John 5, verses 43 through 47. I have come in my Father's name, and you do not receive me. If another comes in his own name, him you will receive. How can you believe who receive honor from one another, and do not seek the honor that comes from the only God? Do not think that I shall accuse you to the Father. There is one who accuses you, Moses, in whom you trust. For if you believe Moses, you would believe me, for he wrote about me. But if you do not believe his writings, how will you believe my words? This has been your sustaining word of the day, brought to you by Calvary Chapel of Manitowoc.

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1: This evening, if you would, please turn in your Bibles to Exodus chapter 14 as we're continuing our study through the Word of God. And as we've seen in our studies of Exodus, the Jews were slaves in Egypt for some 400 years, and we saw that the Egyptians made the children of Israel serve with rigor or harshness, and obviously not in a good position, and things were getting worse and worse for them. And so we're told in Exodus 2, verses 23 through 25, "Now it happened in the process of time that the king of Egypt died. Then the children of Israel groaned because of the bondage, and they cried out, and their cry came up to God because of the bondage. So God heard their groaning, and God remembered his covenant with Abraham, with Isaac, and with Jacob. And God looked upon the children of Israel, and God acknowledged them." So God is going to intervene now, and he's going to deliver them through the hands of Moses, using Moses as his servant. And Moses, when he asked Pharaoh to let the children of Israel go, and we saw Pharaoh kept saying sometimes yes, and then he said no, and he never let them go. And there's 10 plagues that came upon Pharaoh and the Egyptians, the last one being the death of the firstborn. And when that happened, Pharaoh was fed up with the children of Israel. All the Egyptians were, just get them out of town. We don't want to deal with them anymore. And so we saw some 2 to 3 million people left Egypt, besides those that just tagged along with the Jewish people. So it could have been even more than 2 to 3 million. And then after they left, Pharaoh's like, what am I doing? I'm letting all my slaves go. And he gathers up his forces to go after the children of Israel. And at this point, the children of Israel had already made it to the Red Sea. In front of them was the Red Sea. On either side were mountains. And as they looked behind them, they saw the dust of the Egyptian chariots and the soldiers coming. And they had no place to go. And the response we saw last time in Exodus 14, verses 10 through 12. "And when Pharaoh drew near, the children of Israel lifted their eyes, and behold, the Egyptians marched after them. So they were very afraid, and the children of Israel cried out to the Lord. And then they said to Moses, because there were no graves in Egypt, have you taken us away to die in the wilderness? Why have you so dealt with us to bring us up out of Egypt? Is this not the word that we told you in Egypt, saying, let us alone that we may serve the Egyptians? For it would have been better for us to serve the Egyptians than that we should die in the wilderness." You know, they were with Moses until trouble came. And as soon as trouble came, what is wrong with you, Moses? We were better off in Egypt. And obviously they won't, and we'll deal with that more tonight. But here's the response of Moses in Exodus 14, verses 13 and 14. "And Moses said to the people, do not be afraid. Stand still and see the salvation of the Lord, which he will accomplish for you today. For the Egyptians who you see today, you will see again no more forever. The Lord will fight for you, and you should hold your peace." And God tells Moses, basically, son, it's time to get moving. Don't just stand there. It's time to get moving. Stretch out your hand over the Red Sea with your rod in your hand, and the waters are going to part, and you're going to walk on dry ground. And that's where we finished up last time in Exodus 14, verses 21 and 22, where we were told, "Then Moses stretched out his hand over the sea, and the Lord caused the sea to go back by a strong east wind all that night, and made the sea into dry land, and the waters were divided. So the children of Israel went into the midst of the sea on the dry ground, and the waters were a wall to them on the right hand and on the left." So with that as our introduction, let's pick up verse 23 here in Exodus 14. And let's see what the Lord has for us as we study his word. We're told, "And the Egyptians pursued and went after them into the midst of the sea, all Pharaoh's horses, his chariots, and his horsemen. Now it came to pass in the morning watch that the Lord looked down upon the army of the Egyptians through the pillar of fire and cloud, and he troubled the army of the Egyptians. And he took off their chariot wheels so that they drove them with difficulty. And the Egyptians said, let us flee from the face of Israel, for the Lord fights for them against the Egyptians. Then the Lord said to Moses, stretch out your hand over the sea. that the waters may come back upon the Egyptians on their chariots and on their horsemen. And Moses stretched out his hand over the sea, and when the morning appeared, the sea returned to its full depth while the Egyptians were fleeing into it. So the Lord overthrew the Egyptians in the midst of the sea. Then the waters returned and covered the chariots, the horsemen, and all the army of Pharaoh that came into the sea after them. Not so much as one of them remained. So, again, the Egyptian army is coming hard and fast upon the children of Israel. And, you know, how do you move 2 to 3 million people or more very quickly? You can't. It's going to take time. So God protects them from the Egyptian army by making this cloud of darkness. The Egyptians were kind of in darkness for a time. They really couldn't see where they were going. And to the Jews, they had the light of God guiding them through the Red Sea. So as time passed, as the children of Israel got through the Red Sea, now Pharaoh and his army are going through the Red Sea as well. And what does God do? He takes their wheels off. I mean, I don't know about you, but that's funny to me. I think God has a good sense of humor. And the Egyptians, not Pharaoh, but the Egyptians are like, you know what? How are we going to fight against this God? We can't. Let's just get out of here. And, you know, it was too late for them. And the Lord says, okay, Moses, it's time now. Stretch out your hands again and let the waters come down. And can you imagine these waters crashing down upon the Egyptians? They all drowned in this. And, you know, I understand there are a lot of people, and I've read a lot of things over the last several weeks regarding the crossing of the Red Sea. Many believe that it's the Sea of Reeds. But again, that was Egyptian territory. And as we read last time, the Jews had crossed out of Egypt. And this is where the Red Sea is, out of Egypt by the Gulf of Aqaba. But the Sea of Reeds is only a few inches deep in some spots. Again, the bigger miracle to me is, how did all of the Egyptian army die in a few inches of water? I mean, come on, boys, stand up, right? I mean, get your face out of the water. That makes no sense. And when you read this, and we'll see it in the song that they're going to sing to the Lord, these waters were very deep, very deep. They came crashing down upon them, and they drowned. Probably 1,000 feet high, these waters on either side. The maximum depth of the Red Sea, 8,200 feet, and the average depth is around 1,600 feet. So figure 1,000 feet on either side, these waters went up. Can you imagine the thundering of that? You know how sometimes you hear waves crashing? Can you imagine what this sounded like as the Lord was holding them back? So Pharaoh and his entire army were destroyed in the Red Sea. That's kind of controversial that Pharaoh died in this. But again, you can look at Psalm 136, verse 15 on your own. I think it's implying that Pharaoh also died in this. When you look at the historical records, he never went back to Egypt because he died. So I think it's pretty simple. But think about this. Boom, 250,000 Egyptian soldiers dead in a split second. Again, if it was the Sea of Reeds, the Egyptians' army could have just outflanked them by going around. So again, it can't be the Sea of Reeds. It doesn't fit at all. It's the Red Sea by the Gulf of Aqaba. And there's some historical evidence that they found Egyptian chariot wheels and chariots and bones buried in the Red Sea. So that's kind of interesting. And this is very close to Mount Sinai in Saudi Arabia. Where are the children of Israel going to next? Mount Sinai. That's their next destination. They'll be there for a year. Grant Jeffrey, in his book, The Signature of God, said this. He said, consider the words of this ancient inscription about the Israelites' escape from Egypt. 6 ancient inscriptions were found on different cliffs in the Wadi Sidri, located on one of the natural routes the Jews would have chosen when entering the interior of Sinai Peninsula from Egypt. In his book, Sinai and Palestine, Dr. A.P. Stanley wrote about his 1853 visit to Wadi Sidri as a natural place leading up from the Red Sea. A stair of rock, the Nukba Badera, brought us into a glorious wadi enclosed between red granite mountains. In the midst of the Wadi Disri, just where the granite was exchanged for sandstone, I caught sight of the first inscription, and this is what these inscriptions said. The wind blowing, the sea dividing into parts, they pass over. The Hebrews flee through the sea. The sea is turned into dry land. The waters permitted and dismissed the flow. Burst rushing unawares upon the astonished men, congregated from all quarters, banded together to slay treacherously, being lifted up with pride. The leader divided asunder the sea, its waves roaring. The people enter and pass through the midst of the waters. Moses causeth the people to haste like a fleet-winged she-ostrich, crying aloud, the cloud shining bright. A mighty army propelled into the Red Sea is gathered into one. They go jumping and skipping, journeying through the open channel, taking flight from the face of the enemy. The surge of the sea is divided. The people flee, the tribes descend into the deep, the people enter the waters, the people enter and penetrate through the midst. The people are filled with stupor. Jehovah is their keeper and companion. Their enemies weep for the dead. The virgins are wailing. The sea flowing down overwhelmed them. The waters were let loose to flow again. The people depart fugitive. A mighty army is submerged in the deep sea, the only way of escape for the congregated people. So again, even that seems to indicate that the Egyptians were wiped out. And during this generation, the Egyptians never bothered the children of Israel. Kind of interesting. Look at verse 29 here in Exodus 14. But the children of Israel had walked on dry land in the midst of the sea, and the waters were a wall to them on their right hand and on their left. So the Lord saved Israel that day out of the hand of the Egyptians. And Israel saw the Egyptians dead on the seashore. Thus Israel saw the great work which the Lord had done in Egypt. So the people feared the Lord and believed the Lord and his servant Moses. So it's interesting. Now, God not only parted the water of the Red Sea, right? But he dried up the sand. It wasn't wet, which would have made it hard to walk on, maybe. So it was dry, and they were able to cross through. 2 to 3 million people, plus all the animals that were with them. And from a human perspective, it's impossible. But with God, nothing is impossible. Is anything too hard for God? Absolutely not. And we have to keep that in mind. You know, can we trust in the promises of God? We need to be able to. And we're going to see the result of all this is they feared the Lord. When things are going well, God is awesome. God is great. Oh, he is such a wonderful God. When things change, things start getting bad. Where are you, God? You're leaving me here to die. We see that over and over in the lives of the children of Israel. We go, how could they do that? And God says, son, you need to look in the mirror because you do it all the time. These are lessons for you to learn from, that you have to trust in me. Think about this. You know, the situation that they were in, 250,000 soldiers, chariots, all these Egyptians coming after them, and they're trapped, and they have no weapons. And they had to trust the Lord. Not an easy thing to do, but God was stretching their faith, and he's going to keep doing that as we read on, and we'll see. But the key for us is keep your eyes on the Lord. He's God. You know, he can handle it. That means in the good times, in the bad times, the hard times, the easy times. Just follow him. Trust in him. Paul wrote in Romans 8:31, what then shall we say to these things? If God is for us, who can be against us? And it's a rhetorical question. Nobody could be against us if God is on our side, right? And so now the children of Israel are celebrating, and they're going to sing this song of Moses. It's the first recorded song in the Bible, and it's interesting, in Revelation chapter 15, there's another song, the last song in the Bible, a song of deliverance as well. But look at chapter 15 here in Exodus, verse 1. Then Moses and the children of Israel sang this song to the Lord and spoke, saying, I will sing to the Lord, for he has triumphed gloriously. The horse and its rider he has thrown into the sea. You know, again, can you imagine the joy they had seeing the hand of God upon their lives? God said he was going to deliver them from Egypt. He did that. He brought them through the Red Sea, destroyed the Egyptians who were coming after them. Yeah, it's time to praise God. Here's the thing. Why weren't they rejoicing before God did all this? Why weren't they rejoicing when God just said he was going to bring them out? Well, how could they do that? Because God doesn't lie. See, can we trust in him? You know, I told you before, when God called me to be a pastor when I was back in Illinois, it was like 10, 11 years before he actually brought me up here. And I have to admit, there were days that, I thought about it and go, hey, maybe I just wasn't hearing God, It's been a long time. But I also knew what he told me, where he was going to bring me, because I was offered a position at Calvary Chapel Lake Villa in Illinois. And it's right on the border of Wisconsin. And I said, I really appreciate it. I love to do it. But God said, Wisconsin, and you're still Illinois. And if you get annexed into Wisconsin, I'll be more than happy. But I can't do it. And then a short time later, God brought me up here to Wisconsin. The hand of God, just being able to trust in him. And that's a tough one to do when things aren't going well. And for the children of Israel, this joy that they had was based on the experience that they witnessed. And experiences are great. God gives us all kinds of experiences. I'm not negating them. But that can't be where you live in experiences, because you will always have to find another one and another one and another one. You think of people that run to one healing service, a miracle service, to another and another and another and another. Why? I mean, being fed the word of God is not enough for you than to not only hear it, but then apply it to your life. I'll tell you, if your Christian walk is based on experience, it'll wax and wane. It'll go up when things are going well and go way down when things are going bad. But if it's based in a God who loves you more than you will ever know, your faith will stand strong. I'm not saying we don't get discouraged, we don't get down. We do. David did. Well, why are you so downcast, O my soul? Hope in God. You see, even men of God struggle with their faith, but it's always then getting refocused back on the Lord. And that's the key. It's not that we're never going to have fears or doubts or frustrations like that. But it's like, okay, now I need to get the perspective right. I need to focus back on the Lord. So again, so important, because if it's only based on experience, it ends up turning then down the road into murmuring and complaining, as we're going to see here with the children of Israel. But if it's based upon the word of God, you're not going to be moved. And this song is very personal. It's in the first person, and that's how our song should be. Focused upon God, unto the Lord. Worship is not entertainment, what the musicians can do, what a, guitar solo or drum solo or whatever. I don't know. Do they ever have bass solos? I don't know. Any kind of solo. Dancing on the stage. Someone had once asked me, is it okay if we, have people dancing? No, because it's not about what's being done up here. It's what's being done in your heart, your worship of God. But if you're dancing up on the stage, I'm watching you. I'm not thinking about God. Worship is about God. And that's why worship to me is so important, because what it does is it prepares us to receive God's word. Now our hearts and minds are focused upon the Lord, and we could receive from him. Again, I think it's really important. Years ago when I was back at Calvary Chapel Elk Grove, we had a really talented drummer. He was an unbelievable guy, great Christian. He taught my son how to play the drums. And one day he was using, I call pots and pans, but they weren't really, I don't know what they were, but he was amazing. He made them sound like they were just the most amazing musical instruments ever. And my wife talked with him and told him she was really impressed. And afterwards he said to her, Julie, I wish there was a curtain in front of me and no one could see me. But when they are worshiping, they'd just be focused on the Lord instead of me. And I think that's the heart of worship, people. It's not about me. It's about the Lord. Psalm 40, verse 3, he has put a new song in my mouth, praise to our God. Many will see it in fear and will trust in the Lord. Absolutely. The song he's given to us, may we sing it loud and strong and share it with others, what the Lord has done in our lives. And here in this first section, the focus is the triumph of God. I will sing to the Lord, for he has triumphed gloriously, the horse and rider he has thrown into the sea. I've been a Christian for a while now, and one of the songs we used to sing when I first got saved, it was a great song, I Will Sing Unto the Lord. And it's right out of here. I will sing unto the Lord, for he has triumphed gloriously, the horse and rider thrown into the sea. The Lord, my God, my strength, my song, has now become my victory. The Lord is God, and I will praise him. My Father's God, and I will exalt him. The Lord is God, and I will praise him. My Father's God, and I will exalt him. Yeah, absolutely. About God and what he has done. I like that. Well, let's pick up here the last half of verse 1 and we'll read on, where it says, I will sing to the Lord, for he has triumphed gloriously. The horse and its rider he has thrown into the sea. The Lord is my strength and song. He has become my salvation. He is my God, and I will praise him. My Father's God, and I will exalt him. The Lord is a man of war. The Lord is his name. So the triumph of God in verse 1, here in verses 2 and 3, what God is. He's my strength, Moses says. He's my song. He's my salvation. He's my God. He's a man of war, and his name is Yahweh. Wow, absolutely. That's who our God is. Verse 4 here in Exodus chapter 15. Pharaoh's chariots and his army he has cast into the sea. His chosen captains also are drowned in the Red Sea. The depths have covered them. They sank to the bottom like a stone. Your right hand, O Lord, has become glorious in power. Your right hand, O Lord, has dashed the enemy in pieces. And in the greatness of your excellence, you have overthrown those who rose against you. You sent forth your wrath, which consumed them like stubble. And with the blast of your nostrils, the waters were gathered together. The flood stood upright like a heap, and the depths congealed in the heart of the sea. The enemy said, I will pursue, I will overtake, I will divide the spoil. My desire shall be satisfied on them. I will draw my sword, my hand shall destroy them. You blew with your wind, the sea covered them. They sank like lead in the mighty waters. Who is like you, O Lord, among the gods? Who is like you, glorious in holiness, fearful in praises, doing wonders? You stretched out your right hand, the earth swallowed them. You, in your mercy, have led forth the people whom you have redeemed. You have guided them in your strength to your holy habitation. So here the focus is what God has done. And that's he just goes over the victory that God has given them against their enemies. And God has given us victory, hasn't he? Absolutely. Those fleshly desires that we do battle with every single day. And thus, who is like you, O Lord? There's no one like our God. Absolutely. Psalm 71:19. Also, your righteousness, O God, is very high. You who have done great things, O God, who is like you? You know, I was listening. I don't even remember who I was listening to, but they're talking about dealing with people that say, you know, who created God? And the person said, well, you're starting with the wrong premise. If God is created, then he's an idol. But God is eternal. So you're starting with the wrong premise. He's always existed. Who is like him? There is no one else. There is no other eternal being like our God. Psalm 77, verse 13. Your way, O God, is in the sanctuary. Who is so great a God as our God? There is none. Psalm 89, verses 6 through 10. For who in the heavens can be compared to the Lord? Who among the sons of the mighty can be likened to the Lord? God is greatly to be feared in the assembly of the saints and to be held in reverence by all those around him. O Lord, God of hosts, who is mighty like you? O Lord, your faithfulness also surrounds you. You rule the raging of the sea. When its waves rise, you still them. You have broken Rahab in pieces as one who is slain. You have scattered your enemies with your mighty arm. Absolutely. Psalm 113, verses 4 and 5. The Lord is high above all nations, his glory above the heavens. Who is like the Lord our God who dwells on high? No one. No one is like our God is the key. And again, there are those that will argue with you about this crossing of the Red Sea, and they say it didn't happen there, but there's a big problem. What does it say in verse 5 here in Exodus chapter 15. The depths had covered them. They sank to the bottom like a stone. That tells me the water was really deep. They sank to the bottom. Okay? It just clears it up for me.

0: 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Until next time, may the Lord nourish you with His sustaining word.
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2: It's 229.
3: It's 66 degrees.
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1: But the hour is coming, and now is, when the true worshipers will worship the Father in spirit and truth, for the Father is seeking such to worship Him. God is spirit, and those who worship Him must worship Him in spirit and truth. The woman said to Him, I know that the Messiah is coming, who is called Christ. When He comes, He will tell us all things. And Jesus said to her, I who speak to you am He. First of all, I want you to notice how she deflected the attention off of her and put forth a question for Jesus to settle. And her question is kind of like, you know, can God create a rock so big He can't lift it? If He can or can't, He's not all powerful. And people will do that because they're deflecting the question. They're deflecting the truth. They don't want to deal with it, so they're trying to just bring forth a question to get you off track. And she wants Jesus to settle this issue of who's right or wrong and how we worship God. Are we right or are the Jews right? We worship on Mount Gerizim. You guys worship in Jerusalem. Well, God did instruct the Jews to build a temple in Jerusalem as a place of worship. But again, that's not the issue here. That's not what Jesus is talking about. And really, worship is not a matter of location. It's a matter of the heart. The Jews had the oracles of God. They had the words of God. And salvation is of the Jews. This light of God they were to share with others. In Romans 9, verses 1 through 5, Paul put it like this. I tell the truth in Christ. I am not lying. My conscience also bearing witness in the Holy Spirit that I have great sorrow and continual grief in my heart. For I could wish that I myself were accursed from Christ for my brethren, my countrymen according to the flesh, who are Israelites, to pertain the adoption, the glory, the covenants, the giving of the law, the service of God, and the promises, of whom are the fathers, and from whom, according to the flesh, Christ came, who is over all, the eternally blessed God. Amen. You know, Paul's grieving over the fact that the Jews who had the words of God have now rejected Him. And I look at a lot of churches today, and they're doing the same thing. They're rejecting Jesus as God. He was a good man. He was a good teacher. He was this. No, He's Almighty God. And they're doing the same thing. We have the oracles of God. We have the Word of God. But for the Jews and many today, they make their relationship with God into rituals to keep instead of a love relationship. Now, we also need to see here that Jesus was not afraid to tell her she was on the wrong spiritual path. And we need to be able to do that too, to do it in love, not to condemn someone. But if someone is not on the path of Jesus, they need to understand that. And too often people tell us, you know, we're not tolerant of other religions. It's not true. You can worship whatever you want. I just don't agree with them. They don't lead people to God. That's the problem. All roads don't lead to God. There's only one, and that's through Jesus. Now, we either believe that or we don't. And what we believe, guys, will be manifested in our lives, what we do and what we say. And as we get people away from teaching the Word of God, as people in congregations are not hearing the Word of God and they're not growing, we start seeing what we're now seeing today is this ecumenical movement. I told you, this one guy who teaches some Bible studies at one of the big churches in our area posted about, oh man, the Pope has some great things to say, we should listen to him. This is a supposed Christian. And I put on there, you know, you understand that the Pope is not saved. The whole book of Galatians deals with a salvation by works, and the Catholic Church believes you are saved by Jesus and by your good works. We're only saved by grace alone, through faith alone, in Christ alone. Thanks for your input, was the response. So we're seeing this departure from the faith. And what is it leading to? The one world religion, guys. Do you see why I take such a strong stand on the Word of God? That it needs to be taught verse by verse through the Bible. It's that important. Because it is, once you start getting a little bit off, you're going to be way off down the road. I've shared with you before, if you took a plane from Los Angeles to Hawaii and you were only 1 degree off, you missed the island totally. Satan doesn't have to get us off by much, guys. Just a little bit. He did it in the Garden of Eden, and he continues to do it today. We need to know the truths of God found in the Word of God and take a stand upon it, to earnestly contend for the faith that is entrusted to us. Now, here's something else we see going on in the church, and it doesn't matter how you worship Him. I don't know. God is pretty specific on how we worship Him. I mean, Jesus said, for the Father is seeking such to worship Him, God is spirit, and those who worship Him must worship Him in spirit and truth. Not, hey, it's a good idea. Do what you want, man. He likes any kind of worship. No, he's pretty specific. It does matter. You have to worship him in spirit. What does that mean? You have to be saved. You have to be born again before God will accept any part of our worship. Paul in Romans 8, verses 6 through 9 said, to be carnally minded is death, but to be spiritually minded is life and peace. Because the carnal mind is enmity against God. For it is not subject to the law of God, nor indeed can be. So then those who are in the flesh cannot please God. But you are not in the flesh, but in the spirit. If indeed the spirit of God dwells in you. Now if anyone does not have the spirit of Christ, he is not his. So if you're saved, the spirit of God dwells in you. If you're not, no. You're at war with God. And thus we also, secondly, not only do we have to be born again, worshiping him in spirit, but in truth. What does it mean? Well, you can't approach God any way you want. He's holy and righteous. Remember, what was it, Nadab and Abihu, who brought strange fire before the Lord? What did God do? Dead. Smote him. Wow. Why? Because God is a holy and righteous God. You just don't approach him any way you want. Think about walking into the White House today and say, hey man, how's it going? How are things going? How you doing? Could you do that? No, you have Secret Service all over you, man. Why do we think we just can approach God any way we want? We can. We approach him in spirit and in truth. We worship him. And it's not just with the words we sing here. It's with our lives. We worship him in spirit and truth. And the truth is according to God's word. Now, in verse 26, it says, Jesus said to this woman, I who speak to you am he. And in the Greek, it's much different. In the Greek, and listen to what Jesus says to her, I am that speaks to you. Wow. She knew exactly what he was saying. Jesus is claiming to be the voice from the burning bush from Exodus chapter 3, the great I am, the becoming one. In the Greek, the ego, am I? Did Jesus ever claim to be God? Of course he did, over and over again. And people can deny it all they want. Now, the disciples of Jesus are going to return. And look at what transpires here. Look at verse 27. And at this point, his disciples came and they marveled that he had talked with a woman. Yet no one said, what do you seek? Or why are you talking with her? The woman then left her water pot, went her way into the city and said to the men, come see a man who told me all things that I ever did. Could this be the Christ? Then they went out of the city and came to him. So the disciples of Jesus return with some food that they bought, and they see Jesus speaking to a woman, which, you know, they wouldn't do. And they were shocked, but they didn't want to say anything. I think the reason they didn't want to say anything is because they always got in trouble with Jesus because they were always missed the picture, missed what Jesus was, you know, missed the whole point of what was going on. So they didn't want to get rebuked, and I think they just kept quiet about it. And this woman, the Samaritan woman, maybe she's a little awkward because here's all these guys coming back. They're not saying anything to her. And she leaves, goes back to her town, and she leaves her water pot behind. Think, well, why? Why did she do that? That's the whole point she came there was for water. Well, yeah, she came to the well for physical water, but she left with spiritual water that was refreshing and everlasting. She, in a sense, leaves the old life behind, the old wineskins, you might say, and has come out into the new life that's in Christ. Paul in 2 Corinthians 5:17 said, therefore, if anyone is in Christ, he is a new creation. The old things have passed away. Behold, all things have become new. I love that about our God. Did you know that the old life has passed away? We keep bringing it up. You know, years ago, my wife was dealing with a woman that was in our Bible study, and this was back in Chicago, and she was a child of parents who were alcoholics, and that was her title. That was in her name was such and such, but she would say, I'm a child of adult alcoholics. But you're a Christian. You're a new creation in Christ. The old things have passed away. Why do we want to hold on to that stuff? All things have become new. Praise God for that, right? Why do you still want to live back there? A new creation. Why are we holding on to these things? Now, for this woman, you got to love her. She goes back to the town, and what is she doing? She's talking to the men. You got to come see. Could this be the Messiah? You got to see this guy, man. He's unbelievable. People, why didn't she go to the women? Well, because she's been playing pretty fast and loose and maybe with some of the men who were married to the women of the town, and she had a bad reputation, so she stayed away from the women. And the woman stayed away from her, so she went to the men of the city. And, wow, they responded. What faith of this woman, right? She goes and tells people about Jesus. We're told then they went out of the city and came to him. What a great witness she was. Look at verse 31. In the meantime, his disciples urged him, saying, Rabbi, eat. But he said to them, I have food to eat which you do not know. Therefore the disciples said to one another, has anyone brought him anything to eat? And Jesus said to them, my food is to do the will of him who sent me and to finish his work. Wow. Doesn't it sound like Calvary Chapel? Rabbi, eat. Come on, manja, manja. Calvary Chapel, yeah. So remember the disciples of Jesus. They go to a Samaritan village to get food, and they bring it to Jesus. They want him to eat. They're thinking, again, physically, physical food. Jesus is

reaps receives wages and gathers fruit for eternal life, that both he who sows and he who reaps may rejoice together. For in this the saying is true, one sows and another reaps. I sent you to reap that for which you have not labored. Others have labored and you have entered into their labors. Now, here is a beautiful picture of the harvest of souls. This woman goes back to get the men of the city, right? They're coming through the grain fields with their white turbans on. And Jesus says, do you not say there are still 4 months and then comes the harvest? Lift up your eyes and look at the fields. They're ready for harvest. What is that about? Think about it. These guys are walking through the fields, the grain's up maybe this high. They got the white turbans on their head. And as they're walking through the grain fields, Jesus is going, look, the harvest is ready. Harvest of souls, not for the physical grain, but the souls. What a picture that was for these guys, right? You know, Jesus is encouraging his men here that there is a harvest that is ready, and I think he's doing the same with us. We need to be looking, watching, seeing where God wants us to go, what he wants us to do. God's not done saving people. We think, oh, it's so hard. Well, it is. The world's getting darker. But you know what? God's still working. And there are people getting saved. We need to be open. There's a lot of hurting people out there. And, you know, here as you read, look at verses 36 really through 38, think about this. The disciples of Jesus didn't do anything, and here's a harvest for them to bring in. The Samaritan woman did this work. She brought these men to Jesus. And what's that about? Well, we may sow the word, but we may not see the fruit from our labor. Someone else may. Yeah, that's how it works. It's not about us. You do the work that God has called you to do. And you know, you may speak to someone 100 times and they're nothing. You know, some guy comes up one time to this person and they get saved. You're like, come on. Praise God they got saved. It doesn't matter. There is not a tally board in heaven. You know, you got this many, you got this many. We're not going to care because they're in the kingdom of God. You do what God has called you to do. Look at verse 39. And many of the Samaritans of that city believed in him because of the word of the woman who testified. He told me all that I ever did. So when the Samaritans had come to him, they urged him to stay with them, and he stayed there 2 days. And many more believed because of his own word. Then they said to the woman, now we believe, not because of what you said, for we have heard for ourselves and know that this is indeed the Christ, the Savior of the world. You see, this woman saw Jesus first as a Jew. She called him Sir, a prophet, then Christ, the Savior of the world. She got saved. Her conviction led to her conversion, but then it led to evangelism. See, it didn't end there. She was a witness of Jesus. Many believed. Many Samaritans coming to Christ. And the Jewish religious leaders, they were looking to fight against him. How sad. But that's what religion does. Now, you know, we see it so often today. People hold on to a religion and they'll fight for this, you know, cause or that cause within the religious system. But isn't it about Jesus? It's all about him. It's not about any church. It's not about Calvary Chapel. I hate to say it. It's not. It's about Jesus. This is just something that God uses as a vehicle to minister his love to people. That's all it is. It's all about him. And Jesus, look at this. The Samaritans came to him, and Jesus stays another 2 days teaching them. Man, that must have been awesome, huh? Bible studies with Jesus. Can't beat that. Verse 43. Now after the 2 days, he departed from there and went to Galilee, for Jesus himself testified that a prophet has no honor in his own country. So when he came to Galilee, the Galileans received him, having seen all the things he did in Jerusalem at the feast, for they also had gone to the feast. Now, in the area of Galilee is where Jesus grew up, and many people knew him. They watched him grow up, you know. They had a hard time believing he was the Messiah. This is, you know, Joseph's son. How could he be the Messiah? And that can happen today, you know. So many people know so much about Jesus, and yet they don't know him. I've heard it all before. Well, what does that mean, you've heard it all before? Have you really come to that saving faith? Doesn't sound like it. You know, I could read a story of George Washington and learn a lot about him, but I don't personally know him. Here's the wonderful thing. I can read about Jesus, and his spirit can reveal Jesus to me. There's a lot of people that just read a lot about him and never have a relationship with him. They don't desire. God wants our heart. And these Galileans, it says they received him, but the reason they received him was because, as we're going to see, the miracle of changing the water into wine at the wedding feast at Cana. Not who he is, God incarnate, the Savior of the world, the Messiah. You know, as we're going to see in a few minutes here, that there's a man who has a very sick son, and Jesus is going to stretch his faith, getting him from focusing on the miracle onto really something else, onto Jesus. You know, Morris put it like this, this empty faith.

Galileans. The enthusiasm of the Galileans was not soundly based. It was dependent on the wonders arising from their sight of the signs, not on a realization that Jesus was indeed the Christ, the Savior of the world. Their very acceptance of him was thus in its way a rejection. They gave him honor of a sort, but it was not the honor that was due him. So let's read on. Let's see about this nobleman's son who is sick, dying, starting in verse 46. Now Jesus came again to Cana of Galilee, where he had made the water wine. And there was a certain nobleman whose son was sick at Capernaum. When he had heard that Jesus had come out of Judea into Galilee, he went to him and implored him to come down and heal his son, for he was at the point of death. Then Jesus said to him, unless you people see signs and wonders, you will by no means believe. So this nobleman comes to Jesus. His son is sick, near death. He's probably an official in the king's court. That's what the Greek word for nobleman is about. And he was rich, he was powerful, influential. He had everything, and yet there was nothing he would do to help his son who was dying, except come to Jesus for help. And isn't that what crises do many times? He made a 20-mile or so journey to Cana in Galilee to see Jesus. And Jesus says, as this man approaches, unless you people see signs and wonders, you will by no means believe. Ow, that had to hurt, huh? Come on, my son is dying here, right? I have a need. It's almost like a rebuke. Well, here's the thing. A belief that comes through signs and wonders is shallow, and it's not going to last during difficult times. Our faith has to be built upon Jesus and his word, because his word is sure, it's solid, it's true. If you base your faith on experiences, you're going to be in trouble. And we see that today. We see people running to and fro from these signs and wonders over here. We've got this miracle night going on over here, and you know we're going to make these legs grow tonight over here, and we're going to do this, you know, make gold dust fall from the sky, and you know, instead of with your tooth that's falling out, it's going to turn to gold. Well, you know, I just brought a new tooth. I don't need a gold tooth because I live in a bad neighborhood and someone's probably going to pull it and sell it, you know. But no, you know, our relationship has to be built upon Jesus Christ and his truth, his word. Apart from that, it's a weak, shallow faith. Look at verse 49. The nobleman said to him, sir, come down before my child dies. And Jesus said to him, go your way. Your son lives. So the man believed the word that Jesus spoke to him, and he went his way. Oh my gosh. Did you see what happened here? Here's this man in pain, agony. His son is dying, and he wants Jesus to travel to Capernaum to heal him. But Jesus says, go your way, your son lives. And what did this man do? The man believed the word that Jesus spoke to him, and he went his way. Can I get something in writing? A doctor's note or something that he's going to be okay? Nothing. All Jesus said, go your way, your son lives. Wow. What did he believe? The words of God. What are we to believe? The word of God. You see how simple that is? This man moved from signs and wonders to the word of God. And that's what we have to do. This man saw no miracle. He just believed the words of Jesus. And I think what a difference that would make in our own lives if we just trust what Jesus says in his word. Just believe him. Look at verse 51. And as he was now going down, his servants met him and told him, saying, your son lives. Then he inquired of them the hour when he got better, and they said to him, yesterday at the seventh hour, the fever left him. So the father knew that it was at the same hour in which Jesus said to him, your son lives, and he himself believed in his whole household. Then again, this again is the second sign that Jesus did when he had come out of Judea into Galilee. So again, here's a man who believed the words of God, and the miracle really of healing only confirmed what he already believed. His faith grew, and it touched his family. They got saved through his testimony of Jesus. And I kind of think this is interesting. This man didn't travel home right away. Now think about this. Your son's dying. Okay, this man, Jesus said, go your way. He's okay. He's healed. Okay? What are you going to do? I'm driving as fast as I can. I'm running home as fast as I can. I want to see this, right? No, this guy didn't. He took the long road home. He just took his time. Spurgeon said the nobleman was so sure that this child was alive and well that he was in no violent hurry to return. He did not go home immediately, as though he must be in time to get another doctor if Christ had not succeeded, but he went his way leisurely and calmly, confident in the truth of what Jesus had said to him. Guys, that's faith. This is the second sign that Jesus did in Galilee. And, you know, the point is, John's whole point of writing these things down is so that you would believe in Jesus, receive him as your Lord and Savior.
Faith is so important for us, guys. Faith is like a muscle in our lives. It's got to be exercised. And I think the more we trust him, the more he stretches our faith. Think about exercising. I think about running. And you have to run farther and faster if you want to increase your times. You got to put in the effort. For faith, you have to trust in him more and more. And as God stretches your faith, the amazing thing is, okay, now our comfort zone's right here. What does God do? Oh, a little more. And our faith is growing, putting our whole weight upon him. I think we're living in a time where our faith is going to be tested, guys. We have to know what we believe, and we have to be willing to take a stand for what we believe. We can't be ashamed of what we believe. And I think most of the persecution that's going to come our way, not totally, but a lot of it, is going to come from within the church itself. Because the church is going to look at us. Oh, you're unloving. You're judgmental. I don't know. I look at you guys, and man, you guys are some of the most loving people I know. I mean, the reason we're unloving, the reason people think we're intolerant, is so we don't agree with sin. The problem is they're unloving and intolerant because they can't accept what I believe, or they can't just let it go. We need to be careful. We need to remember that the love of Christ needs to shine not only in us, but through us. Because we're not there to beat people up. There are so many posts on Facebook, some from my family members, that I just want to jump all over. I do. Maybe a year ago, 2 years ago, I would have done it. Now I see it, and I go, you know what? This isn't the right one. This isn't it. I can put all kinds of things against what my brother said, and it's not going to help the situation. You know what he needs? Jesus. I don't care if I win this battle or what he has to say or not say. I want him to receive Jesus, and I don't want to build a wall. You know, things were going really bad between one of my brothers and myself. Really bad. I mean, he basically a couple years ago said, don't send any more Christmas gifts. We don't want anything. And then last year, I'm like, you know what? I don't care. I'm still sending him something. It doesn't matter. I love him. He's my brother. And it just opened the door. And, you know, he called me and we actually talked for a while. And my brother's not a big talker. You know, hey, how you doing? Bye. What's going on? Nothing. All right, come on, man. You're killing me here. But we actually had a good talk. I want to keep those lines of communication, and we want to keep lines of communication open with people. We don't want to put up a wall. We want to love them into the kingdom of God. Jesus was not trying to offend this woman by what he said, but he wanted this woman to know, hey, look, you are not living a good life. There's something in your life that's wrong. And when it was exposed, conviction came. She got saved. She came to the Savior. That's what we need to do, guys. Have a conversation with people. Talk with people. Listen to what they say, and then let them hear what you have to say. Always asking God, Lord, soften their hearts. Give me the words to say to this person. Look at what this woman did. She got saved, and she brings the many of the men from the city to Jesus, and they get saved. And guess what? They go home and their families get saved, right? Look at the multiplication that takes place here because of one woman. Almighty God can do amazing things through one person. May we be those people, right? Let's pray. Father, we thank you for your words this evening, Lord, and what a great story. Oh, look at the fields. They are white for harvest. We look at people walking by all the time not knowing you, Lord. Give us the boldness to speak to them, to say those words, to start a conversation, Lord, and just let them think about you. Think about where they're at with you, Lord, to see that you are a living God who loves them deeply. Lord, give us a boldness like we never had before. We love you so much, and we ask these things in Jesus' name. Amen.

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If you would like a personal copy of this message, mention today's date when you contact us. 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Until next time, may the Lord nourish you with His sustaining word.

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1: There, let's see what we have here. 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
1: To whet your spiritual appetite and encourage you to read a chapter in your Bible every day, this is Chapter by Chapter with Pastor Sandy Adams of Calvary Chapel Stone Mountain.
2: In the Roman world, before a child came of age, he was under the care of a nanny, a male Mary Poppins. The child was treated like a slave, even though he was heir to the family fortune. The father could not yet trust him until the child developed adult concerns. He was graded and guarded, treated more like a hired hand than a partner in the family business. Before we came to Jesus, we too were under the tutelage of legalism. We were graded and guarded, for we couldn't yet be trusted to do the Father's will. But when we trusted in Jesus, the Spirit planted the Father's concerns inside us. We're now no longer required to punch a clock, for we realize our stake in the family business. We have an internal motivation to be on time. Galatians chapter 4 teaches us that legalism is for babies. It's for those who lack the faith to walk according to spiritual instincts and prefer the safety of sticking to predetermined standards. Paul doesn't want his work wasted. He recounts a case of sibling rivalry with a spiritual lesson. Isaac was the result of God's work or grace. Ishmael was the result of man's work or legalism. Ishmael became jealous of Isaac and refused to let him live in peace. And likewise, the legalist is jealous of the believer who lives by grace. Paul is warning that there will be no rest for the Galatians until legalism and the legalist have been booted from the body.
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2: It's important to take a person professing to be an atheist through the moral law before you mention God. When you ask him if he's kept the Ten Commandments, you're not asking about his belief in God or whether or not he thinks hell exists. So initially, the subject of his beliefs probably won't come up. As you use the law, you'll be encouraged when you see what a powerful weapon God has given you.
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0: might surprise us to know what the Bible does and doesn't say about common Christian traditions that we've never thought to question. But coming up, Pastor Xavier Rees identifies some simple truths that are plain to see when you look beyond our assumptions. Let's listen.
1: There are Christians who use the phrase to bind Satan when they pray, especially in Pentecostal circles. I bind you, Satan, you know, and especially they put that fierce voice and loud, a little louder and all that. As if Satan's supposed to go, ooh, you know, no, really. It's not biblical. The passages that contain the expression to bind and to loosen in the Old King James, you find it in Matthew 12:29, for the demon-possessed girl binding the strong man. In 16:19, Jesus told Peter, your name is Cephas, or stone. And he told him, to you I'll give you the keys of the kingdom, whatever you bind, to bind, loose, and loose, for the opening of the day of Pentecost. And then the third one is in Matthew 18:18. Whatever you agree on earth, two or three are gathered, it'll whatever I allow and permit. That's for church discipline. Only three times. All three are out of context. It says nothing about having authority to bind Satan. Completely out of context. In fact, Matthew 18 is used always for prayer, to agree together. It's for church discipline. That's the context. When God initiates salvation, he gives man the ability to choose, or he would be the author of confusion and unjust. When God initiates salvation, man can resist the gospel by his own free will or by the blinding of Satan, leading to death, depending on the individual's openness of heart. What part does prayer play in salvation and man being blinded by Satan? How does God work this out? I don't know. It's not my business. I'm just to know that Satan plays part of it, man plays the other part, and I can lift him up in prayer. And God does a work miraculously that no one understands, yet never violating the free will of man. Now, some people have a problem with that. Don't worry about it. The responsibility to pray for the lost is not only commanded, but we should desire to do so because the love of Christ constrains our heart, Romans 5:5. The leading of God in our lives to pray for a particular lost person can be the way God will enable that individual to respond to the gospel, but it will never violate the free will of the person regarding the gospel. The simple truth to keep in mind regarding the lost and prayer and preaching and how they work are important. Let me give you some. First, the word of God is living and powerful and sharper than any two-edged sword, piercing even to the division of the soul and the spirit, the joints and the marrow, and is the discerner of the thoughts and the intents of the heart. The word is sufficient. It will still save. Don't worry about the word. Use only the word. That is what's going to bring salvation. It hasn't diminished in its ability or power. The problem's not with the word. The problem's with the hearer. And it's the heart.
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4: It's 66 degrees.

John 5, verses 43 through 47. I have come in my Father's name, and you do not receive me. If another comes in his own name, him you will receive. How can you believe who receive honor from one another, and do not seek the honor that comes from the only God? Do not think that I shall accuse you to the Father. There is one who accuses you, Moses, in whom you trust. For if you believe Moses, you would believe me, for he wrote about me. But if you do not believe his writings, how will you believe my words? This has been your sustaining word of the day, brought to you by Calvary Chapel of Manitowoc.

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1: This evening, if you would, please turn in your Bibles to Exodus chapter 14 as we're continuing our study through the Word of God. And as we've seen in our studies of Exodus, the Jews were slaves in Egypt for some 400 years, and we saw that the Egyptians made the children of Israel serve with rigor or harshness, and obviously not in a good position, and things were getting worse and worse for them. And so we're told in Exodus 2, verses 23 through 25, "Now it happened in the process of time that the king of Egypt died. Then the children of Israel groaned because of the bondage, and they cried out, and their cry came up to God because of the bondage. So God heard their groaning, and God remembered his covenant with Abraham, with Isaac, and with Jacob. And God looked upon the children of Israel, and God acknowledged them." So God is going to intervene now, and he's going to deliver them through the hands of Moses, using Moses as his servant. And Moses, when he asked Pharaoh to let the children of Israel go, and we saw Pharaoh kept saying sometimes yes, and then he said no, and he never let them go. And there's 10 plagues that came upon Pharaoh and the Egyptians, the last one being the death of the firstborn. And when that happened, Pharaoh was fed up with the children of Israel. All the Egyptians were, just get them out of town. We don't want to deal with them anymore. And so we saw some 2 to 3 million people left Egypt, besides those that just tagged along with the Jewish people. So it could have been even more than 2 to 3 million. And then after they left, Pharaoh's like, what am I doing? I'm letting all my slaves go. And he gathers up his forces to go after the children of Israel. And at this point, the children of Israel had already made it to the Red Sea. In front of them was the Red Sea. On either side were mountains. And as they looked behind them, they saw the dust of the Egyptian chariots and the soldiers coming. And they had no place to go. And the response we saw last time in Exodus 14, verses 10 through 12. "And when Pharaoh drew near, the children of Israel lifted their eyes, and behold, the Egyptians marched after them. So they were very afraid, and the children of Israel cried out to the Lord. And then they said to Moses, because there were no graves in Egypt, have you taken us away to die in the wilderness? Why have you so dealt with us to bring us up out of Egypt? Is this not the word that we told you in Egypt, saying, let us alone that we may serve the Egyptians? For it would have been better for us to serve the Egyptians than that we should die in the wilderness." You know, they were with Moses until trouble came. And as soon as trouble came, what is wrong with you, Moses? We were better off in Egypt. And obviously they won't, and we'll deal with that more tonight. But here's the response of Moses in Exodus 14, verses 13 and 14. "And Moses said to the people, do not be afraid. Stand still and see the salvation of the Lord, which he will accomplish for you today. For the Egyptians who you see today, you will see again no more forever. The Lord will fight for you, and you should hold your peace." And God tells Moses, basically, son, it's time to get moving. Don't just stand there. It's time to get moving. Stretch out your hand over the Red Sea with your rod in your hand, and the waters are going to part, and you're going to walk on dry ground. And that's where we finished up last time in Exodus 14, verses 21 and 22. Where we were told, "Then Moses stretched out his hand over the sea, and the Lord caused the sea to go back by a strong east wind all that night, and made the sea into dry land, and the waters were divided. So the children of Israel went into the midst of the sea on the dry ground, and the waters were a wall to them on the right hand and on the left." So with that as our introduction, let's pick up verse 23 here in Exodus 14, and let's see what the Lord has for us as we study his word. We're told, "And the Egyptians pursued and went after them into the midst of the sea, all Pharaoh's horses, his chariots, and his horsemen. Now it came to pass in the morning watch that the Lord looked down upon the army of the Egyptians through the pillar of fire and cloud, and he troubled the army of the Egyptians. And he took off their chariot wheels so that they drove them with difficulty. And the Egyptians said, let us flee from the face of Israel, for the Lord fights for them against the Egyptians. Then the Lord said to Moses, stretch out your hand over the sea, that the waters may come back upon the Egyptians on their chariots and on their horsemen. And Moses stretched out his hand over the sea, and when the morning appeared, the sea returned to its full depth while the Egyptians were fleeing into it. So the Lord overthrew the Egyptians in the midst of the sea. Then the waters returned and covered the chariots, the horsemen, and all the army of Pharaoh that came into the sea after them. Not so much as one of them remained. So, again, the Egyptian army is coming hard and fast upon the children of Israel. And, you know, how do you move 2 to 3 million people or more very quickly? You can't. It's going to take time. So God protects them from the Egyptian army by making this cloud of darkness. The Egyptians were kind of in darkness for a time. They really couldn't see where they were going. And to the Jews, they had the light of God guiding them through the Red Sea. So as time passed, as the children of Israel got through the Red Sea, now Pharaoh and his army are going through the Red Sea as well. And what does God do? He takes their wheels off. I mean, I don't know about you, but that's funny to me. I think God has a good sense of humor. And the Egyptians, not Pharaoh, but the Egyptians are like, you know what? How are we going to fight against this God? We can't. Let's just get out of here. And, you know, it was too late for them. And the Lord says, okay, Moses, it's time now. Stretch out your hands again and let the waters come down. And can you imagine these waters crashing down upon the Egyptians? They all drowned in this. And, you know, I understand there are a lot of people, and I've read a lot of things over the last several weeks regarding the crossing of the Red Sea. Many believe that it's the Sea of Reeds. But again, that was Egyptian territory. And as we read last time, the Jews had crossed out of Egypt. And this is where the Red Sea is, out of Egypt by the Gulf of Aqaba. But the Sea of Reeds is only a few inches deep in some spots. Again, the bigger miracle to me is, how did all of the Egyptian army die in a few inches of water? I mean, come on, boys, stand up, right? I mean, get your face out of the water. That makes no sense. And when you read this, and we'll see it in the song that they're going to sing to the Lord, these waters were very deep, very deep. They came crashing down upon them, and they drowned. Probably 1,000 feet high, these waters on either side. The maximum depth of the Red Sea, 8,200 feet, and the average depth is around 1,600 feet. So figure 1,000 feet on either side, these waters went up. Can you imagine the thundering of that? You know how sometimes you hear waves crashing? Can you imagine what this sounded like as the Lord was holding them back? So Pharaoh and his entire army were destroyed in the Red Sea. That's kind of controversial that Pharaoh died in this. But again, you can look at Psalm 136, verse 15 on your own. I think it's implying that Pharaoh also died in this. When you look at the historical records, he never went back to Egypt because he died. So I think it's pretty simple. But think about this. Boom, 250,000 Egyptian soldiers dead in a split second. Again, if it was the Sea of Reeds, the Egyptians' army could have just outflanked them by going around. So again, it can't be the Sea of Reeds. It doesn't fit at all. It's the Red Sea by the Gulf of Aqaba. And there's some historical evidence that they found Egyptian chariot wheels and chariots and bones buried in the Red Sea. So that's kind of interesting. And this is very close to Mount Sinai in Saudi Arabia. Where are the children of Israel going to next? Mount Sinai. That's their next destination. They'll be there for a year. Grant Jeffrey, in his book, The Signature of God, said this. He said, consider the words of this ancient inscription about the Israelites' escape from Egypt. Six ancient inscriptions were found on different cliffs in the Wadi Sidri, located on one of the natural routes the Jews would have chosen when entering the interior of Sinai Peninsula from Egypt. In his book, Sinai and Palestine, Dr. A.P. Stanley wrote about his 1853 visit to Wadi Sidri as a natural place leading up from the Red Sea. A stair of rock, the Nukba Badera, brought us into a glorious wadi enclosed between red granite mountains. In the midst of the Wadi Disri, just where the granite was exchanged for sandstone, I caught sight of the first inscription, and this is what these inscriptions said. The wind blowing, the sea dividing into parts, they pass over. The Hebrews flee through the sea. The sea is turned into dry land. The waters permitted and dismissed the flow. Burst rushing unawares upon the astonished men, congregated from all quarters, banded together to slay treacherously, being lifted up with pride. The leader divided asunder the sea, its waves roaring. The people enter and pass through the midst of the waters. Moses causeth the people to haste like a fleet-winged she-ostrich, crying aloud, the cloud shining bright. A mighty army propelled into the Red Sea is gathered into one. They go jumping and skipping, journeying through the open channel, taking flight from the face of the enemy. The surge of the sea is divided. The people flee, the tribes descend into the deep, the people enter the waters, the people enter and penetrate through the midst. The people are filled with stupor. Jehovah is their keeper and companion. Their enemies weep for the dead. The virgins are wailing. The sea flowing down overwhelmed them. The waters were let loose to flow again. The people depart fugitive. A mighty army is submerged in the deep sea, the only way of escape for the congregated people. So again, even that seems to indicate that the Egyptians were wiped out. And during this generation, the Egyptians never bothered the children of Israel. Kind of interesting. Look at verse 29 here in Exodus 14. But the children of Israel had walked on dry land in the midst of the sea, and the waters were a wall to them on their right hand and on their left. So the Lord saved Israel that day out of the hand of the Egyptians. And Israel saw the Egyptians dead on the seashore. Thus Israel saw the great work which the Lord had done in Egypt. So the people feared the Lord and believed the Lord and his servant Moses. So it's interesting. Now, God not only parted the water of the Red Sea, right? But he dried up the sand. It wasn't wet, which would have made it hard to walk on, maybe. So it was dry, and they were able to cross through. 2 to 3 million people, plus all the animals that were with them. And from a human perspective, it's impossible. But with God, nothing is impossible. Is anything too hard for God? Absolutely not. And we have to keep that in mind. You know, can we trust in the promises of God? We need to be able to. And we're going to see the result of all this is they feared the Lord. When things are going well, God is awesome. God is great. Oh, he is such a wonderful God. When things change, things start getting bad. Where are you, God? You're leaving me here to die. We see that over and over in the lives of the children of Israel. We go, how could they do that? And God says, son, you need to look in the mirror because you do it all the time. These are lessons for you to learn from, that you have to trust in me. Think about this. You know, the situation that they were in, 250,000 soldiers, chariots, all these Egyptians coming after them, and they're trapped, and they have no weapons. And they had to trust the Lord. Not an easy thing to do, but God was stretching their faith, and he's going to keep doing that as we read on, and we'll see. But the key for us is keep your eyes on the Lord. He's God. You know, he can handle it. That means in the good times and the bad times, the hard times, the easy times. Just follow him. Trust in him. Paul wrote in Romans 8:31, what then shall we say to these things? If God is for us, who can be against us? And it's a rhetorical question. Nobody could be against us if God is on our side, right? And so now the children of Israel are celebrating, and they're going to sing this song of Moses. It's the first recorded song in the Bible, and it's interesting, in Revelation chapter 15, there's another song, the last song in the Bible, a song of deliverance as well. But look at chapter 15 here in Exodus, verse 1. Then Moses and the children of Israel sang this song to the Lord and spoke, saying, I will sing to the Lord, for he has triumphed gloriously. The horse and its rider he has thrown into the sea. You know, again, can you imagine the joy they had seeing the hand of God upon their lives? God said he was going to deliver them from Egypt. He did that. He brought them through the Red Sea, destroyed the Egyptians who were coming after them. Yeah, it's time to praise God. Here's the thing. Why weren't they rejoicing before God did all this? Why weren't they rejoicing when God just said he was going to bring them out? Well, how could they do that? Because God doesn't lie. See, can we trust in him? You know, I told you before, when God called me to be a pastor when I was back in Illinois, it was like 10, 11 years before he actually brought me up here. And I have to admit, there were days that, I thought about it and go, hey, maybe I just wasn't hearing God, It's been a long time. But I also knew what he told me, where he was going to bring me, because I was offered a position at Calvary Chapel Lake Villa in Illinois. And it's right on the border of Wisconsin. And I said, I really appreciate it. I love to do it. But God said, Wisconsin, and you're still Illinois. And if you get annexed into Wisconsin, I'll be more than happy. But I can't do it. And then a short time later, God brought me up here to Wisconsin. The hand of God, just being able to trust in him. And that's a tough one to do when things aren't going well. And for the children of Israel, this joy that they had was based on the experience that they witnessed. And experiences are great. God gives us all kinds of experiences. I'm not negating them. But that can't be where you live in experiences, because you will always have to find another one and another one and another one. You think of people that run to one healing service or miracle service to another and another and another and another. Why? I mean, being fed the word of God is not enough for you than to not only hear it, but then apply it to your life. I'll tell you, if your Christian walk is based on experience, it'll wax and wane. It'll go up when things are going well and go way down when things are going bad. But if it's based in a God who loves you more than you will ever know, your faith will stand strong. I'm not saying we don't get discouraged, we don't get down. We do. David did. Oh, why are you so downcast, oh my soul? Hope in God. You see, even men of God struggle with their faith, but it's always then getting refocused back on the Lord. And that's the key. It's not that we're never going to have fears or doubts or frustrations like that, but it's like, okay, now I need to get the perspective right. I need to focus back on the Lord. So again, so important, because if it's only based on experience, it ends up turning then down the road into murmuring and complaining, as we're going to see here with the children of Israel. But if it's based upon the word of God, you're not going to be moved. And this song is very personal. It's in the first person, and that's how our song should be. Focused upon God, unto the Lord. Worship is not entertainment. What the musicians can do, what a, guitar solo or drum solo or whatever. I don't know. Do they ever have bass solos? I don't know. Any kind of solo. Dancing on the stage. Someone had once asked me, is it okay if we, have people dancing? No, because it's not about what's being done up here. It's what's being done in your heart, your worship of God. But if you're dancing up on the stage, I'm watching you. I'm not thinking about God. Worship is about God. And that's why worship to me is so important, because what it does is it prepares us to receive God's word. Now our hearts and minds are focused upon the Lord, and we could receive from him. Again, I think it's really important. Years ago when I was back at Calvary Chapel Elk Grove, we had a really talented drummer. He was an unbelievable guy, great Christian. He taught my son how to play the drums. And one day he was using, I call pots and pans, but they weren't really, I don't know what they were, but he was amazing. He made them sound like they were just the most amazing musical instruments ever. And my wife talked with him and told him she was really impressed. And afterwards he said to her, Julie, I wish there was a curtain in front of me and no one could see me. But when they are worshiping, they'd just be focused on the Lord instead of me. And I think that's the heart of worship, people. It's not about me. It's about the Lord. Psalm 40, verse 3, he has put a new song in my mouth, praise to our God. Many will see it in fear and will trust in the Lord. Absolutely. The song he's given to us, may we sing it loud and strong and share it with others, what the Lord has done in our lives. And here in this first section, the focus is the triumph of God. I will sing to the Lord, for he has triumphed gloriously, the horse and rider he has thrown into the sea. I've been a Christian for a while now, and one of the songs we used to sing when I first got saved, it was a great song, I Will Sing Unto the Lord. And it's right out of here. I will sing unto the Lord, for he has triumphed gloriously, the horse and rider thrown into the sea. The Lord, my God, my strength, my song, has now become my victory. The Lord is God, and I will praise him. My Father's God, and I will exalt him. The Lord is God, and I will praise him. My Father's God, and I will exalt him. Yeah, absolutely. About God and what he has done. I like that. Well, let's pick up here the last half of verse 1, and we'll read on, where it says, I will sing to the Lord, for he has triumphed gloriously. The horse and its rider he has thrown into the sea. The Lord is my strength and song. He has become my salvation. He is my God, and I will praise him. My Father's God, and I will exalt him. The Lord is a man of war. The Lord is his name. So the triumph of God in verse 1, here in verses 2 and 3, what God is. He's my strength, Moses says. He's my song. He's my salvation. He's my God. He's a man of war, and his name is Yahweh. Wow, absolutely. That's who our God is. Verse 4 here in Exodus chapter 15. Pharaoh's chariots and his army he has cast into the sea. His chosen captains also are drowned in the Red Sea. The depths have covered them. They sank to the bottom like a stone. Your right hand, O Lord, has become glorious in power. Your right hand, O Lord, has dashed the enemy in pieces. And in the greatness of your excellence, you have overthrown those who rose against you. You sent forth your wrath, which consumed them like stubble. And with the blast of your nostrils, the waters were gathered together. The flood stood upright like a heap, and the depths congealed in the heart of the sea. The enemy said, I will pursue, I will overtake, I will divide the spoil. My desire shall be satisfied on them. I will draw my sword, my hand shall destroy them. You blew with your wind, the sea covered them. They sank like lead in the mighty waters. Who is like you, O Lord, among the gods? Who is like you, glorious in holiness, fearful in praises, doing wonders? You stretched out your right hand, the earth swallowed them. You, in your mercy, have led forth the people whom you have redeemed. You have guided them in your strength to your holy habitation. So here the focus is what God has done. And that's, he just goes over the victory that God has given them against their enemies. And God has given us victory, hasn't he? Absolutely. Those fleshly desires that we do battle with every single day. And thus, who is like you, O Lord? There's no one like our God. Absolutely. Psalm 71:19. Also, your righteousness, O God, is very high. You who have done great things, O God, who is like you? You know, I was listening. I don't even remember who I was listening to, but they're talking about dealing with people that say, you know, who created God? And the person said, well, you're starting with the wrong premise. If God is created, then he's an idol. But God is eternal. So you're starting with the wrong premise. He's always existed. Who is like him? There is no one else. There is no other eternal being like our God. Psalm 77, verse 13. Your way, O God, is in the sanctuary. Who is so great a God as our God? There is none. Psalm 89, verses 6 through 10. For who in the heavens can be compared to the Lord? Who among the sons of the mighty can be likened to the Lord? God is greatly to be feared in the assembly of the saints and to be held in reverence by all those around him. O Lord, God of hosts, who is mighty like you? O Lord, your faithfulness also surrounds you. You rule the raging of the sea. When its waves rise, you still them. You have broken Rahab in pieces as one who is slain. You have scattered your enemies with your mighty arm. Absolutely. Psalm 113, verses 4 and 5. The Lord is high above all nations, his glory above the heavens. Who is like the Lord our God who dwells on high? No one. No one is like our God is the key. And again, there are those that will argue with you about this crossing of the Red Sea, and they say it didn't happen there, but there's a big problem. What does it say in verse 5 here in Exodus chapter 15. The depths had covered them. They sank to the bottom like a stone. That tells me the water was really deep. They sank to the bottom. Okay? It just clears it up for me.

0: 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Until next time, may the Lord nourish you with His sustaining word.
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2: Today's Wisdom for Women is Proverbs 21, verse 19. It is better to live alone in the desert than with a crabby, complaining wife. Matthew Henry said, it's better to have no company than bad company. Solomon often spoke about women who were hard to live with. As a man who had 1,000 wives, it's hard to figure why he kept marrying. Maybe he kept hoping, the next one will be different. The next one will be sweet. She'll appreciate me. Maybe she'll be thankful for how hard I work to give her a nice home. Sadly, I think a lot of men think that today. The next wife will be the good one. That is sad for everyone. So as women, let's look at the key factor here that makes a woman a misery. It's complaining. This comes directly from unthankfulness. We can get so busy fixating on what we don't have that we completely forget and completely miss out on the blessings that we do have. A while ago, a darling young woman came to me. She's a single mom, now living in one room with her kids in her parents' home. She said, I drove him to it. No matter how hard my husband worked or anything he gave me, it was never enough. I always tore him down and put him down. I drove him to it, and now I have nothing. Wives, this is a warning. If we make our husbands feel like they can't do anything right, they will eventually stop trying. So what is the cure for a crabby, complaining heart? It's a thankful heart. Colossians 3:15. And let the peace of God rule in your hearts and be thankful. This is Debbie Bryson praying that the practical wisdom of God

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1: Has science discovered why we exist? 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
2: When you know who made something and why it was made, you know the purpose of the item. That's true of can openers and it's true of human life. Anyone who doesn't know who designed us or why is almost certain to be confused about their purpose in life. For generations, evolutionary scientists tried to explain our origin by comparing fossilized bones. But more recently, they have turned to comparing the genetic material of current human groups. You probably remember a few years ago when these scientists announced that they had discovered that all living people could be genetically traced to a woman in Africa many long evolutionary years ago. They called her Eve. Today, they admit that this picture is a little simplistic. Further studies have led to two contradictory theories. In the first...
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7: Well, there's a lot of weird stuff happening in the area and in the realm of sex and lust. Why? Because our whole society, our whole nation is filthy with it. It is flooding into the homes through a cable. It is coming through the movie houses. It's just flooding all around us. So that area of the flesh is being stirred constantly.

When someone is caught in sin, part of us just wants to look the other way. And in effect, that justifies them in their sin. A loving rebuke is what's called for. Well, that's a challenge, and it's one we'll consider today on Sound Doctrine with Pastor Jeff Johnson from Calvary Chapel Downey. 2 Samuel records the tragic story of Tamar, who was sexually assaulted by her half-brother Amnon. What led to this awful sin? In part, Amnon had a friend who was no friend at all. With the details from 2 Samuel chapter 13, here's Pastor Jeff.

We're going to be talking about lust always brings loss of life. David had sinned, thought he had gotten away with his sin, and then Nathan the prophet came with the word of the Lord and said, David, you are the man. David realized that he was the man, that he had sinned, and David repented. He was truly sorry for what he had done. And God heard his prayer. And God said through Nathan, you're forgiven, David. But also I want to let you know that the sword will never depart out of your family. And you're going to have trials and tribulations. We know that his first son died. Now in chapter 13, David continues to reap the consequences of his sin. And we see him continuing on receiving those consequences. One day I was out with my grandson sitting on our little swing we have in the front yard. And all of a sudden, these two snails come tooling up. And he looked at me and he said, Saba, and that's grandfather in Hebrew. He calls me Saba. He said, Saba, what are those? And I said, those are snails. And they're coming to eat those beautiful flowers over there. He said, how do you stop them? And I said,

0: Well, I'll show you how I'd stop them. And I picked up one, and I took it, and I went, lobbed it into the street. And it went splat. And he goes, oh, that's neat, Saba, let me have one. So he's flinging them out there. And so, the little lesson, the snail's desire caused that snail to go after the flowers, but in that they desired to go after the flowers, it brought loss of life, and they were snuffed out. Ended up being a big splat in the street. And so James says, but every man is tempted when he is drawn away of his own lust and enticed. Then when lust has conceived, it brings forth sin, and sin, when it is finished, brings forth death. And then James says, do not err, my beloved brethren. In 2 Samuel chapter 13, in verse 1, it says that it came to pass after this that Absalom, the son of David, had a fair sister, whose name was Tamar. And Amnon, the son of David, loved her. David was probably really up in age now. He had, of course, many wives. And from his wives, he would have children. We know that Absalom was his second son, and Tamar were both brother and sister of one wife. But we also know that Amnon was his first son after his son that he had with Bathsheba died. He had also another son, Amnon, born of another wife, who was kind of the one heir to the throne because he was the firstborn, the one living. But it says that Amnon loved his half-sister, Tamar, because she was a fox. Because she was beautiful to behold, it says. Verse 2. And Amnon was so vexed that he fell sick for his sister Tamar. For she was a virgin, and Amnon thought it hard for him to do anything to her. Amnon was captured by her beauty. He wanted to take her to bed. That's what he wanted. He said, wow. She grew up overnight or something, you know, and just said, I want her. He lusted after her. But he said, I don't understand how we can get together. I'm trying to figure it out, and I don't know how we can do it, because in those times, the women and the men were separated. And the only time the women and the men came together was that it was lined up and arranged by the parents. So there's very little interaction between men and women. It says that he was lovesick, or I'd rather say he was lustsick, okay, over her. Because, you know, what's beautiful about the Greek especially, when it comes to the word love, we see that in English we just don't have it together. We blow it a lot with our language. Because really, in English, we have one word for love, and that is what? Love. And so you say, well, I love tacos. And then you look at your wife and say, but I love you too, honey. And she says, well, you love me like you love tacos, you know? I mean, give me some description here of this love. Well, the Greek is very helpful in this. The Greek has three words for love. The first one is eros, and that is what we're talking about here in the Hebrew. It's the lustful type of love. That's the Hollywood version, you know, how they're always lusting after one another in the movies and the videos, all the junk that's out there today. And then there is, and that's not, that word is never mentioned once in the Bible, eros. Then there is phileo. Phileo is a brotherly type of love that is mentioned twice in the New Testament. It's the closest, the most intimate type of love we as human beings can experience. And then there's, of course, agape. That is God's love. And that is experienced all throughout the Bible. I mean, that word is used everywhere. God's agape love. You know, 1 Corinthians chapter 13 type love. It's patient. It's kind. Lust is always self-centered, always demanding and impatient, and it's always very aggressive. And there's a big difference between the two here, because, and I think that our culture has failed over and over again to show the difference of them. Because they always, in their movies and in the various books that are written, they say, and they were making love, don't they? They were making love. When in reality, they were making lust. And that's all it was. And so they don't know the difference. So Amnon was lust sick. And he didn't know what to do with these urges and these feelings that he had for Tamar, his half-sister. Verse 3. And Amnon had a friend whose name was Jonadab, the son of Shimeah, David's brother. And Jonadab was a very subtle or deceitful man. This is the type of friend we can do without. This is the type of guy you don't need to be hanging around giving you suggestions and, you know, and ways to get around things. Because this is a deceitful type of friend that is always wheeling and dealing. He's always got a plan. And he's always got a hidden agenda. And I was asking myself, what is this guy's hidden agenda here to give to Amnon the way to get to his half-sister? Why would he do this? Well, I think it's because of this. And I'm just going to share this with you. This is the way I look at it. Is that he figured that if he could get Amnon out of the way, which is the firstborn to the throne, he could then work and deal with Absalom and get a political position. But he needed to get Amnon out of the way. So to stumble him up with Tamar would be exactly what he needed to get this guy removed out of his position. Then in verse 4, and he said unto him, and here's his plan, why art thou, being the king's son, lean from day to day? Wilt thou not tell me? And Amnon said unto him, well, I lust after Tamar. And I'm just throwing that in because, you know, again, it doesn't make sense. My brother Absalom's sister. Notice what he says here, how he looked at Amnon, and this lusting after his half-sister had taken its effect. Not only will it take effect spiritually in one's life, but also emotionally, you'll be overwhelmed with just one thought. And it consumes you. And then, let alone physically, how he looked. And he said, boy, you're looking mighty peaked and weak, and you're miserable. And you're the king's son? Ha! I don't know what's got a hold of you, guy. Notice verse 5. And Jonadab said unto him, listen, here's the plan. Lay yourself down on your bed and make like you're sick. And when your father comes and sees you, say to him, I pray thee, let my sister Tamar come and give me some meat and dress the meat in my sight that I may see it and eat it by her hand. I need some barbecue, Dad, and I'll be well. But I need Tamar to come and give it to me. This is the plan. So this great, you know, deception to deceive this half-sister to get her to come to Amnon. Verse 6. So Amnon lay down and he faked like he was sick. And when the king was come to see him, Amnon said unto the king, I pray thee, let Tamar my sister come and make me a couple of cakes, these little pancake type things, in my sight, that I may eat at her hand. And David sent home to Tamar, saying, go now to thy brother Amnon's house and dress him meat. And Tamar, of course, went to her brother Amnon's house, and he was laid down there, and she took flour, and she kneaded it, and she made these little cakes in his sight, and did bake the cakes. And she took a pan and poured them out before him, but he refused to eat. And Amnon said, have every one, all the men, from me. And they went out, every man from him. Now next week, no. You know, it's like a soap opera, you know. They build and then they go, to be continued, you know. He says, everybody get out of here. I don't want anybody in here. All the servants, everybody was in the palace. They left. And Amnon said unto Tamar, bring the meat unto my chamber, that I may eat of thine hand. Tamar took the cakes which she had made, brought them into the chamber where he was lying, to Amnon, her brother. And when she had brought them in or unto him to eat, he took hold of her hand and said unto her, Come, lie with me, my sister. And she answered him and said, No, my brother, do not force me. For no such thing ought to be done in Israel. Do not this folly. And I, whether shall I cause my shame to go? And as for thee, thou shalt be as one of the fools in Israel. Now therefore, I pray thee, speak unto the king, for he will not withhold me from thee. Howbeit, it says, however, he would not hearken unto her voice, but being stronger than she, forced her and laid with her. So he forces himself on her, and as she is trying to reason with him, don't do this, trying to talk him out of it. You know, I've heard of actually Christian women being men trying to rape them, and I've heard of some testimonies of one woman who began to just tell him that Jesus loves him and the blood of Jesus and just talking about the Lord, and the guy thought she'd flipped and just let her alone and took off. I mean, you hear these stories. You know, it's hard to reason with these guys. It's almost like you have to go off in your prayer language or something, you know, and just start praying and just start in the name of Jesus, you know, just asking the Lord supernaturally, spiritually to intervene in the situation and to break it up. But she tried to naturally reason with her brother. Don't do this thing. And notice in verse 13 at the end there, she said, Well, just speak to the king, Amnon, for he will not withhold me from thee. In other words, speak to David. He can work it out. Was she trying to buy time here so she could get away from him? Some believe that she was. Just trying to talk to him and say, Well, why don't you talk to, you know, let's talk to dad and dad can work it out. But it's interesting, in Leviticus 18, verse 11, it says, You will not have relations with a close relative. That is against the law. So maybe Amnon thought, Well, you know, I can't have her according to the law. I'm going to take her, you know, outside of the law. But also, it says that in the Talmud that Tamar was an illegitimate child. And so some believe that Amnon, also, realizing that she wasn't really his half-sister, that she was illegitimate, was just going for her. Could be either. But lust, I'll tell you, is not a logical thing. And you can't reason with lust. He wouldn't listen to her. He forced her. Lust is a fire that just begins to burn, and it seeks fulfillment and nothing else. It looks for nothing else but just fulfillment. And so he raped her. Kind of a, you might say it was like a date rape situation, because they knew each other, they knew each other's names. And boy, is that happening a lot lately. Well, there's a lot of weird stuff happening in the area and in the realm of sex and lust. Why? Because our whole society, our whole nation is filthy with it. It is flooding into the homes through a cable. It is coming through the movie houses. It's just flooding all around us. So that area of the flesh is being stirred constantly. And we've got men now that are out of control. And they're just going for it. And there's a lot of incestual stuff, a lot of just terrible things happening within the families today. Child abuse and molestation, it's terrible. But it's real and it's here. And we have to deal with it. So, girls, be careful. Even if you know the guy's name, be very careful. Verse 15, And Amnon hated her exceedingly, so that the hatred wherewith he hated her was greater than the love wherewith he had loved her. And Amnon said unto her, Arise and be gone. Note this, that this is not agape love. For agape love wouldn't turn around and hate. This is lust. Lust turns to hatred. He got what he wanted. He says, I'm moving on now. You get out of here. Listen, girls, do not be fooled by some of these guys that you know, are connivers, and they like to buy the chocolates and the flowers, and then they're just opening the door for you and taking you to nice places, wining and dining you. What do you think they want? What do you think they're going for many times? They're trying to butter you up. So be careful. Don't fall for that. They're seeking sex. And once they have it, that's it. Many times they'll say, well, if you love me, you'll let me. If you truly love me, you know. If you're truly in lust with me as I am with you. But don't give in. Wait. Because sex outside of marriage brings forth death in your own personal life and in the other person's life. It's not good. God didn't create it that way. He said, in marriage, the marriage bed is undefiled. It's beautiful, created by God to only be. Sex is only to be within marriage. Well, verse 16, and she said unto him, there is no cause this evil in sending me away is greater than the other that thou didst unto me. But he would not listen again to her. And then he called his servant that ministered unto him and said, put now this woman out from me and bolt the door after her. And she had a garment of divers colors upon her, for with such robes were the king's daughters that were virgins appareled. Then his servant brought her out and bolted the door after her. After satisfying his lust, all of a sudden, he hates. And he says, get out of here. Which is very interesting because actually, in our society today, many times after a woman is brutally raped, the man, many times, more times than most nowadays, kills her. You say, why does he do that? Because he's angry for yielding to his own lust. And he gets angry and he hates himself, and so he vents his anger out on the woman. And to you singles in here this morning, I want you to know, and maybe you've known this already, but girls are known to give sex to secure love. Because deep inside they want to be loved. They want to have affection and attention. So she gives herself in order to win her boyfriend's love. And that's what happens. But if you give sex to get love, you're going to find right after that he's going to get what he wants. And then he's going to end up hating you or losing respect for you because of the guilt that he's feeling. And he's going to lash out on you. You'll be rejected and possibly despised because he hates himself. It's never wise to use sex to get love. Because it'll often, very often, backfire. Now, guys are a little different. They use love or eros to get what they want, to get sex. Isn't it interesting that girls, to get love, give sex? And guys, to get sex, give love or eros. They do the romantic thing, you know, the woo, Casanova type stuff. But when you look at this, As they, you know, and as they try to deceive and get, and then get what they want, both of these tactics end always in confusion and frustration to those that participate in this sin. And then you'll be hated. So he blames her. He says, get out of here. And here it is. This is interesting. It's her fault now. If you wouldn't have been in here, you know how the courts are. Well, what were you wearing that night? That's the problem, don't you see? It's just what you were wearing. Get out of here. Bolt the door. You know, you shouldn't have ever come here. It's your fault. You were here and look at how I've fallen now. Look what I've done. Get her out of here. And they slammed the door behind her. I don't want to have anything to do with you. Verse 19, and Tamar, can you imagine, put ashes on her head. I mean, you talk about guilt and torment after being raped by her brother. She rent her garment of divers colors that was on her, and she laid her hand on her head and went on crying. And Absalom, her brother, said to her, hath Amnon thy brother been with you? But hold now thy peace, my sister. He's your brother. Regard not this thing. Don't worry about it. So Tamar remained desolate in her brother Absalom's house. But when King David heard of all these things, he was very wroth or angry. He was enraged that this would happen. Now, I want you to notice that in verse 20 there, it says that Absalom just said, don't worry about it. You know, it's just your brother. Don't worry. It's like you think, well, is he passing this off or what? No, Absalom had a plan. David, of course, was outraged as being the father of hearing this, but that's as far as it got with David. He just got angry over it. In fact, when you look in this whole story, you see that David didn't even call Amnon, on the carpet for it and nail him for what he had done. He didn't even call him in. He just was very upset about what had happened. And you say, well, my gosh, why didn't David bring in his son and nail him for it? I think the answer is this. Because of a few years earlier, remember, David had done the same sin. He was guilty of allowing his lust to dominate in his life. And so now his son does it, and you know how parents can be, you know? Well, you know, David got angry, but he also made the mistake that we all do at times, and that is that he listened to the enemy and he received condemnation from the enemy.
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2: This is Ministerial Minute from Mike. Today's verse is Proverbs 31:29. Many daughters have done well, but you excel them all. Many believe this is an extension of the prior verse and are the words her husband is praising her with. You notice he's speaking directly to her, not just about her. While only one woman can excel them all, it's never wrong for a husband or children to believe that theirs is the best wife and mom they could ever have. In a world that diminishes the role of stay-at-home moms and wives that are submissive to their husbands, these women are rare finds indeed. Susanna Wesley, who had 19 kids, only 10 survived infancy. Among them were John and Charles Wesley, a devout preacher, the other a hymn writer. It was said she spent a half an hour each and every day one-on-one with each of her children. That type of faithful, devoted love and attention is probably what led most of them to going into the ministry. Even though Mother's Day is behind us, take a moment to call your mom and thank her or tell someone a positive trait. This has been Ministerial Minute for Mike. Thanks for listening.
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4: 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Why? 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And even one of those turned out to be a traitor. And you have here the calling and choosing of the apostles, therefore. And he spent the entire night in prayer before making his choice. God's men are always chosen. Oh, they're candidates, to be sure. But you remember he said in the Gospel of John, you have not chosen me, but I've chosen you.
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0: Juxtaposed how our culture is responding to God's clear and defining truths, here's Pastor Damian Kyle.
1: How simple and wise and straightforward God's word is in terms of defining gender, in terms of defining marriage, and in defining the expression of this great blessing of God called sex. And then look at the ferocity of the attack of our culture upon these three great truths.

0: There are strident voices in opposition to basic and foundational truths about who we are and how we're to relate to one another. Where will all of this lead and how should we respond? Well, we're going to dive into these questions and more today on According to the Scriptures with Pastor Damian Kyle. We're in a series that we've called Gleanings from Genesis. Last time we observed man's rejection of God's design for the foundations of family, society, and life. Let's go a little bit deeper, shall we? Here's Pastor Damian with today's program.
1: Never before in human history has mankind felt brazen enough or arrogant enough to take their rebellion against God to this place. And yet we have as a nation. And it will not have a good ending, because you cannot poke God in the eye and have a good ending. You cannot steal his institutions from him and have it end well. You cannot disrespect God in this way. And all of this, of course, is exactly as the Bible tells us would be the case in the world immediately before the rapture of the church. So often, and you've heard it and I've heard it, but in this redefining of marriages that the Supreme Court did, the argument that is made for expanding God's definition of marriage to include same-sex marriage by some within the homosexual community is something like, look at how high the divorce rate is among heterosexual marriages. Could we treat marriage any worse or with any greater contempt than what you heterosexuals have done? But the problem with the argument is that the failure of the statistics that they produce, reveal, and bring forth, that has nothing to do with the institution of marriage itself. Those statistics, however abysmal they are not a reflection on the institution itself. It's a reflection upon either one or both parties engaged in that particular marriage. My mother had two sayings that she didn't input a lot into our lives when we were growing up, but there were two things that she was famous for saying to us over and over again. Number one, it's an unfair world. And that's a good preparation for life, by the way. And then the second thing that she would tell us is, two wrongs don't make a right. And it absolutely applies to this. What the heterosexual people have done to marriage and the wrong that has been done there never justifies a second wrong being done. Everybody is wrong in the abuse of marriage or making it something less than what God intends it to be. And today, increasingly, and I mean ignorantly, people want to partake in the institution of marriage. They want all of the blessings of marriage, but they do not want the things that are foundational to it. And they don't realize that if you fiddle with the foundation, if you change the foundation, then you mar the entire thing. It will cease to be the blessing that God intends it to be in the human condition. Now, thankfully, God tells us what are to be the marks of this institution of marriage that he has provided to us. And he records them in verse 24. He tells us that the first mark clearly is that it is intended solely for a man and for a woman. He is uniting Adam and Eve in holy matrimony. Second, that it involves a man leaving his father and his mother. That is, that he and she are to establish a new home upon being married that is distinct from their parents. It doesn't mean that they shun the rest of their extended family as a result of being married, but when they were in the home and under those parents, they were under that authority structure. When a man and woman are married, they establish an entirely different authority structure that is based upon them, their marriage, the family that will come out of that. The old authority structure has ended and a new one has begun. Third, the marriage involves not only leaving a father and mother, but it involves cleaving as it's put in the New King James, he shall be joined to his wife, and vice versa. I think it's in the Old King James, where it doesn't talk about being joined to his wife, but he shall cleave to his wife. That's the old word that was used, and that word speaks of a deep and total commitment to the marriage and to the person that they are marrying. It carries the idea that cleave does of being welded, of being glued together. In other words, they are now to be inseparable. They are to be indivisible. When I was a much younger man, I took a hand at trying to build some furniture for a while. And one of the products that you could have in order to do that was this glue product called Weldwood. Once you put two pieces of wood together with that Weldwood and you allowed it to dry, you could never break that wood at that seam. Those pieces of wood will break every other place except at that seam. That's the tightness, the permanence of the union that is described there. And it's exactly what God is talking about here. The commitment is to be for life, and barring the death of the marriage partner, or sexual unfaithfulness on the part of a partner, or the unwillingness, if we're married to a non-Christian who is unwilling to live with our Christian faith, and they abandon us as a result. Other than that, the commitment is to be for life. And this is why when I unite people in marriage, and I'm asked to officiate at a marriage ceremony, I always include the line and have them repeat the line, each the bride and the groom, to have and to hold from this day forward, for better, for worse, for richer, for poor, in sickness and in health, to love and to cherish until death do us part. And the reason that I include that in the vows is that biblically, that is the commitment that is being made before God and other people that are assembled there. That is the commitment that the institution of God demands of people that are going to engage in that institution, a commitment to be joined and to cleave. I think we need to hear it in how wayward our culture is these days, and how casual everything has become. But biblically, no one is to enter into marriage casually in terms of the commitment that is made to the spouse that they're marrying or to God. The commitment should never be less than this. There should never be the idea, I'll marry him, I'll marry her, we'll try that, and we'll see how it works out. And already one foot is out the door. And these kind of attitudes toward marriage is a very, those are understanding of marriage. It is very foreign to what God describes marriage to be. And any lesser commitment to marriage than a cleaving commitment is unworthy of the institution of marriage. The fourth thing that he brings out that marks this institution of marriage, he says, and they shall become one flesh. And it communicates the idea that these people, in the eyes of God, are no longer seen as purely individuals, but they have now become one in the eyes of God. And it also speaks of the physical or the sexual relationship in marriage. You might remember that in chapter 1, verse 28, when God commanded Adam and Eve to be fruitful and multiply, speaking of the sexual relationship between a husband and a wife. He gives them that command, but significantly, he did not allow for the fulfillment of the sexual relationship to occur until he had also established the institution of marriage. And it is important to realize that it is only within the institution of marriage and the commitment of marriage that a man and woman can enjoy a non-sinful expression of physical or sexual relationship. And all sex outside of marriage, it pollutes not just marriage, but it pollutes sex. It defiles it, it stains it, in a way that God never intended. And you look even within my lifetime, within the culture that we live in, and you look at how sexual immorality has cheapened how sex as is viewed by the world around us. It's just a hookup. It's just a physical thing. It's just an amusement. It's just this kind of level that it has been dropped down to by the culture instead of viewing it as something that is honest to God, something that is sacred, something that is holy between a man and a woman, something that is beautiful, something that is a beautiful part of marriage. And this beautiful gift of God has been taken into the gutter. And God declares concerning the sexual relationship and his word in Hebrews, it says, marriage is honorable among all, and the marriage bed is undefiled, but fornicators and adulterers God will judge. Marriage is honorable among all, and it is within the context of that marriage relationship and that commitment that the marriage bed, the sexual relationship, is undefiled. And so when he talks about marriage is honorable among all, the word honor there literally means honored, respected, valued, prized, precious. The sexual relationship, outside of that commitment to one another, everything else dishonors. Not only marriage.

about it, or he would have never put it in the creation, and he would have never put it in the book. And it's important to understand that the sexual relationship between husband and wife, all of this is pre-fall, and it initiated pre-fall. Sex is not a part of the fall. It is pre-fall and is a part of what God declared not only to be good at the end of his creation, but to be very good. You say, why make such a big deal out of this? Because I like to make you feel uncomfortable. But that's not it, and I know you're not uncomfortable. The reason that I make a big deal out of it is because the world and the devil have now come along, and they claim to be the real experts on sex. And they have convinced an entire world that they know everything about this, and God knows nothing about any of this. The indoctrination is thorough and astonishing. But they aren't the experts, not the world, not the devil. God is the expert concerning sex, and it's a wise person who recognizes that and then submits to his wisdom, God's wisdom and his direction concerning it. I think that the average person's concept of Christians in sex, in terms of how it's all portrayed before the world, is that we couldn't know the first thing about it, because surely the God of the Bible is so uptight about sex and so uptight about the subject that the Bible has nothing to say about it. And I think the perception of Christians and God and the Bible in terms of somebody on the outside looking in, they must marvel when a Christian wife gets pregnant, assuming that some miracle has occurred that didn't require sexual intercourse. Or if it did, that the Christian husband and wife engaged in it as just some kind of act of joyless drudgery for the purpose of procreation. You think about that kind of a perception of the Bible or God or Christianity, it's not only to be ignorant of Genesis chapter 2, it's to be completely ignorant of the Song of Solomon in the Old Testament. Those folks are clearly enjoying themselves in that book if you have never read it. You talk about an inventive in the context of a marriage relationship. I mean, you've got everything going on in a description of the joy of a marital sexual relationship in Song of Solomon, everything but Lionel Richie singing in the background. I mean, really, you read it, it's so joyous, it's so free, it's so uninhibited and so pure. And that's how God intends it to be. But it can only be that if we explore it and enjoy it with a person who is committed enough to us to marry us. And it's beautiful, and it is even a holy experience. It is a sacred experience, but only when it's experienced God's way. And I'd like to also say in this regard that you don't have to become an expert on sex before getting married. Sometimes a guy will try the line, and women have become so much like men now, I suppose that there's a crossover on it. But, you know, we ought to get involved sexually before we get married, just so that it works. Listen, go home and take a cold shower and go on Wikipedia and pull up the human anatomy of male and female, and that's all you need to know about, that it will work. It will work just fine. This is not a complicated thing. The wonderful thing about going into marriage with an innocence related to all of this, and certainly not feeling the necessity of being an expert before you get married, is because when you make that lifelong commitment to someone, when you marry them, you have now the rest of your life to figure that out, to just chill, just relax, and grow in that now for the rest of your life. Because the commitment has been made to be together for the rest of your life. That's a lot of time to figure a lot of things out and to enjoy it. And there's no pressure at all in that. There isn't the pressure within marriage, within that kind of a commitment that is like the pressure of a one-night stand. You notice in verse 25 that we're told that they were both naked and not ashamed. And this speaks of the innocence and the purity of Adam and Eve prior to the fall.

0: But even in our fallen state as human beings today, the truth remains that it is only from within the context of marriage that a man and a woman, a husband and a wife, can be naked before one another without shame. Otherwise, something has been seared. Let me close with an application here. You look at how simple, when you're in Genesis chapters 1, 2, and 3, you're in the foundation of everything in terms of not only the Bible, but everything about the world that you and I live in on a daily basis. And you look at how in these first couple of chapters, how simple and wise and straightforward God's word is in terms of defining gender, in terms of defining marriage, and in defining the expression of this great blessing of God called sex. And then look at the ferocity of the attack of our culture upon these three great truths, these three great revelations from God's word, and these three great revelations from God that have served mankind and have produced a stable foundation for civilization for hundreds of years. And these truths are found within a stone's throw of one another in the Bible, in the very first two chapters. And do you think that all of these new definitions of gender and marriage and how the sexual relationship is to be expressed, do you think these new understandings and definitions are going to build stronger marriages and stronger families and a stronger culture and society and a stronger world? They will not. Intuitively, we know it. Even if we don't want to accept God's definitions, we know that if you put this up against this, they do not compare. If I ever take the defining of these things and I define them in making not my pleasure supreme, but is what is right in the eyes of God and what is right with other people and what is right for mankind as a whole, there is no comparison between what God says in His Word and the lie and the hoax that is attempting to be foisted upon all of us in all three of these areas. And that's not the worst of it, because in this rebellion against God and in His definitions of all of this, one day every single one of us are going to stand before this God and every single person in this culture. And we're going to stand before the God that we are poking in the eye and worse every single day and continually disrespecting. Our nation and much of our world is absolutely 100% currently betting that God does not exist. They have put all of the chips, they're gambling everything on the fact that God does not exist. And the problem is, for them, is that He does. And it's an absolute disaster what we are watching unfold before our very eyes today. The foundation, how it is being attacked. I mean, here you have, as you talk about the foundation of Genesis chapters 1, 2, and 3, but specifically 1 and 2, you picture all of this as a house, and the world and the devil comes, and people do, they attack this house, this thing that God has described in His Word, and they begin by attacking and dismantling the roof or taking out a wall, and so the attack has been what it has been all the way through the ages. But now you have an unprecedented attack within our culture and world against the foundation. And when you take and you destroy the foundation and try to replace it with something else, it will all collapse under its own weight. And it will collapse. And it will collapse. And the good news, though, is that we don't have to participate in any of this. The redefining of gender and marriage and sex away from God's intent.
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0: Morality by popular opinion? This is Ken Ham, CEO of the ministry that built a full-size ark near Cincinnati. One study found that people's views on being selfish change depending on how common the behavior is. They found that if everyone is being selfish, people didn't view it as negatively as if only a few people were doing it. The researchers argue that this shows how social norms change over time. But should our views about morality be determined by the majority? No. Popularity doesn't determine morality. If we determine right and wrong, then it's merely based on our own opinion. And if my opinion differs from your opinion, whose opinion's right? We need to look to the firm foundation of God's unchanging word for our morality.
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2: It's 66 degrees.
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0: John 5, verses 43 through 47. I have come in my Father's name, and you do not receive me. If another comes in his own name, him you will receive. How can you believe who receive honor from one another, and do not seek the honor that comes from the only God? Do not think that I shall accuse you to the Father. There is one who accuses you, Moses, in whom you trust. For if you believe Moses, you would believe me, for he wrote about me. But if you do not believe his writings, how will you believe my words? This has been your sustaining word of the day, brought to you by Calvary Chapel of Manitowoc.
1: God is patient. God wants all people to be saved. And that explains why he has not yet returned. Here's a thought from Pastor Lloyd Pulley.
2: As soon as he comes back, it's over. Bam. He's now setting up his kingdom. But how many souls then would be lost eternally? How many people would never have the opportunity to know him or at that point of surrender? So the reality is we are in great need of perspective as to why it is that we are still here in this world going through challenges and especially persecution. So don't think it's strange, because the reason is this is concerning a fiery trial to try you. This is a test.

0: Rejoicing in suffering? Is that really possible? Sounds far-fetched, doesn't it? But today on Bridging the Gap, Lloyd Pulley will show us that suffering has purpose. And if you understand what the purpose is, you've got a great reason to rejoice. This lesson rings loud and clear in the fourth chapter of 1 Peter, as we'll soon see. We aim to cover verses 12 through 19 today. Today's message is part of a great series out of Pastor Lloyd's sermon set called Basic Christian Living. Our faith will be tested. There's no doubting that. But it's of basic Christian living that we understand how and why. Here's Pastor Lloyd revealing how fiery trials can lead to the refining of our faith.
1: There are certain lessons, truths, teachings that seem to be oft-repeated in the Scriptures. And we saw the first one, which normally I would do at the end of the series, called What on Earth is Happening, the coming of the Lord. You know, that in our world, God is a God of history. He's intimately involved with what's going on. Though it looks to us chaotic, there's a plan. The Lord is coming soon. And to keep our eyes on that goal, not forget. By the way, 25% of the Bible is prophecy. Then we looked at abiding in the Lord. You know, that relationship, that's really what God created us in his image, to have relationship with us, to fellowship, and what that means to abide in the Lord. And then, of course, we looked last time at the way of grace, which is the unique message of the Bible. It's unique in religions because you could categorize all religions in one of two: salvation by works, something I do, something I try to press on, or salvation by grace. And grace is God's unmerited favor. You cannot earn it. Now, after experiencing his grace, the corresponding work in you changes a lot of things. But you can't fall into this, what happens after, with what you need to do before. First, you trust the Lord and what he's done. And that's the way, the gateway in. So these are essential truths for a growing Christian, all regularly emphasized through scriptures. But now we turn to another very oft-repeated and oft-exhorted message, and that is what to do with trials, the testing of our faith, which I dare say that there wouldn't be a hand going up in this room if I asked, how many of you have no problems in the last 2 weeks? I don't think there'd be a whole lot of hands going up. This is part of life. Now, naturally, there are normal life situations that God is not going to shield you from. You live in this world. We encounter microbes and pathogens just like anybody else. We don't have this spiritual bubble protecting us from things. However, we do have the added blessing of the Lord's healing touch and the gifts of healings. And as he severally he wills, he does things. But he doesn't protect us for certain consequences of decisions we make. We live in this world and we experience all of that. But God can turn some of those into good. Well, he does all things into good for those who trust him. But I'm talking about what I would say a little more fiery trials. So in chapter 4 of 1 Peter, let's take a look at this issue. Chapter 4, beginning in verse 12. Peter, writing to a group of people that have experienced a lot of painful experiences because of the Roman government's attitude. They expelled Jews from Rome by this time. And there was a hostility toward the Jewish religion and all the Jewish sects. And keep in mind, Christianity was a Jewish sect in the eyes of the government. You still are talking about this Messiah, you people. And so there was persecution that really scattered. Imagine everybody being relocated and displaced out of Rome and scattered throughout the Roman government, all kinds of persecution. So he's writing about these fiery trials. So he says in verse 12, "Beloved, do not think it strange concerning the fiery trial which is to try you, as though some strange thing happened to you. But rejoice to the extent that you partake of Christ's sufferings, that when his glory is revealed, you may also be glad with exceeding joy. If you're reproached for the name of Christ, blessed are you, for the Spirit of glory in God rests upon you. On their part, he's blasphemed, but on your part, he's glorified. Let none of you suffer as a murderer, a thief, an evildoer, or as a busybody in other people's matters. Yet if anyone suffers as a Christian, let him not be ashamed, but let him glorify God in this matter. For the time has come for judgment to begin at the house of God. And if it begins with us first, what will be the end of those who do not obey the gospel of God? Now, if the righteous one is scarcely saved, where will the ungodly and the sinner appear? Therefore, let those who suffer according to the will of God commit their souls to him in doing good as to a faithful creator. We turn our attention to this subject, testing of our faith, enduring fiery trials. And the first thing that Peter says is don't consider it shocking or strange or new. And that does seem to us a little bit of a problem. Because if you've trusted in the all-powerful God who created the universe, and he's all-loving, then why would I have any problems, right? So it seems strange to us. Why aren't we just cuddled in sweet bliss, and all of the problems go away, and we live above it? In fact, atheist thinkers actually use this problem of evil in the world as a springboard to challenge God. For if God is all-powerful, and he could fix the problems, then he must not be loving. Or if God is all-loving, and all these problems happen, then he's probably not all-powerful. So this is how they challenge it. But the Bible actually tells us a little more information. That yes, God is all-powerful, he's created us, and sin has come to the world, and sin is the reason why there are so many problems. And God could end sin right now. He could basically, as soon as he comes back, it's over. Bam. He's now setting up his kingdom. But how many souls then would be lost eternally? How many people would never have the opportunity to know him or at that point of surrender? So the reality is we are in great need of perspective as to why it is that we are still here in this world going through challenges and especially why persecution. So don't think it's strange, because the reason is this is concerning a fiery trial to try you. This is a test. You know, the seeds of God are planted into our heart, and Jesus used the emblem of those seeds falling on various types of hearts, soils, the downtrodden heart, the path that the birds of the air came and snatched it away before they can even understand that DNA spiritual code of God's truth. But then there's some hearts that receive it immediately, but they're so shallow of soil that the roots can't go down, and the sun comes up and scorches it, and it dries up. Then seed falls on the thorny soil. And the thorns grow up too and just make very little fruit. Very difficult to grow a very healthy garden when you just let the weeds go wild. And as well, then there's the good soil, which is well plowed, cultivated, receptive. The seed gets a good start, has plenty of nutrients, water, and it grows and produces 30, 60, some 100-fold fruit. Well, the testing of our heart is this. When trials come, that's one of the first things that comes to test whether the faith is genuine. Do I really believe? Do I really know this is true? Was it just an emotional decision? Or do I know no matter what? And that's one of the features that stands out in this trial. But how bad is the trial? Well, in our culture today, listen, this is going to shock you. But persecution, according to all reports studying worldwide persecution of Christians, in our generation, in this sophisticated generation, is at an all-time high. 75% of all religious persecution comes to the 25%, and even I'd have to say only a small percentage of that percentage is really being persecuted because they really are walking. So it's a crazy time. We're seeing an unprecedented time, both political, social unrest, drug epidemic. Do you know that right now the drug epidemic is like at an all-time high as well, in which the opiates, the number one cause of death is drugs now, not auto accidents, not heart disease, which used to be number one. We are in a very unprecedented time here. Racial issues, all kinds of social unrest going on, but the real troubling thing is this crazy targeting of believers throughout the world. 12 of 13 countries that are ranked the highest of persecution, in the last 2 years, it's gotten worse instead of better. The number and gravity of crimes is much worse. In China, 2,000 churches were demolished in the last number of years. In Egypt, illegal to convert from Islam to Christianity. In Iran, they can't even hold services, Christian services, in the language of Farsi. It's not allowed. 120,000 people displaced as a type of ethnic cleansing of Christians. In northern Nigeria, 1.8 million people displaced, 5,000 widows, 15,000 orphans because of crazy attacks upon Christians. In Saudi Arabia, it didn't get much worse because it can't get much worse. The worst now, right now, is in Syria, literally cleansing of all Christians there. North Korea, the very worst. But recently, Asia and India is up to the highest level ever. In Pakistan, Iraq is off the charts. So all of these things, not to mention, I just got some videos that are quite graphic in nature for some of our friends there in southern Sudan trying to help the church, because these militant groups are coming in and just raiding Christian villages, beheading, killing, taking off slaves. You can't even believe we're in the 21st century. It is off the charts. And we're told, and the graphic videos that he sent to me, I got to tell you, it's just heartbreaking. It just breaks my heart to see this. But the world doesn't know, and the media is not covering this stuff.
0: We'll pause here for just a moment. 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
1: We are in enemy-occupied territory. As a Christian, you're open game. Why is this happening? What is this fiery intensity for? Well, we're told right here, it is meant to try us. And if judgment begins in the house of God first, this is because the Lord wants to purify us. He wants to do something in us to help us not put our trust in the stuff of this world so that we trust in Him. When you back up a few books and you see the example of what happened in what I'd call the Hall of Faith in Hebrews 11, even more, you go, wow, I mean, all these amazing things people of faith did, like Gideon and Barak and Samson and David and Samuel and the prophets. They subdued kingdoms, worked righteousness, obtained promises, stopped the mouths of lions, quenched the violence of fire, escaped the edge of the sword, out of weakness were made strong, became valiant in battle, turned enemies to flight. Hebrews 11. But it says then, others were tortured. Others not accepting deliverance, that they might obtain a better resurrection. Others had trials of mockings and scourgings and imprisonment and chains and stone. They were sawn in two, were tempted, were slain with the sword. You see, don't give me this idea that if you believe in God, you're going to be immune to all of this. Because these are both listed in the list of those who trusted God to the end. Some, the Lord, in His wisdom chose to deliver. Others, He allowed them to suffer those persecutions. And so we need to understand God has not promised to keep us out of the fire. Sometimes He'll be there with us in the fire, as we saw with Shadrach, Meshach, and Abednego. In fact, when they were forced to bow down to this false idol or be thrown into the fiery furnace, Bible records that Shadrach, Meshach, and Abednego said, listen, King, we don't need to even answer you in this. We're not going to bow down to your idols. Our God is able to deliver us from your fire. But if He doesn't, we're still not bowing down to your idols. I like that kind of faith. But if He doesn't, you know, it's in the Lord's hands. My life is in His hands. For some, He'll protect supernaturally. For some, He might allow them to be persecuted. In this case, they were thrown into the fire, heated seven times more hot. The people that threw them in died, but they seem to be walking around in the middle of the fire, freaked out Nebuchadnezzar. And then he sees a fourth guy that looks like the Son of God there, like, and bids them come out. And they came out, not even the smell of smoke on them. The only thing that burned off was the ropes that bound them. A great lesson, but He's not always going to deliver that way. And that's why we see this very important truth for us as believers. But we shouldn't be shocked, not just because this is normal, this is the idea that this is what happens to a believer in this world. We shouldn't be shocked because the world isn't our home. That's one of the reasons why this Vanity Fair is not really kind to believers. You are not just absorbed into the cultural mindset and you're just going to blindly follow what is popular, what is most important to this world. You are following a different leader. You are responding to the gospel of Jesus Christ. You are obeying him. And sometimes that puts you at odds with cultural expectations. If you don't just buy into all of the sexual mores and all of the ideas of life and the idea that everybody's belief is equal, so how could you say your belief of Jesus is more important? So as soon as you do that, you put yourself as a target. But Jesus said, listen, in the world you're going to have tribulation, but be of good cheer. I've overcome the world. All you who desire to live godly in Christ Jesus, Paul told Timothy, will suffer persecution. And Paul, even going in his travels in Acts 14, he's strengthening the souls of the disciples who were in those troubles and said, hey, we must through many tribulations enter the kingdom of God. This is normal. Don't be shocked. Even though the strangest part about this, and this is strange to us, you know, that we've become more kind, helpful, loving. Now we're being honest. Now we're doing the right things. To receive more attack for doing good is very odd. But we've got to see it's because we don't fit in Vanity Fair. And this is normal. Now, sometimes those days are more evil than others. Sometimes the attack will come and then there'll be a lull. Sometimes it's intensely fierce. But we should not be shocked. Consider this normal because you are a believer and you're marching to a different drum. You're following the Lord Jesus in a culture that's moving away from him. The second thing he mentions is not just to not be shocked or surprised, but he says in verse 13, rejoice. So I would put it in the negative. Don't be depressed. The opposite of that is rejoice to the extent that you partake of Christ's sufferings. Now, look, it's not enough just to keep your heart free from discouragement or from being surprised. Here's a wild thought. You are commanded to positively rejoice in the midst of fiery trials. Now, to the extent that Jesus, our Lord, faced fiery trials, the captain of our faith experienced them, why shouldn't we? A disciple is not above his master. That this is to the extent that you partake of Christ's suffering. So if the world hates you, Jesus said, know this, it hated me before it hated you. Think about, what about Jesus? He was perfect in every way. Never did anyone any harm or wrong. And yet was hounded and arrested and scourged, trumped up charges put against him so that he'd be crucified. All the evil of the world focused on this innocent one. Jesus said, if they persecuted me, they'll persecute you. So we identify with Jesus and we share in that. And keep in mind, though, that maybe you're thinking to yourself, okay, I'm going through this fiery trial and being persecuted, this and that, but how can I rejoice? I mean, that person slandered me because they don't like my Christianity and they mock me and or they put me in a place where I didn't get that promotion. And right now they're making a lot more money because they put me under. And listen, here's what happens. How do you rejoice in that? Because by nature, we would want revenge or we would want to get back or we would want to defend ourselves. And maybe you don't feel like rejoicing. And maybe you think to yourself, well, if I rejoice, it'd be hypocritical, it'd be fake. No. You don't rejoice because you feel like rejoicing. You rejoice because the Lord commands you to rejoice. And that's a very significant thing. If you do it out of obedience, then you're going to see he'll give you the power and the capacity for it. Are you going to wait till you feel like rejoicing? Anybody can do that. When things are going good, woohoo, zippity-doo-dah. When things are going bad, oh, this is horrible. That's normal. What's abnormal, what's supernatural, is when you go through the fire and you go through this testing, but instead of getting bitter and revengeful towards somebody, you actually are rejoicing at the opportunity for the Lord to strengthen you, to give you that love and compassion in your enemy, to pray for them. Have you ever thought about that? Someone that slandered you, has undermined you, that's hated you, that you actually would pray, Lord, I pray you just bless them. Lord, help them, encourage them. They're so empty. They've got to attack me. They've got to get ahead of me because in some way like this, what a miserable experience. What that will do to their conscience later on in their life. What will that do to their family? Oh, God, have mercy. Could you see this for a moment? See, the problem is we're so short-sighted. The only way you can really rejoice, and to the extent that you partake Christ's suffering, is what's the outcome? Look at the rest of the verse, verse 13. That when his glory is revealed, you may also be glad with exceeding joy. When you basically say to yourself, self, stop being depressed, stop being vengeful, stop being bitter, pray for your enemies, rejoice that the Lord has allowed you to go through this, you're going to trust him through it. You don't feel it, but you do it by faith. That leads to then when his glory is revealed. Now, sometimes his glory might be revealed right then, where he's going to give you that amazing victory. And you sense his presence and you're like, Lord, why do I care about this world? You're amazing. Nothing else is important.
0: Exceeding joy. That's a nice thing to think about, isn't it? As we close out today's message from Pastor Lloyd Pulley. Well, this has been Bridging the Gap with Pastor Lloyd Pulley, and we thank you for joining us here today. 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
2: Pastor Lloyd, in today's world, people often talk about finding their own truth. 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
1: Well, truth isn't something we create. It's something we discover. People have this idea that you have a truth, I have a truth, and that's just nonsense. You know, ultimately, truth is found in a person, according to the Bible. Jesus is the way, the truth, and the life. And that's key. So people sincerely seeking truth and are willing to follow where it leads, God will reveal himself.
2: That's beautifully illustrated in this month's resource, Seeking Allah, Finding Jesus, which tells the true story of Nabil Qureshi, his search for truth. 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
1: Yeah. What began as a defense of Islam became a journey that led him to faith in Jesus Christ. I mean, he's doing his best to defend Islam with this college student. It's an inspiring testimony of this college student who just knew his Bible and answered all those things, and it will really encourage your faith. And it will remind you that Muslims, they need to hear about Jesus. Many of them really don't even like where they are with their religion. They want to know something that's real.
2: 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And thank you for those of you who support this ministry. 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
1: It's 627.
2: It's 66 degrees.
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4: Today's Wisdom for Women is Proverbs 17, verse 5. He who mocks the poor shows contempt for their maker. Whoever gloats over disaster will not go unpunished. To mock the poor or to gloat over disaster in someone's life would be to look down on that person like you are better than them, not because of who they are, but because circumstances put them in a low place. They are helpless, and we can view them as hopeless. But let's never forget, except for the grace of God, we could be them. So, who are those who are poor in this world? Those whose lives have disaster? One very large group is foster children. They are left without a home of their own, bounced around, vulnerable, and feeling like outcasts. One church in Florida, Calvary Chapel, Fort Lauderdale, became so moved by these children's plight, they knew they had to get involved. Out of this, God birthed a ministry called Four Kids. Let me read from their website. Every day in South Florida, an average of 8 to 12 children are removed from their homes as a result of abuse, abandonment, or neglect. Four Kids is an organization founded to meet the physical, emotional, social, and spiritual needs of these children. Since 1999, we have provided housing and care for thousands of children. So, I'm going to close by saying, I believe it's no accident that you are listening today. I believe that God wants to stir someone's heart that God loves these children. He's not forgotten them. They are helpless, but they are not hopeless. And maybe He'll use you. This is Debbie Bryson praying that the practical wisdom of God's Word will make you wise.
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1: This morning, if you would, please turn in your Bibles to 1 Timothy chapter 2 as we're continuing our in-depth study of this letter that Paul wrote to his son in the faith, Timothy. And if you remember from our last study, we looked at prayer and the importance of prayer. We saw the role of men in the church, that they're to be leaders, be examples for others to follow in what they were doing, prayer. This morning, we're going to skip over verses 9 through 15 of 1 Timothy chapter 2. I was hoping that the women's study would cover this, that the women would be gone, but they're here. So I guess I'm going to have to deal with this. I asked Steve if he would put chicken wire up, but he didn't do that for me. So it's very controversial because people don't understand what's being said, and they come to really faulty conclusions. And here's the thing. It's only controversial if you don't believe that the Word of God is inspired by God and it's profitable for us. And if you are a Bible-believing Christian and hear to what Paul says here in chapter 2 of 1 Timothy, what happens many times is you're going to be called a sexist, a chauvinist, a bigot, an anti-feminist, and you know the list goes on and on and on and on. And because of that, people have moved away from the traditional and historic interpretation of these verses. They've changed them to fit the times we're living in. They feel that by doing this, they're improving on society and elevating women to the place they need to be in society. Now, let me ask you this. If God is Almighty God, the creator of heaven and earth, and he knows everything, and he knows what's best for our lives, do you think he's going to mess up on this? Absolutely not. What we've done is because we've altered it, we've messed up. We haven't improved on what God has said. In fact, we've corrupted it. And look at what's going on today. Look at the disorder, not only in the church, but in the family, because we're not adhering to what God has said. And I realize some may say, you know, Pastor Joe, is this really such a big deal? I mean, we're living in the 21st century. Times have changed. And thus, women's role in the church has changed as well. What's the big deal if a woman's a pastor? Here's why it's important. Remember what Paul is writing Timothy about. How we are to conduct ourselves in the church. In fact, Paul wanted Timothy to stay there in Ephesus to correct some of the problems that had come into the church. And he wants them to get back to the biblical principles, move back to what God has said, what God desires for them, because it's what's best for their lives. And God has established these things, and that's what makes it important. And the reason we can't change what he said is because for those of you who are old enough, Father knows best, right? Just the way it is. But here's the problem. We all have ideas on what's right and what's wrong. We need to stick to what God has said, not go by our feelings. Because it really doesn't matter what I think, what you think. It matters what God has said. God is the one who's created the church, correct? So doesn't he have the right to tell the church what to do? Absolutely. Told you, this is very controversial. The church is not the invention of man. Again, it's the creation of God. And thus, because we're not adhering to what God has said, there's much disorder within the church. And that includes the roles of men and women in the church. God is a God of order. And when you don't listen to what he's saying, then you're in rebellion against him. And if you're rebelling against the Lord, guess what? You're listening to someone else, and if it's not God, then it's the devil. One writer said this. He said, when opinions and convictions suddenly undergo dramatic alteration, although nothing new has been discovered and the only thing that has dramatically changed is the spirit of the age, it is difficult to avoid the conclusion that the spirit has had an important role to play in the shift. We have let the spirit of this age, not the spirit of God, guide us in what the church function is all about. The role of men and women in the church, and again, it's not a good thing. The Bible defines the order of the church, not dead theologians or living theologians or the spirit of this age. And if we want what's best for the church, if we want what's best for society, we're going to obey God. And please understand, between men and women, it's not a matter of superiority and inferiority. It's a matter of authority and submission. When the church submits to God's word and functions willingly and joyfully in the roles that God has ordained, the church is unified. It's blessed. It's effective. Again, that's what Paul talked about regarding this letter. If I'm detained, you may know how people ought to conduct themselves in the household of God, which is the church of the living God, the pillar and stay, the prop and support of the truth. There it is. You know, if the church moves away from the truths of God found in the Word of God, you've taken away the supporting structure of the church, of life. And so this morning, like it or not, I've called our study Role for Women. And I've broken down the verses like this, and they're in your bulletins. Proper dress in 1 Timothy 2, verses 9 through 10. Be submissive, 1 Timothy 2, verses 11 through 14. And the blessing in 1 Timothy 2, verse 15. So let's pick up 1 Timothy chapter 2, starting in verse 9. And let's see what the Lord has for us this morning as we study his word and look at this topic, role for woman. Paul wrote this, "In like manner also, that the women adorn themselves in modest apparel, with propriety and moderation, not with braided hair or gold or pearls or costly clothing, but which is proper for women professing godliness with good works." Please understand, when Paul opens up, he says, in like manner also that the women, he's saying, look, guys, just as I've commanded the men how to conduct themselves in the local church service, that they are to be men of prayer, so now I command the women and how they're to conduct themselves in the local church service as well. And there's in this section, there's a couple points. The first one, dress modestly and then act submissively. And we'll pick up that second point in our next couple verses. But let's talk about proper dress. Now, here's the thing. And this irritates people. Are you kidding me? You're going to let this guy, Paul, tell me how I'm supposed to dress in church? You're going to let a man tell me what I'm supposed to look like? Again, a very controversial subject, and many avoid it or change what Paul has said to fit the culture. But the church is never to be guided by the world or culture, but by the Word of God. And so Paul, in writing these words, is writing them through the inspiration of the Holy Spirit. And thus, these are the words of God for women in the church. It's not what Paul felt women should do. And what Paul is saying is that a godly woman would never want to dress in a provocative way so as to be seductive and stumble men in the church. Now, I'm not saying that you have to wear, you know, a garment from head to toe covering yourself. That's not what Paul's talking about. But we don't come to church to impress people. We come to church, why? To worship God. You see, we lose that focus. It's not how we're dressed. Where's our heart? Is our heart here to worship God? So what's the bottom line? How are women to dress? To see if you're dressed properly, this is an easy way to do it. Put Jesus in the seat next to you. And if you're uncomfortable, then you're not wearing the right clothing. If you're comfortable with Jesus sitting next to you, because he's sitting next to all of us, then you're fine. See, it's as simple as that. We try to make this really difficult, and it's not. Are we interested in honoring God? And yeah, of course we are, and the way you dress really testifies of that fact. And it's not a suggestion. This is a command by Paul. He commanded the men to pray, and he commanded women to dress in a manner that is fitting to worship God. In fact, the word adorn is a Greek word, cosmeo, and it's a word we get our English word, obviously, cosmetic from. And it basically means to put in order, to arrange. Think about that. J. Vernon McGee, during his day, had people that were very upset because women were wearing makeup in the church. And you know J. Vernon McGee with his southern drawl? And he told this woman, he said, "Madam, if the barn needs to be painted, paint it." it's hard to argue that point, you know? But what you are wearing on the outside is a reflection of what's going on the inside. So how are women to dress for church? In modest apparel. Is it moderate? Very simple. propriety. On the other hand, ask, is it appropriate for the occasion? Is it going to draw attention to me? Are you wearing something so wild that people are watching you, or men are watching you because of little that you are wearing? You know, Julie and I love going on vacation and getting away, and we always go to warmer weather because it's cold here in Wisconsin. And we're in Fort Lauderdale, and then we're in Galveston, Texas. And I'm telling you, you know, when I was a kid, if someone gave you a wedgie, that was a bad thing. Now women are wearing bathing suits that are wedgies all the time. Is that appropriate to wear? No. And that's outside in the world for everyone to see. But when we start bringing fashions like that into the church, that's a problem. You know, modest apparel. And I'm not saying we have to dress, you know, like the Amish, like they did 100 years ago. Because styles always change. But are we wearing things that are modest, that aren't revealing and showing everyone everything that we have? I think it's important we take that into consideration. Peter in 1 Peter 3, verses 3 through 4 dealt with this. He said, "Do not let your adornment be merely outward, arranging the hair, wearing gold, or putting on fine apparel. Rather, let it be the hidden person of the heart, with the incorruptible beauty of a gentle and quiet spirit, which is very precious in the sight of God." You see, it's not what we're wearing out here. It's what's going on inside. Are we building up the inward person? Because then what you wear outwardly is reflecting what's going on in your heart. But in our society, we tend to do the exact opposite. We focus on outward beauty, the adorning of skimpy clothes, lots of jewelry. Think about it. The plastic surgery industry is a multi-billion dollar industry. And I'll tell you, I'm real happy with the size of my lips right now. I don't want them bigger. Okay? But please don't get me wrong, cosmetic surgery for some, yeah, that's fine. I have no problem with that. But I'll tell you what, I'll give you a little secret. We're all getting old, we're all going to get wrinkles, we're all getting gray hair, some of us can fix that. It's just the way it is. And there is a beauty to that. But we've lost sight of that. You know, if we spent more time in God's Word and spending time with Him than putting on makeup or whatever, we do a lot better. That's what Paul says in verse 10 here of 1 Timothy 2, which is proper for women professing godliness with good works. Spend time with the Lord. I mean, in Proverbs 31:30, we're told, "Charm is deceitful and beauty is passing." Does he nail that? Yeah. You know, I don't look like I did when I was 18. I mean, I was 6'2". No, I wasn't 6'2". But I don't look like I did when I was 16. We're getting older. We're changing. "Charm is deceitful. Beauty is passing. But a woman who fears the Lord shall be praised." There it is. There's the key. But women are bombarded today with all kinds of bizarre and many times vulgar fashions. You know, women have to be careful, Christian women, not to let the pagan culture dictate their fashion or the way that they dress. I don't know if you've seen some of these fashion shows where these people are wearing the most bizarre stuff. They're wearing, I don't know, goofy things. It's like,

coming to hear God's word away. So we have to be very careful in how we deal with this. You know, I had a friend years ago that was going to a friend's funeral, and it was at a church, and she was wearing pants, and they wouldn't let her in because she needed to wear a dress. And their solution was they were going to give her a choir robe to wear. Yeah, exactly. That's kind of how she felt. She wasn't able to go in. I mean, really, do you want to go to a funeral wearing a choir robe? I don't think so. For the unbeliever, let's give the Holy Spirit some time to get a hold of their heart. Because the whole idea is to see them saved. And he'll change them. We want to clean everyone up. Let God work. Now, if it's a Christian, pray about it. Talk with them in love. Because the whole idea is restoration. You want to see them do well. And many times, the way we talk, the way we speak is not correct. It's not done in love. I mean, just look around the room. A variety of us, dressed in many different ways, right? Yeah. It doesn't make it wrong. We have to be careful. And, you know, Paul was talking about prayer in those opening verses of 1 Timothy chapter 2. Pray about it. Bring it before the Lord. Again, I don't think it's an issue here at Calvary, you know, because it's 40 degrees outside. But even in the summertime, I don't think it's a problem here at Calvary. Now, as we move on here in verses 11 and 12, I don't know if you have this in your Bible, but mine's whited out. I'm not sure why. This section deals with be submissive. And again, the problem with this is the way people read it, as we're going to see. Look at verse 11 here in 1 Timothy 2. Let a woman learn in silence with all submission. And I do not permit a woman to teach or to have authority over a man, but to be in silence. For Adam was formed first, then Eve. And Adam was not deceived, but the woman being deceived fell into transgression. What a male chauvinist pig that Paul was. Right? Look at. The darts are flying already. All I can say is, women, be silent. No, I'm just kidding. Now, here's the problem with this, and I'll explain what this is all about. But some feel, you know, we're in the 21st century. We need to update the Bible to today's culture. Times have changed, obviously. And the role that women play has also changed. And I don't think that's right. I think there's problems with that. The focus here is be submissive. And again, very unpopular, very controversial, the role of women in the church. And it's because many have been swayed by the world's philosophies, which are constantly changing instead of listening to what God has said, who is unchanging. Now, I have to agree, the way that this verse is translated does seem to say that Paul was telling women that they are not to speak at all in the church. And some have used this verse like that. They told a woman to be quiet. Not a good thing and not a correct interpretation of this verse. He's still recovering in the hospital right now after that incident. Oh, my goodness. I'm going to try and explain it to you. There's a Greek word for silence, sigeo, which means just that. Women are to be silent, not speak. That's not the word that Paul used. See, there's the problem. He used the Greek word hysikia for silence, and it speaks of quietness, not unruly. Interestingly enough, it's the same Greek word used in verse 2 of 1 Timothy chapter 2, and it's translated there peaceably. What's the point? Paul's whole point is that women receive the teaching of men that God has chosen to lead the church, not trying to usurp the role or fight against it. It does not mean complete silence. Submission is the principle. To learn in silence describes the application of the principle. Apparently, some of the women in places like Ephesus and in Corinth had this issue of submission. There was a very strong feminist movement in those areas. And in these places, they were disrupting the church service by yelling out objections to what was being taught and maybe trying to insert themselves into the service as teachers. And keep in mind, in the early church, men sat on one side of the church and the woman on the other side. There was a separation. So if the pastor said something the wife didn't understand, she might yell, "Hey, honey, what does he mean by that?" Well, that's kind of disruptive. Like, well, that would never happen today. Well,

have everything here at Calvary. Years ago, there was a couple in the church, and I'd be teaching, and all of a sudden she'd be to her husband, who was sitting right next to her, what does he mean by that? Then he would tell her through the whole service. That is very hard to teach when someone's doing that. Did they get that correct? I don't know. Yeah, it went on, and it shouldn't go on. Write it down, ask later, or talk with the pastor, whatever. God is a God of order, and by their actions, Paul's coming against here, they were not submissive and causing disorder in the church service. In fact, the word submission, again, we don't like that word, right? Submission, I don't submit to anyone. It means to be under in rank, respecting and acknowledging order of authority. It doesn't mean that men, again, are more spiritual than women, are smarter than women, are better than women. Not at all. In fact, Warren Wiersbe said, anyone who has served in the armed forces knows that rank has to do with order and authority, not with value or ability. Just as an army would be in confusion if there were no levels of authority, so society would be in chaos without submission. There's an order, and men are the spiritual leaders in the church and in the family. But here are the objections, and they'll go right to the Bible. Paul in Galatians 3, verses 28 and 29. He said, there is neither Jew nor Greek, there is neither slave nor free, there is neither male nor female, for you are all one in Christ Jesus. And if you are Christ, then you are Abraham's seed and heirs according to the promise. It's speaking of spiritual equality, okay? But there's different roles within that, and that's the key. Men and women have different roles in the family, in the church, and we have to keep in mind that in this period of time that Paul was living, women were second-class citizens, if even that, and the Lord's lifting them up. And if there's still confusion, we see in verse 12, Paul interpreting for us what he means in verse 11. He said, and I do not permit a woman to teach or to have authority over a man, but to be in silence. He's not saying women can't teach in a church, but they cannot fill the office of a pastor teacher in the church. And it doesn't mean that women can't teach in church, but when they do, it has to be under the authority of the men that God has appointed to lead the church. Again, it's a big issue today. I'll share this article with you, and you'll see how Christians cloud the picture and ignore what the Bible is saying. They tend to get us not to trust what the scriptures are saying. And this is what the article said. Sadly, many women we talk to have been disrespected by Christian men in authority, especially in the local church context. Some years ago, Christy and I were leading a midweek seminar at a Bible church. Our topic was discipleship to Jesus and personal soul care. There were about 20 people attending. I opened our meeting with prayer, introduced our topic, and made some comments from the Bible. Then Christy shared her insights with a personal example. Right after she stood up to speak, a man abruptly got up from his chair and left the room in a fuss, shaking his head and muttering under his breath. As Christy continued speaking, the man's wife kept turning around to see if he was coming back. Soon she picked up her purse and left too. Later she contacted us. I'm sorry we left your talk. My husband believes it's not biblical for a woman to teach in church when men are present. This was quite demeaning of Christy and women in general, though I don't imagine that any of the church elders or pastors would have walked out on Christy. Their official church doctrine supports the belief behind doing that. They do not allow women pastors, elders, or preachers, teachers. They limit women to roles like pastor's wife. I don't know how you limit that role to a pastor's wife. It just happens to be because she's married to the pastor, but anyway. Administrative staff, hostess, women's ministry leader, teacher of children, or deaconess. The elders are sincere and not intending to be sexist or disrespectful of women, but that's the effect they're having. We've heard from many women who have been discriminated against in church leadership. When a church doesn't welcome qualified women into leadership, it's damaging to the identity and dignity of women and girls, and it affects how they're treated by men and boys. Furthermore, it can damage the whole church or organization. Women bring spiritual depth, nurture, relational skill, integrative thinking, and tender courage that often are lacking in all male leadership groups. Women tend to be high in emotional intelligence, which is key to success in any endeavor, especially in ministry. In my experience of working with pastors and church leadership, the absence of qualified women at the leadership table has also contributed to unjust terminations of pastors, harmful church splits, and dysfunctional team dynamics.
Typically, churches that hold women back from eldership or other leadership roles cite two controversial New Testament passages to support their view, 1 Corinthians 11:3 and 1 Timothy 2, verses 11 and 12. But they take a narrow view on those verses and don't give adequate weight to a number of other scriptures that do support female leadership in the church and elsewhere. In 1 Timothy 2, verses 11 and 12, Paul says, "A woman should learn in quietness and full submission. I do not permit a woman to teach or to have authority over a man. She must be silent."

That's all the time we have for today's teaching. If you would like a personal copy of this message, mention today's date when you contact us. Our mailing address is Calvary Chapel, Manitowoc, Post Office Box 224, Manitowoc, Wisconsin 54221-0224. Our telephone number is area code 920-682-6163. 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Until next time, may the Lord nourish you with His sustaining word.

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1: Welcome to The Word for Today, featuring the Bible teaching ministry of Pastor Chuck Smith, founder of the Calvary Chapel Movement. This radio program is a chapter-by-chapter, verse-by-verse study through the entire Bible. And on today's edition of The Word for Today, Pastor Chuck continues his message, Jude, the brother of James, as we pick up in Jude verse 1. And now, with today's study, here's Pastor Chuck.
2: So we go to the general epistle of Jude. And Jude introduces himself as a servant of Jesus Christ and brother of James. The word servant in Greek is douloi, bondslave of Jesus Christ. But also adding this identification as brother of James, which leads to a very interesting speculation, which is in all probability correct. In Matthew's Gospel, chapter 13, when Jesus was attracting great multitudes, there were those that were offended because of him, and they said, hey, we know who this is. It's the son of Joseph, the carpenter. And aren't his brothers still around here? James and Simon and Jude? So he is named as a brother of James, but also would make him a stepbrother to Jesus. In Mark's gospel, also, James and Jude are named as brothers of Jesus. It is a fallacy and invention of the Catholic Church that Mary remained a perpetual virgin. That's just one of the added benefits that they've tacked on to Mary, the perpetual virginity of Mary. Not scriptural. In fact, we are told that Jesus' brothers really didn't believe in him, and that's why he said a prophet is not without honor except in his own country and among those of his own household. And once when Jesus was ministering at Capernaum and the crowds were pressing, and he really wasn't able to rest, almost 24 hours a day being compelled by the needs of the people, Mary and his brothers came down to rescue him. They thought he had flipped. The pressure of so many people had gotten to him. So Mary and his brothers came to rescue him from the crowds. Once Jesus was raised from the dead, his brothers became believers. And James became one of the leaders in the church. James, the brother of John, exited from the church very early in its history. He was one of the church, was after Stephen, he was the next martyr. Herod stretched forth his hand against the church, and he had James beheaded. And when he saw that it pleased the Jews, he had Peter put in prison, intending to bring him forth the next day and execute him. But that night, as Peter was asleep, the angel came and woke him up and led him out of the prison. You know the story. So James, the brother of John, was beheaded very early in church history. And this other James became one of the leaders of the earlier church and one of the spokesmen. When in the 15th chapter of the book of Acts, the question came up as far as the Gentiles' relationship to the law. The Gentile believers in Christ, their relationship to the law. It was James who made the final proclamation that was accepted by the church and sent to the Gentile church in Antioch, encouraging them in their faith in Christ and freeing them from the responsibility of obedience to the Mosaic law. So the identity then of Jude becomes very interesting. A servant, a bondslave of Jesus Christ, but a brother of James. He is writing to those who are, first of all, sanctified by God. The word sanctified means to be set apart for exclusive purposes. Now, when in the Old Testament they built the tabernacle to worship God, they built the instruments that were to be used in the worship, the cups, the tables, and the plates, and so forth. And they sanctified them. That is, they set them apart to be used exclusively in the worship of God, and therefore were not to be used just in an ordinary sense. In other words, if you were thirsty, you weren't to grab one of these cups and get yourself a drink out of it. They were set aside for the worship of God. It was to be used exclusively in the worship of God. And so they were said to be sanctified unto God. So when we commit our lives completely to God, sanctified, what it means is that your life has been set apart for God's use, and you're really not to use it for your own purposes. So those that have been sanctified by God the Father and preserved in Jesus Christ, or kept in Jesus Christ, and called. A typical greeting, mercy unto you and peace and love be multiplied. So rather than grace, mercy and peace and love. Now, he said, beloved, when I gave all diligence to write unto you of the common salvation, it was needful for me to write unto you and to exhort you that you should earnestly contend for the faith which was once delivered unto the saints. Now, his original intention in writing to them was to just write to them concerning the common salvation that they had. But as he sat down to write to them about the common salvation, that was what was upon his heart, the Holy Spirit changed the subject. And the Holy Spirit pressed upon him to write to them, encouraging them to earnestly contend for the faith that was delivered to them. So here's an interesting thing where the Holy Spirit superseded that which Jude was intending to write, the subject upon which he was intending to write. The Holy Spirit superseded, and he writes to them concerning the necessity of holding on to the faith and to the truth that they had received. But again, the deceivers and the false prophets were a problem to the church. So it was needful, or it was impressed upon me, to write unto you and to exhort you that you should earnestly contend for the faith which was once delivered unto the saints. For there are certain men who have crept in unaware, who were before of old ordained to this condemnation, ungodly men, turning the grace of our God into lasciviousness and denying the only Lord God and our Lord Jesus Christ. So into the church had come these men. Now, the same thing is true today. There are men in the church garbed in the robes of ministry who deny our Lord God and the Lord Jesus Christ. I am appalled at what some so-called reverends have to say about the issues of the day or about spiritual matters. But they are the same kind that had crept into the early church. Hey, this has been the curse of the church from the beginning. Those who purport to speak for the Lord, or those who purport to be servants of Christ, planted really by Satan to undermine the faith of the simple people. You see, Satan found that he could not destroy the church by a frontal assault, so he decided to destroy it from within, and he joined the church. And the danger to the church today really doesn't lie from communism or outside forces. The danger of the church lies from within, the corrupting leaven within the church. That's the real danger. That's the danger I fear. that corruption from within, not the outside attacks of the enemy. That only makes the church stronger. But the church is weakened by these forces within. And you think I'm bad? Wait until we find out what he has to say about him. They were ordained, he said, to this condemnation. Before ordained, before of old ordained to this condemnation, they are ungodly men who turn the grace of God into lasciviousness. Well, listen, God's grace, you know, will cover. It doesn't matter. God's grace, his undeserving favor is ours. And so we can do what we please. You know, we can live like we want. It doesn't matter. God will forgive us. God's grace will cover it, you know. And so they use it as a cloak to cover their own lascivious lives and life standards and desires. Well, the grace of God will cover. Peter warned about those also who had twisted the words of Paul. Unstable, unlearned persons, wresting the scriptures to their own destruction, turning the grace of our God into lasciviousness. Paul spoke about them in Romans. He said, where sin abounds, grace does much more abound, or grace overflows. What shall we say then? Shall we sin freely that grace may overflow? God forbid. He talked about those who were in the church who were saying, hey, my rotten lifestyle is only proving God's grace and love. You know, I'm just a good example to people how God can love such rotten persons, you know. And so it's bringing glory to God. My evil, you know, vicious living brings glory to God because people say, look, you know, God forgives and God loves even a person like that. And they were saying, now how can God condemn me when, you know, my life is really bringing glory to him? Paul said, whose damnation is just. They denied the only Lord God, our Lord and our Lord Jesus Christ. I will therefore put you in remembrance that though you once knew this, it's interesting how we needed to be reminded often of the things we already know. Peter said, now, I know that you know these things, but I feel it necessary to write them unto you and bring you into constant remembrance of them. And knowing that I'm going to be leaving this tent, I'm going to be moving out of my body pretty soon, I'm now going to write them to you so even after I'm gone, you might be reminded. Certain things of which we need constant reminding. And so Jude says much the same. I'm going to put you in remembrance of these things that you already know. How that the Lord, having saved the people out of the land of Egypt, afterward destroyed them that believed not. So God brought the children of Israel out of the bondage of Egypt. It was the intention of God, the desire of God, to bring them into the land that he had promised to their father Abraham. To bring them into a rich land that they could call their own, that they could possess as their own. No longer be slaves in a foreign country. But now to have your own land and to possess your own land, build your own houses, plant your own vineyards, eat of the fruit of your own labor. God's intention to bring them into the land that was well watered, flowing with milk and honey. But they came into the wilderness, to the border of the new land, Kadesh Barnea. And when the spies brought back a discouraging report, giants in the land, huge cities with high walls, we can't go, we can't take it. The people lost faith. They did not believe that God would keep his word and deliver the land to them. And their lack of faith, their lack of entering in, kept them from all that God had for them. They said to Moses, why did you bring us out here, you know, to perish here in the wilderness? If we try and go in there, they'll kill our kids and we'll be wiped out. So God said, all right, that's it. Moses, I will not allow them to go into the land now. but they will wander here in the wilderness for 40 years until they all die off, and their children that they were worried about being slain, they will go in and take the land. Unbelief kept them from all that God had for them. God in his love was wanting to bless them, wanting to bring them into this land of promise. God in his love wants to bring you into a glorious life of fellowship and relationship with him. Jesus said, I have come that you might have life and that more abundantly. And the Lord wants to bring you into an abundant life. But unbelief will rob you of the things that God desires to do for you. It's amazing how unbelief can rob you of the work of God and of the blessings of God. In the Old Testament, we have the story of the king who, Jehoram, was the king in Samaria. And the city of Samaria was being besieged by Ben-Hadad and the Syrian forces. They had cut off the food supplies. They had encircled the city, and they were starving the people out, and they had almost succeeded. The donkey's skull was selling for 65 pieces of silver. People began to boil their own children and eat them. So desperate they were. When the king decided that Elisha was at fault for this whole problem, and he said, I'll have the head of that fellow. And he ordered the guy to go down and behead him. Now, Elisha was sitting in his house with his friends, and he had an extremely strong gift of discernment. He just knew what was going on. In fact, when Ben-Hadad was having his secret meetings of war with his generals, Elisha was reporting to the king everything that Ben-Hadad had planned. So the king was there to ambush every sortie that was sent out against him, until Ben-Hadad came to his generals and said, okay, one of you guys is a fink, and I intend to find out which one. You know, it's impossible that that king could know all that we were planning to do unless one of you guys were, you know, telling. And so the general said, that's not so. We're all of us loyal to you, but there's a guy over there in Israel, and he knows what you tell your wife in the bedchamber. I mean, you can't even talk to your wife without that guy knowing what you're saying. You know, I mean, he had a very keen gift of discernment. And so he was sitting with his friends, and he said, look what that son of a murderer is planning to do now. He's sending a guy down here to get my head. Can you beat that? He said, when the guy knocks on the door, open the door hard and hold him fast. Pin him. For behold, his master is right behind him. So the knock came on the door, and the guys opened it up and pinned the guy behind the door. And here came up King Jehoram and his head of state. And he said, ah, you got you now. You've been troubling Israel. And Elisha said, come on. You're the one that's brought on the problems. You're the one that's introduced the worship of Baal and turned the people after these other gods. And it's because of you that the problems have come. But he said, tomorrow, in the gate of the city of Samaria, they'll be selling a bushel of fine flour for 65 cents. Now, the man on whom the king leaned said, oh, crazy. If God would open up windows in heaven, such a thing couldn't be. He didn't believe the promise of God. And Elisha said to him, fellow, you will see it, but you won't eat it. That night, God caused the Syrians to hear a noise that they interpreted as chariots of the king of Egypt. And they fled, leaving their camp and all of their supplies intact. In the morning, they opened the gates so that the people of Samaria could go out, who had been starving to death, remember, to go out and get all of the booty and all the loot that was out there. And the king said to this guy who had said the night before, if God would open up in windows in heaven, and the prophet said, you'll see it, you won't eat it. He said, you go down there and you stand in the gate, keep order as the people are going out the gate. Hey, the people are so hungry, they trampled this guy to death. He saw it. God provided, but he didn't eat it. That's the price of unbelief. Even when God keeps his word, you're not able to partake of it. Unbelief can hold you back from what God has given, what God desires to give, from the blessings of God. The children of Israel, through unbelief, and we read in the Psalms, they limited the Holy One of Israel through unbelief. It holds back. Now, you see, our unbelief comes from looking at ourselves instead of looking at God. I look at the circumstances. I look at the situations. And I say, oh, I don't see how that could be. No, just can't be, man. I've tried everything. No way, you know. And I give my testimony of unbelief. I've looked at myself. I've looked at my resources. I've looked at my abilities, and I've concluded there's no way. But you see, that's because I looked at me instead of looking at God. Unbelief always comes from looking at myself and the situation in light of myself. Faith always comes from looking at God. Turns away from the situation. Abraham considered not his own age, about 100 years old, nor yet the deadness of Sarah's womb, about 90 years old. He staggered not at the promises of God through unbelief. But being strong in the faith, he gave glory to God, believing that what God had promised, he was able to perform. So, the children of Israel, the first example of those who did not enter into God's full blessings because of unbelief.
1: 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Join us again next time as Pastor Chuck continues his verse-by-verse study through the Bible. That's right here on the next edition of The Word for Today.
2: May the Lord be with you, and may your life be an instrument in God's hand this week. May you have that unusual joy of realizing God's hand is upon my life and he has used me. May God help you to share his love with those that are still sitting in darkness. And may you experience the anointing of God's Spirit upon your life in a new and a very special way as he empowers you to do his work. In Jesus' name.

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2: It might surprise us to know what the Bible does and doesn't say about common Christian traditions that we've never thought to question. But coming up, Pastor Xavier Reese identifies some simple truths that are plain to see when you look beyond our assumptions. Let's listen.
3: There are Christians who use the phrase to bind Satan when they pray, especially in Pentecostal circles. I bind you, Satan, you know, and especially they put that fierce voice and loud, a little louder and all that. As the Satan's supposed to go, you know, no, really. It's not biblical. The passages that contain the expression to bind and to loosen in the Old King James, you find it in Matthew 12:29 for the demon-possessed girl binding the strong man. In 16:19, Jesus told Peter, your name is Cephas or stone. And he told him, to you I'll give you the keys of the kingdom, whatever you bind, to bind, loose, and loose, for the opening of the day of Pentecost. And then the third one is in Matthew 18:18. Whatever you agree on earth, two or three are gathered, it'll whatever I allow and permit. That's for church discipline. Only three times. All three are out of context. It says nothing about having authority to bind Satan. Completely out of context. In fact, Matthew 18 is used always for prayer, to agree together. It's for church discipline. That's the context. When God initiates salvation, he gives man the ability to choose, or he would be the author of confusion and unjust. When God initiates salvation, man can resist the gospel by his own free will or by the blinding of Satan, leading to death, depending on the individual's openness of heart. What part does prayer play in salvation? And man being blinded by Satan. How does God work this out? I don't know. It's not my business. I'm just to know that Satan plays part of it. Man plays the other part. And I can lift him up in prayer. And God does a work miraculously that no one understands. Yet never violating the free will of man. Now some people have a problem with that. Don't worry about it. The responsibility to pray for the lost is not only commanded, but we should desire to do so because the love of Christ constrains our heart, Romans 5:5. The leading of God in our lives to pray for a particular lost person can be the way God will enable that individual to respond to the gospel, but it will never violate the free will of the person regarding the gospel. The simple truth to keep in mind regarding the lost and prayer and preaching and how they work are important. Let me give you some. First, the word of God is living and powerful and sharper than any two-edged sword, piercing even to the division of the soul and the spirit, the joints and the marrow, and as the discerner of the thoughts and the intents of the heart. The word is sufficient. It will still save. Don't worry about the word. Use only the word. That is what's going to bring salvation. It hasn't diminished in its ability or power. The problem's not with the word. The problem's with the hearer. And it's the heart.
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But you see, he delights in mercy. Not only does he have new mercy every morning, he delights in mercy. Now, what do you and I delight in? Sometimes I delight in revenge. He delights in mercy. I delight in selfishness. He delights in selflessness. It's amazing how different God is. And see, Daniel remembers that. And so when you're praying for somebody, you're interceding for somebody, just remind God, Lord, you're a God of mercy and love.

0: We have a tendency to forget that God's thoughts are nothing like ours, especially when it comes to our prayer life. When we pray for those that have wronged us, do we remember how we have wronged our Savior or those that have been unkind to us? How has the Lord treated us? You know, it's always good to reflect on the way we have been treated by our Lord. And then when we enter into our prayer closet, ask Him to give us His thoughts as we bring our petitions before Him. Hello there, my friend, and thank you for joining us for A Walk in the Light with our pastor and teacher, Bill Gallatin. We are currently making our way through Daniel chapter 9, and today we will pick up in verse 16 as we explore the heart of Daniel and God's response to it and his prayer for his nation.
1: O Lord, according to all thy righteousness, I beseech thee, let thine anger and thy fury be turned away from thy city, Jerusalem, thy holy mountain, because for our sins and for the iniquities of our fathers, Jerusalem and thy people are become a reproach to all that are about us. Notice again, he's interceding for his nation. What a privilege, what hope there is to intercede and pray for our nation, our leaders, and ask God's mercy on us a people. Now therefore, O our God, hear the prayer of thy servant and his supplications, and cause thy face to shine upon thy sanctuary that is desolate for the Lord's sake. Daniel remembers the promise of God that the Lord would bless and that he would prosper those who pray for the peace of Jerusalem. If you pray for the peace of Jerusalem, the Bible says, thou shalt prosper those who pray for the peace of Jerusalem. He's asking the Lord to put his hand upon that land again that belongs to him. And it's for the Lord's sake. It's not for our sake. It's for your glory, for your great name's sake. O my God, incline thine ear and hear. Open thine eyes and behold our desolations and the city which is called by thy name. For we do not present our supplications before thee for our righteousnesses, but for thy great mercies. And he realized, see, we don't deserve it, but it's God, you're so merciful. And I'm just crying out to your mercy, because Daniel knew, you see, the scriptures have said, his mercies are new every morning. He had in his possession probably the writings of Lamentations at the end of Jeremiah's prophecy concerning the 70-year desolation and punishment of the nation. And in, you know, Jeremiah's writing of the book of Lamentations said, thy mercies are new every morning. Just think, God has new mercy for you tomorrow morning. Mercy that you've never experienced in your life. As long as you walk with God, he has a new portion of some new mercy that you might need if you'll just ask for it. You've never had before. A mercy that no human will ever give to you again, because they can't trust you. Have you ever had a human say, that's it, I can never trust you again? Well, God has new mercy. You see, Daniel knew that. So he prays for that, for his people, for his nation, his great mercies, that to be glorified, that your name

would be exalted for the love and the forgiveness you have. You see, that's why God does it, to reveal his glory, and that he might be exalted, to let you know he's a God of love and forgiveness and mercy, even though we don't deserve it. Remember that. If you and I got what we deserved, no one would show up next week. We'd have an empty skating rink. The holy rollers would be gone. But you see, he delights in mercy. Not only does he have new mercy every morning, he delights in mercy. Now, what do you and I delight in? Sometimes I delight in revenge. He delights in mercy. I delight in selfishness. He delights in selflessness. It's amazing how different God is. And see, Daniel remembers that. And so when you're praying for somebody, you're interceding for somebody, just remind God, Lord, you're a God of mercy and love. I've experienced it in my own life. And Lord, I know you have mercy for that individual. You have grace for that individual. And it's for your great mercy that I pray this, that you might be exalted, that you'd be glorified by the way you treat that individual, not because I prayed for that individual, that I wouldn't be exalted because I prayed, but you'd be exalted because you showed mercy. I don't need to say a thing. No one even needs to know that I prayed. Lord, be exalted in the mercy that you give them. Be glorified. Oh, Lord, hear. Oh, Lord, forgive. Oh, Lord, hearken and do. Defer not for thine own sake. Oh, my God, for thy city and thy people are called by thy name. And now, notice again how Daniel knows to come into the presence of God and receive from God. While I was speaking and praying and confessing my sin, how quickly God responds to us when we come in with a need, when we confess our sin, we don't come in complaining about what someone has done to us. I have discovered in my own life many times somebody's done something to me, and yes, it is sin what they've done. But my attitude after the fact toward them because of what they've done to me, my sin by my ugly heart and secret revenge or my attitude toward them is worse than what they've done to me. And I come into the presence of God, and so often I wonder why God doesn't release this. And he says, Bill, your attitude is worse than what they did to you. And so it's so important when we come into the presence of God, Lord, I want to confess my sins. Show me. Where is it in my life still that I'm not willing to talk to you about, that I know that's still there? I'm ready to confess my sin, Lord. And notice when you come into God, presence with that attitude, while I was speaking and praying and confessing my sin and the sin of my people Israel and presenting my supplication before the Lord my God for the holy mountain of my God. Notice the scriptures tell us Jerusalem belongs to God. Now remember, we learned already, and we'll find out later on in the prophecy as God reveals more of the second coming of Jesus Christ and the personality and person of the Antichrist, that one of the things the Antichrist does when he tries to take over the world, he'll tell Israel and draw lines and divide up the nation and tell them what is theirs and what belongs to someone else for his own gain. And the Bible plainly states that Jerusalem belongs to God. That's his holy mountain, his city. It doesn't belong to the UN, the United States, the Palestinians. It doesn't belong to Western Europe. It belongs to God. That's his land. And believe me, very soon he's coming back and everybody know that he's the owner. And you're invited to live there with him. You want to live there with him? Oh, yeah. Won't be any stone throwing then. Now notice how quickly God responds to us when we approach him the right way
in our difficulty. Yea, while I was speaking in prayer, even the man Gabriel, whom I had seen in the vision at the beginning, now an earlier vision, in the beginning, being caused to fly swiftly, touched me about the time of the evening oblation, or at 3 o'clock in the afternoon. Now again, how amazing. Here he's in his 90s probably, and he can remember as a young boy 70 years earlier before the temple was destroyed, how lovely and wonderful it was to go with mom and dad on a regular basis to the temple and worship and offer up the sacrifices, the morning and the noon and the afternoon sacrifices to God out of a willing heart. And even though that's been taken away and long in the past, it doesn't stop. See, because it's in his heart, even though the building isn't there, he doesn't quit. He's still praying and seeking God in his older years. He loves God. And so he's continuing to pray. Being sent to another country or a place where there's no building to do it in doesn't stop Daniel from having relationship with God and still having church. He doesn't need a building to have church and to have fellowship with God. And so here he's praying. While he's praying, God sends Gabriel. And here is proof text that, you see, you are under God's care and watchful eye. And just as the writer of Hebrews tells us in, what, chapter 1? Is it chapter 1, verse 13 and 14? That God has created the angels, the ministering spirits, to be there for the heirs of salvation. Daniel was an heir of salvation, and he needed encouragement. He needed comfort. He needed some questions answered, and he's seeking God, and he's there saying, first of all, I know I'm a sinner, Lord, and so I want to make sure that my heart's right with you, because he knows the scriptures that if he regards iniquity in his own heart, the Lord will not hear him. Proverbs 28, verse 13. He that covereth his sin shall not prosper, but he that confesseth and forsaketh his sin shall have mercy. So Daniel knew that principle and how quickly God answers the prayer of someone that says, Lord, I know I'm a sinner and I know I've been doing this week. I want to get right with you because I've got problems. He just didn't go in and say, I've got a headache and I don't feel good. Take it away, please, Lord. And plead a promise. The reason the headache and not feeling good is probably because of the sin. Not always. Now, don't go say, oh, that pastor says it every time you're sick, you're sin. No, it could be. And you haven't taken the time to talk to God about it. But how quickly, because you're an heir of salvation, if you've put your faith and your trust in Jesus Christ, an angel will be sent to you to encourage you or to give you understanding in the scriptures, or to strengthen and comfort you. Even Jesus himself needed an angel to strengthen him in his agony and prayer in the garden as he was battling Satan before the cross. And you see, God will send an angel to you if you need that angel. And it says he was caused or commanded to fly swiftly. And in that Hebrew, the root of that means he went so fast that Gabriel was exhausted. He was panicking. I mean, God said, get down there quick. My child needs help. And you see, he'll do the same thing for you. And by the time Gabriel got there, and he informed me, and he talked with me, and he said, oh, Daniel, I am now come forth to give thee skill and understanding, to help you understand the scriptures. Remember, he's reading the scriptures. Good thing that when you enter into your prayer closet, and remember, Jesus said, "If when you pray, enter into your closet and pray secretly, and your Father which seeth you secretly will reward you openly." And it's always a good thing when you really want to seek God's face and you need direction or you need understanding, take your Bible with you and just take, Lord, I'm willing to spend time here until I receive the understanding. How quickly God will give you understanding of the scriptures. Gabriel said, God has sent me forth to give you skill and understanding in what you're reading, to understand prophecy. And notice, he's in his late 80s or early 90s. He hasn't gotten to a point, oh, I've read that. I don't need to read the Bible anymore. You can look at a life, and you can just about see a person who stopped reading the scriptures. You can see it. You can see the fruit of it in their lives.

and it's the same text that you've been reading for years. And I love it. I love it. And so the Bible never gets boring. I don't have to keep reading. I don't have to go start buying how-to books. This is it. Not that they're not good. I'm not saying don't. But this is the greatest how-to book there is. And so he comes and he says, at the beginning of thy supplications, the commandment came forth, and I am come to show thee, for thou art greatly beloved. He's reminding Daniel, and the word beloved there is beautiful. I delight in you. You're precious. Just think, you are precious to God. He delights in you. You are beautiful. Now see, on the human level, there are many human beings that could say to you, you're not precious to me anymore. I don't delight in you anymore. And I see nothing beautiful in you anymore. But see, here's a man who's in his 90s and he's still beautiful to God. He's still precious. He's not at an age where, you know, you're of no value anymore. Let's just, you know, the company doesn't need you. Not with God. You're always precious to him. And remember, it's the man who came into his presence just a few moments earlier confessing his sin, a sinner. And before he's even speaking, God, so quickly, you're still precious, even though you failed. Even though you're imperfect, you're precious. You're beautiful. I delight in you greatly. Oh, how wonderful God is. I think, tragically, many people never really allow themselves to experience God's love. They think they have to do things for God, and they never just enjoy God and learn to sit in his presence and fellowship with him and get filled up with his love and realize how wonderful it is. And so you're greatly beloved. Therefore, understand the matter and consider the vision. Now, here is the key to all Bible prophecy in the second coming of Jesus Christ. And unless it's understood correctly, there is such confusion. But God lays it out distinctly for Daniel, the exact day that Jesus Christ comes. Now, before we look at the prophecy and look at it closely in the next 20 minutes, turn to Luke chapter 19. You need to see this. Because Jesus, when he offered himself, knowing Daniel's prophecy, said something specific, and you're going to see why Jesus wept. Here he has come to fulfill what Daniel prophesied on the exact date. And generally, the nation was not ready or didn't even want him. It was just a few thousand from Pentecost, and a handful that were waiting around Jerusalem. And he's come to offer himself to fulfill Zechariah 9:9, to come lowly and meek, their king, on the exact day that Daniel spoke of. And notice in verse 41, he's on the Mount of Olives, and he looks over, and it says, and when he was come near, he beheld the city, and he wept over it. Why? Because he knew he was going to be rejected, and he knew what would take place in 40 years to his nation and the slaughter of the people. Just as he weeps over any life when he offers himself and he realizes that that person's going to reject him, and he weeps because he says, I know where this is going to lead you and what you're going to end up in because you've rejected me. You are rejecting the future protection and security that you will have with me. You are opening yourself up to satanic destruction, and he weeps over that individual. He doesn't get angry when someone rejects him. He weeps because he knows the inevitable end of that soul. He is God. He knows your future. He knows the path and the weakness that will take you over and the bondage that will happen when you reject his delivering power and protection. Now, Satan has that person deceived into thinking it'll never happen to me. And Satan doesn't care if he kills someone instantly. He may design to slowly take

0: your health from you and make you suffer for 5 years till you finally give up the ghost and die. He's still got you. He doesn't. Just so he gets you. He doesn't care. You see, because he's going to have you for eternity in Gehenna. So if he can't kill you suddenly because of some foolish act, because you've rejected Jesus Christ and you've gone to that place anyhow, and it was your last warning, or whether you don't pay heed and say, it won't happen to me, I'll be careful, I'll keep it under control. He says, well, I'll get that in. I got you in 3 years. And you're going to end up in our wing in Rochester, a babbling idiot. I've got you. I know when I'm going to get you. I know when I'm going to destroy your lungs. I know when I'm going to destroy your brain cells. I know when I'm going to cause you to commit suicide. And so Jesus gives that offer to free you, to protect you, that it won't come to pass. And he knows who's going to believe him. He knows who won't believe him. And so the people who don't, he knows the inevitable future of that life. And just as he saw his people, his nation, it says he came near and he wept, saying, if thou hadst known, even thou, at least in this thy day, the very day that was shown Daniel that Messiah would come, the very day, the things which belong unto thy peace. You see, what Jesus has for your future, nothing but peace. But now they are hid from thine eyes. In other words, you've rejected me. And so you open yourself up to satanic delusion and deception. Now they are hid from thine eyes. Well, what was the day? Well, the exact date, the head of the criminal investigation of Scotland Yard, Sir Robert Anderson, was a powerful Christian man. He spent much of his life studying the Bible, and he worked it all out, and he wrote a tremendous, tremendous thesis, The Coming Prince. And taking into consideration the Julian calendar, the change of the biblical 360-day year to 365-day year, leap years, he figured to the exact date, and it's been proven, Jesus Christ, the exact day that Daniel spoke of, April 632 AD, offered himself to Israel according to Daniel's prophecy, and he was rejected.
1: 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And if you can, join us next time for another Walk in the Light. I want

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1: In the Roman world, before a child came of age, he was under the care of a nanny, a male Mary Poppins. The child was treated like a slave, even though he was heir to the family fortune. The father could not yet trust him until the child developed adult concerns. He was graded and guarded, treated more like a hired hand than a partner in the family business. Before we came to Jesus, we too were under the tutelage of legalism. We were graded and guarded, for we couldn't yet be trusted to do the Father's will. But when we trusted in Jesus, the Spirit planted the Father's concerns inside us. We're now no longer required to punch a clock, for we realize our stake in the family business. We have an internal motivation to be on time. Galatians chapter 4 teaches us that legalism is for babies. It's for those who lack the faith to walk according to spiritual instincts and prefer the safety of sticking to predetermined standards. Paul doesn't want his work wasted. He recounts a case of sibling rivalry with a spiritual lesson. Isaac was the result of God's work or grace. Ishmael was the result of man's work or legalism. Ishmael became jealous of Isaac and refused to let him live in peace. And likewise, the legalist is jealous of the believer who lives by grace. Paul is warning that there will be no rest for the Galatians until legalism and the legalist have been booted from the body.
0: We hope you'll tune in weekdays for Chapter by Chapter or check us out at sandyadams.org.
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3: It's 69 degrees.

John 5, verses 43 through 47. I have come in my Father's name, and you do not receive me. If another comes in his own name, him you will receive. How can you believe who receive honor from one another, and do not seek the honor that comes from the only God? Do not think that I shall accuse you to the Father. There is one who accuses you, Moses, in whom you trust. For if you believe Moses, you would believe me, for he wrote about me. But if you do not believe his writings, how will you believe my words? This has been your sustaining word of the day, brought to you by Calvary Chapel of Manitowoc.

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1: We're too cozy and comfortable in point A. We're not even considering point B. Well, now God's got a plan, and point B is part of that plan, and God wants to use me in ways that I could have never imagined and put me in situations, by the way, that are by any stretch of the imagination impossible so that he can do the impossible. So now how's he going to get you there? Well, he's got to mess up point A.
0: 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We love comfort. 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Pastor J.D. will explain to you today that sometimes God allows discomfort to shake you loose from where you've stayed too long. 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
1: Let us eat not that meat sacrificed to idols, or drink that drink sacrificed to idols, but instead, let us just eat these vegetables and drink only water, just for 10 days. And then, at the end of the 10 days, you can assess us. And, based on that assessment, as you see fit, whatever you do or whatever you say, we will concur and submit to it. Oh, wow. Well, that's new. See, I totally wouldn't have responded like that. And don't look at me like that, because you wouldn't have responded like that either. You would have said something like this. I won't look at anybody. You would have said something like, I ain't eating that. I'll die first in Jesus' name. Well, you've completely blown it already. So the book of J.D. ends with chapter 1 right there. Verse 13, the end. Next book. No, Daniel, this is the wisdom from above. What's the wisdom from above? James explains it this way. It's first pure, peaceable, gentle, willing to yield, submit, easy to be entreated, full of mercy and good fruits, without a hypocrisy or partiality, bearing fruit unto righteousness. Translated, you know it's the wisdom from above that God gives you, contrasted with worldly wisdom, which James also identifies and explains. But that wisdom from above, and you know how it is when you ask for wisdom, God is going to show up and rush in and give you wisdom, and he will not withhold the wisdom that you need when you ask him for the wisdom. You have not because you ask not. I see Daniel here like Nehemiah. Remember when Nehemiah is going before the king as the cupbearer? And he is very discouraged. And you don't go before the king in his presence with a sad face, because it's, again, off with your head. So he is asked, hey, Nehemiah, dude, what's wrong? The text, the detail in the text is such that Nehemiah is like one of those quick prayers. God, I need wisdom. What do I say? Because my life is on the line here. What do I say? And God gave him the right words to say in the right way. And God was orchestrating everything. And this king would pay for everything that Nehemiah needed to rebuild the wall miraculously in 53 days. Is it 53 or 58? So this is Daniel. Real quick, just in his heart, Lord, what do I do here? Because he's going to make us eat this meat sacrificed to idols. And that's not okay. So God gave him the wisdom in that moment, that exact precise moment. Don't worry what you shall speak, for it will be given you, that wisdom from above, what you shall speak in the hour that you need to speak it. Now, here's the other thing. God's not going to give you tomorrow's manna today, meaning that he's not going to give you what you need until the time that you need it. See, I like to know ahead of time, because like, no, I just trust me. I got this and I got you. You just look to me and I will give you my wisdom from above on how you should deal with this dilemma. And this is a dilemma in every sense of the word. I mean, you could liken it to a situation where you're in an occupation and your employer is forcing you to do something that you know is going to require that you disobey God. So what do you do? I quit. Well, you can't. You're a slave. You're captive in Babylon, so you can't resign. You know, I tender my resignation. That's good. That's funny. You funny guy, you, Daniel. No, you can't. So what are you going to do? So this is God's wisdom, God's way. And listen, he's honoring God. And God, in turn, is honoring him with the wisdom from above to present this alternative to this ruler who had this power over him. Now, I mentioned last week, and I want to make sure to carefully communicate something that's here, and sadly, some have taught that's not here. And what I'm speaking of is the vegetarianism that has come from this specific passage of Scripture. I know of one, I'm probably not referencing it correctly, but the Daniel diet. I mean, books have been written and sold for $39.99 based on this passage, the Daniel diet. Listen, as we're going to see in a moment, they are going to look great. But it wasn't because they were vegetarians for 10 days. Now, I'm going to probably get in trouble, but whatever. You need protein, man. And the meat is there to eat. Eat meat. Ask Peter. No, it's unclean. No. Don't call unclean what God's called clean. Barbecue the thing. Let me use an example with Samson. You know what I'm talking about? Okay. So watch this. You're going to write a book about strength by growing your hair long. Okay. Is this working? So what's the source of your strength, Samson? Oh, it's the length of your hair. So we'll cut your hair and your strength is gone. So what do we write a book about now? Don't cut your hair, man, and you'll be strong. But if you cut your hair, so the strength comes by way of the length of your hair. The physical appearance and healthiness comes by way of having a vegetarian Daniel diet. No! This is a spiritual, supernatural dynamic, if I can say it like that. It's not Samson's hair. It was the sign that Samson's hair represented. And it wasn't Daniel and his friend's diet as a vegetarian diet. In fact, I know I'm really going to get in trouble on this one, but actually, there are some very unhealthy vegetarians. Now, if you're a vegetarian, God bless you. We love you. I won't look at you. You know who you are. But you got to know that there are certain things that you need that are not in vegetables. And you can try all the quinoa you want and all the alternatives you want. But you need meat. You need protein. By the way, Jesus wasn't a vegetarian. Might as well. He ate meat. He particularly liked seafood. See, I have a seafood diet. I see food and I eat it. Oh, you heard that one? That's not an original, obviously. That's why it's so funny. Okay, this is going to come up again, so just bear with me. So, he consented. I mean, Daniel, if you think about it, has given him every reason to consent and no reason not to consent. How do you say no to that? That's a good deal. That makes sense. That's a great idea, actually. I mean, I got nothing to lose. You're basically saying we got 10 days. You're just going to eat whatever you're going to eat. I'm not going to eat that, but you can eat it. And for 10 days, what's happening here? He's honoring God, and God is in turn honoring and blessing him. For honoring him. It's not the food he's eating, it's the honoring and the obeying. You got it? Now, he consented with them in this matter and tested them 10 days. Now, at the end of the 10 days, their features appeared better and fatter in flesh than all the young men who ate the portion of the king's delicacy. What? No, I thought that when you eat salads only, you lose weight. But that's not what happened. They only ate vegetables, and now they're fatter, looking healthier. They don't look sickly. Again, it's not vegetarian versus non-vegetarian. No. God is honoring them for honoring him and making them in their appearance be superior to those other young men who ate that meat sacrificed to idols and that drink and all of the king's delicacies. And verse 16, you'll forgive me for seeing the humor in verse 16, because you got to think about these other guys. Thus the steward took away their portion of delicacies and the wine that they were to drink and gave them vegetables. Thanks a lot, guys. Man, no more barbecues. No more prime rib. No more meat. Thanks a lot. Now we got to eat vegetables and drink water. No more glass of wine. Glass of wine with, don't they pair it? I'm not a sommelier, or is that what they call them? You know, all these expert wine tasters that they can tell you the wine blindfolded even before the bottle's open. Yeah, that's a, what do they call it? Cabernet, or obviously I don't know my wine, but they would pair the wine with the, you know, certain wines, I guess, go with. I didn't need to take it that far. I don't know why I did. But anyway, no more wine and no more meat for you. Now, verse 17. As for these four young men, here it is. God gave them knowledge and skill in all literature and wisdom, and Daniel had understanding in all visions and dreams. Oh, they're not synonymous in terms? No, we're going to see that, Lord willing, next week or the week after, depending on how far we get. What's a vision? That's when you're awake and you're given a vision. This is what revelation is. John was awake when he received the vision, the revelation of Jesus Christ on the island of Patmos. What's a dream? That's when you're sleeping and God gives you a dream, very different than a vision. So delineate between those two, and that's going to be important to our understanding as we get further into the book. Now, did you notice this? God gave them knowledge and skill and wisdom and understanding. God gave them that. In all literature and wisdom, because remember from last week that they were going to indoctrinate them for 3 years in the ways of the Chaldeans. So God is protecting them and honoring them for honoring him, and he's going to be the one to give them the knowledge and the skill, and they will be, particularly Daniel, so highly favored because of this God-given knowledge, supernatural wisdom, supernatural. Again, in chapter 2, when Daniel is brought before King Nebuchadnezzar after he's threatened to be put to death, as with all of the prophets who could not. And Nebuchadnezzar, smart guy, that guy. He's like, interpret my dream. And all of the, you know, prophets interpreting the vision and the dreams are like, well, tell us what your dream was and we'll interpret it. And Nebuchadnezzar's like, nice try. How about you tell me the dream and then you interpret it and then I'll know? Because you can make up anything you want. And so when they couldn't, Nebuchadnezzar issues the order to have every single one of them put to death, including Daniel. Except that God gave Daniel the understanding in interpreting visions and dreams. You remember Joseph? There he sits in a pit, in a dungeon. And as God would have it, like with Nebuchadnezzar, God gives Pharaoh a dream. And he can't sleep, and he's so disturbed by it. It's so real, and it's so terrifying, and he wants to know what it means. So all their prophets and seers and magicians and everybody's coming to Pharaoh, and he's like, what does this mean? And they don't know what it means. Because God did not give them the understanding or the interpretation of it, but he gave it to a guy by the name of Joseph, who wants to know what it means. So all their prophets and seers and magicians and everybody's coming to Pharaoh, and he's like, what does this mean? And they don't know what it means, because God did not give them the understanding or the interpretation of it, but he gave it to a guy by the name of Joseph. Well, get him. Where is he? Well, you know, actually, when I was in prison, incarcerated with him, I had a dream, and he interpreted it, and it came to pass exactly as he said it would, and that I would be restored as your cupbearer. And then he asked me to remember him, and I totally forgot him until you reminded me of him, or better said, God reminded me of him. It's like, oh yeah. He also interpreted the baker's dream. Didn't end so well for that guy, because it was fulfilled exactly as Joseph interpreted it, but he died. So, and that's what Joseph said would happen. So fast forward now, here's Daniel, and Nebuchadnezzar's given this dream, but he already gave Daniel the understanding to interpret the dream that he's about to give Nebuchadnezzar to interpret. So, verse 18, now at the end of the days, when the king had said that they should be brought in, the chief of the eunuchs brought them in before Nebuchadnezzar. Whew. Hope this goes well. This is the interview. This is it. Then, verse 19, the king interviewed them, and listen to this. Among them all, none was found like Daniel, Hananiah, Mishael, and Azariah. Therefore, they served before the king. Now stop right there before we end with verses 20 and 21. God will uniquely position you for such a time as this, because he wants to give you favor in the eyes of someone that he wants to use you in their lives. And that's what he's doing here, and that's what he does with us here. He will choreograph the steps of our lives. We talked about this last week. Daniel could have never imagined that his life would end up this way. But God had a plan for him. God positioned him uniquely there in Babylon, where he was needed the most, where God could mightily use him in ways that he could not have.

0: otherwise used him had he remained in Jerusalem. See, we don't know that, but God knows that. So here we are, we're kind of stuck in this spiritual rut, and God wants to move us and use us, but he can't because we're too comfortable where we're at. So what's he going to do? Well, it's been said that God comforts the afflicted, but so too does God afflict the comfortable. So here's the problem that God has. Not that God has problems. We're the problem. The problem is God wants to get us from point A to point B, but we're too cozy and comfortable in point A. We're not even considering point B. Well, now God's got a plan, and point B is part of that plan, and God wants to use me in ways that I could have never imagined and put me in situations, by the way, that are by any stretch of the imagination impossible so that he can do the impossible. So now how's he going to get you there? Well, he's got to mess up point A. All of a sudden things start not going so well. And you start thinking about, well, maybe I need to start looking at some options here. Aha. It's working. God's disrupting, disturbing point A where you're stuck, because he's got this magnificent plan for you in point B, and he's going to move you to point B, but you got to be willing to let go of point A. Now, this is faith, because faith is the antithesis of sight. Faith is the substance of things hoped for, the evidence, strong word, of that which is yet unseen. In other words, faith says, I already know it's going to happen, so by faith I'm going to step out in faith, knowing that God is going to bring it to fruition and bless it and honor it. That's faith. I don't see it, but I believe it. Now, this is where Jesus said, believing is seeing, which goes against everything within our sin and human and Adamic nature. Because, see, to us, it's seeing is believing. No, believe and you will see. This is Abraham. When he left Ur of the Chaldees, not knowing where he was going, faith. You trust me. I don't want to go to Babylon. I'm very comfortable here in Jerusalem. I got a nice apartment. The rent's not that expensive. And I'm very happy here. Well, I need you to go to Tel Aviv. Well, is Tel Aviv close enough? No, Tel Aviv in Babylon. Okay, why? Well, you'll see. I'm only 15. I don't even have my driver's license. How am I going to get there? I'll get you there. And there he finds himself in this foreign land. And, oh, by the way, he is far away from home. Who's going to know?
1: 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Farag. We're currently going through the book of Daniel, written by one of the most well-known prophets in the Bible. 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Daniel was one of only a few biblical figures who lived most of his life in a culture and society not his own, yet remained faithful to his beliefs in God and the coming Messiah. His book contains very specific timelines and details regarding the coming of Jesus, but in a time long before he knew the name Jesus. If you're enjoying this study, there's more to find on our website. 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There's nothing to fear, though, with Jesus on your side. Heaven awaits, and in the meantime, be students of the Word. 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

0: How can I know God? How can anyone know God? Is there really such a thing as life after death? And how can I know what will happen to me after I die? The answers to these questions and all the questions in your heart can be answered by studying the Bible, God's holy word. 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
3: It's 69 degrees.
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5: When you know who made something and why it was made, you know the purpose of the item. That's true of can openers and it's true of human life. Anyone who doesn't know who designed us or why is almost certain to be confused about their purpose in life. For generations, evolutionary scientists tried to explain our origin by comparing fossilized bones. But more recently, they have turned to comparing the genetic material of current human groups. You probably remember a few years ago when these scientists announced that they had discovered that all living people could be genetically traced to a woman in Africa many long evolutionary years ago. They called her Eve. Today, they admit that this picture is a little simplistic. Further studies have led to two contradictory theories. In the first, all humans today evolved from a single African population. The second position is that modern humans are the result of interbreeding of populations from Africa, Asia, and Europe. Some also admit that the flaw in both positions is that the same genetic data can be interpreted to support either theory. The major flaw in all of these studies is that they assume man is the product of evolution. As long as evolutionary science refuses to consider God's account, which says he made us, it will be without a solid scientific basis to answer questions about why. And people who do not know why they were made are almost certain to live empty, purposeless lives.
6: If you'd like to read more about creation science and biblical worldview issues, visit creationmoments.com for weekly blog posts, articles, and answers to frequently asked questions. 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

0: to Walking the Old Path, the radio ministry outreach of Old Path Ministries in Texas. Walking the Old Path is a chapter-by-chapter, verse-by-verse study of God's Word, from Genesis to the book of Revelation. Hello, everybody, and welcome back to the show. Today, we're going to be continuing on. So, if you have your Bible handy, as always, join us as we stay the course by walking the old path. Pastor Chris?
1: Now, again, the assumption here is that this is a king who is doing godly things. Because if he's an evil king, he's not sending the evil away. The evil would kind of gravitate towards him. And we would see that after the time comes down from him. After his death, his son comes around, and then the ones that followed after them, varying degrees of awful, and a few good ones in the mix. So the idea that a godly king, if evil people came into their presence, they would be, God would give them the understanding to see it, and they would just be dispersed even with a gaze. Now, we see it, again, working opposite as we go through the history of the kings, clearly. At this time, Solomon's only the third of the kings over the nation, and he's the last king that would oversee a united kingdom. It was after his death that you get the split between what we call Israel and Judah. That happened after Solomon. He was the last king of a nation known as Israel that was not divided into two parts. Very, very interesting. And that truth is going to come up here later on in the chapter, that it's too bad that his son didn't recognize this. So, who can say, well, this is an amazing thing, who can actually say, I have made my heart clean and I am pure from sin? Again, a rhetorical question, and the very simple answer to it is no one. No one can make that claim, because again, the person making the claim is the one who's saying, I have accomplished this. But this is one of those great, great places where we're able to look at this and say, in a New Testament sense, that is still the same. No one is righteous. No one stands before God and said, I have made myself pure and clean. But look at it this way. Who can say, I have made my heart clean? I am pure from sin. We here and now would be able to say, nobody, but Jesus has done that for us. Now, we won't see the full benefit of it until we're out of this life, because we can still fall into sin. We can still fall short. We can still make ourselves impure. We have to come to him for forgiveness and cleansing. And of course, his blood does that in a continual sense. It's the acknowledgement of those things that we can have our fellowship restored. But ultimately, I can say, in the eyes of my Father, he sees me as clean and pure because of the finished work of Jesus. And that time when I'll be able to stand before him, never having to worry about sin and failure and any consequence of anything that I might do in this world, that's all going to be gone. The moment that any of us leaves this earth and we go on to our reward, if it is that we do it in physical death or at the rapture, from that moment on, we are changed. We have taken that corruption and put on incorruption. That mortality has put on immortality at that point, as Paul talks about in 1 Corinthians 15. The closing parts of that chapter is all about that. So it's just a great thing where we see this. Solomon says this, and it's still in operation today. We are able to put in the caveat that in the person of Jesus, we can say that in God's eyes, we are clean and pure because of his finished work. We are just waiting that face-to-face when it will come into full effect. But I love the idea that I can stand before God and still say to him, Father, I thank you that you have made me pure and clean because of the work of your Son, though I struggle with here and now. And I think of what we read in Hebrews chapter 10, verse 14. Amazing passage. It makes no sense in English, because the tenses are all wrong. It says that by one man in Jesus, by one thing that he had did, his death and his resurrection, he has forever perfected. Think of that in the tenses of the verb. He has forever made perfect those who are being sanctified. And the sanctification is that here and now where we're being separated to him, we do things that are pleasing to him, we're alive to him, but we're not perfect. But he has made us perfect in the eyes of the Father. There is nothing that we can do to change. and make ourselves more saved than we already are. He's completed that work. So he has forever perfected those, he has forever perfected those who are here and now being sanctified to him. Talk about a liberating passage, and what an amazing thing it is, and I'm so grateful that it's there in the text, because it really helps us to understand just what's been accomplished for us, and we should walk in the victory of that every single day. Verse 10, diverse weights and diverse measures, they are both alike an abomination to the Lord. So an abomination is something that God despises. He sees it as a detestable thing. And that's the idea about you're saying that I'll give you this, here's the value of it based on the weight or by on the length. So if you were going to be buying something, let's say you were to them, I was going to buy something by the foot. And they would say, well, here's how much it costs for a foot, and they'd hand it to you, but it's actually 10 inches. Or, I need a pound of that. Well, you get like, 7/8 of a pound, but they're going to charge you the pound knowingly that they're cheating you. It's that idea that God would have people cheat another when they know that what they're doing is gone. God sees it as a detestable, disgusting thing. It's an abomination to him. So, he says in verse 11, even a child is known by his deeds, whether what he does is pure and right. And so, again, you'll know even at a young age, it's just part of the human condition. You will know what a child does and produces, if it's right or it's wrong, just by the way that you can look through the fruit of it. And again, this is just something that we see, but this is what he says about adults all the time. He says it's not just something when you're old, you can even see it in younger people, and it's good to watch what you see, especially if it's in your children. If you see a particular characteristic in them and you just go, yeah, I don't like where that's headed, great, do something about it while they're young and impressionable and being taught. Don't allow it to continue to go on. That's just practical. But the observation, the larger point, is you don't have to wait until you get older to develop bad things and produce bad deeds. That happens early on. The best thing is to put somebody under the authority of God himself and his word. That will modify their behavior. Make sure that you share with people what is right and wrong as far as God's word is concerned. You're not the authority at that point. You're not telling anybody what they're doing. You're simply pointing to the text. And if they don't receive it, that's not on you. But we're not the ones sitting there with our fingers pointing out what our opinion is. We want to stand upon the word of God. That's what matters. Verse 12, the hearing ear and the seeing eye, the Lord has made them both. This is an interesting thing, because what we think of is that there are five human senses. Not mentioned here, there is the feel, what you feel, what you taste, what you smell, all of those things. They're the five senses. The other two senses are the hearing and the seeing. Those are the things that really create the problem for us when it comes to matters of sin or righteousness. So we're not gonna decide to do something that's good or evil because something tasted good or because it felt good or it smelled like it's supposed to, food or whatever else. But what you see and what you hear, that stuff that gets intake, that's intake to the mind, that's a big deal. And then to remember that God's the one who's developed those things. So without him, we wouldn't have the capacity to hear, even the good, certainly the bad. We just need to remember that the one who gave us the senses is the one to whom we are ultimately responsible for the things that we hear and the things that we see and ultimately what happens after. So again, we hear about it from Jesus, and I mentioned it often. It works well with Proverbs, that out of the abundance of the heart, the mouth speaks. What's going on inside is going to be what's shown outside. So if what's coming into our life through our eyes and our ears is just wrong and it's corrosive and corrupting to us, you're going to find out that that's a good way where it starts to show in the outward way. And God's the one who's given us those senses, all of them. It's to him we are ultimately responsible. He says here, do not love sleep lest you come to poverty. Open your eyes and you will be satisfied with bread. Put that right alongside what you read in verse 4. Same thing. If you'd rather just sleep it rather than work, then it's going to show in the lack that you would have at the end of the day. So he says in verse 14, it is good for nothing, cries the buyer, but when he has gone away, that's when he boasts. This goes along with the weights and measures, the people that would cheat. In this case, it's the other way around. You're going to purchase something from someone. They have a particular cost for it, and you go, that is so worthless, that's ridiculous, and you kind of work them down and get them to take it and sell it to you at much less of a price than what you should, even though you realized it was as valuable as they wanted, and you walk away and just go, boy, I put one over on them. God looks at that, it's detestable to him the same way. It's dishonest, it's unethical, and it's just wrong. It's not what God would have us to do. If somebody has something that is of a particular value and it's worth it, pay what it's worth. Don't try and diminish the quality or the usefulness or even the value of something to try to work it in your favor and then laugh about it because you know that you've been dishonest. God hates that idea of dishonesty. It's already, you know, we've seen it a number of times in this. Verse 15, there is gold and a multitude of rubies, but the lips of knowledge are a precious jewel. So you can find jewels and you can find gold. They're plentiful. They're everywhere. And there's a great value in those things that people put upon them. But he says, how about something that's even more valuable than that? And this comes down to the individual person. You might not have gold. You might not have rubies. But what do you have about the integrity of the things that come out of your mouth, the things that you say? And again, I'm reminded, and I've used this as a reference a number of times, but what we get in Ephesians chapter 4, when he talks about don't let anything corrupt come from your mouth, it's what, verse 20, gosh, it's got about around 28, 29, something like that. But don't let anything corrupt come out of your mouth except for those things which are useful to the hearer. They will impart, they'll impart grace to them, and they will edify that person. They'll lift them up. So if the things that you say are corrupt, they will not do that. If they're absolutely useful, they're not corrupt, they're going to elevate the person, not without, you know, not unnecessarily or not without merit, but they're going to build the person up. And that means to, you know, encourage. It means to support them and make them feel supported. And it's also going to impart grace. You're going to say something that will minister to the heart of the person. So those are the things that are supposed to come from the mouth. Here is the opposite of it. Or I'm sorry, this is right along the same lines with it. The lips of knowledge, those things gained, the knowledge, again, that whole litany of words that he uses, knowledge, wisdom, understanding, learning, discernment, all the different ones. There's got to be about a dozen by now. They all mean the same thing. And a person who can speak those things that they've learned, those that are godly things, they're more valuable than the material things because they have much more of an eternal consequence to them, a much more important down the road kind of an effect. So, verse 16, take the garment of one who is surety for a stranger and hold it as a pledge when it is for a foreigner, also a stranger, a seductress. And there's a little bit of a question as far as the actual original language of this. And in some of this, it refers to as harlot or a seductress. The point is, and it goes back earlier to things that he had said about when you're being surety, it means that you're backing up somebody else's loan. And if somebody comes to you and they're saying, I'm surety for a person and I'll make good on their debt, but you don't know them and they don't even know the person necessarily that they are doing that for whatever reason they're doing it, it's person that pretty much the person that holds the debt is being approached by a very unscrupulous person. In the Old Testament law, usually a person would come and need something, and they would have to give a pledge for it. But you were never supposed to take the cloak or the jacket from a person who was poor because it might be what they needed, and they didn't have another supply of it to keep themselves warm. So the law would say you can do that. You can you know, loan to the person that's there, but don't take things from them and, you know, have them pay it back. In this case, this is a person who says the one who's obligated to you. You're that person that comes and says, I'll make good on their debt, but you don't know them and they're unscrupulous. You would start to say, okay, I want your cloak and I'm going to hold on to it because I know what you're like. And so I'm not going to do this in the normal sense of things. Again, it just comes to the idea of we shouldn't, first of all, get into the place of debt and usury that way. And you would also not want to put yourself in the place of giving a pledge. I'll back what they've done, and if they default, it's going to come on me. You could just see, well, that was a bad operation, bad thing to do. So again, this just looks at the person. If you're the one that's owed, and somebody comes around saying, I'll back them up, and you know that they're unscrupulous, well, make sure that you have something from them so that they don't bail if the other person bails. It's that kind of an understanding. Verse 17. Bread gained by deceit is sweet to a man, but afterwards his mouth will be filled with gravel. It's again, just great visual that's here. So again, this is that idea of you do things by deceit, by sleight of hand kind of things. It's dishonest. And so the point is you may get what you're asking for, but God won't let you find satisfaction in it. It'll be as though it's gravel. It may be the best bread you've ever tasted, but it will be bitter to you. God will make sure of it. So just an interesting thing. And again, that assumes that the person has a conscience. But if he is speaking to young men who wanted to read this, and who really felt this was a necessary thing for them to read, and that was accepted that way, in the way that it was presented to the young man and accepted that same way, they would basically say, I don't want to ever be in the place of this. I don't want to be deceitful because there'll be no satisfaction in it. God won't honor it. And so, excuse me, that's our best understanding to it. And we can see that. Anybody who is a believer and really does genuinely know who the Lord is, if we allow any of this kind of compromise to come into our lives, we are never satisfied with the outcome. There's just nothing good about it. You just know that it's not correct. You know that it's not something God would want you to do, and you'll never find satisfaction in it because he's not pleased, you won't be. Plans are established by counsel, and the counsel that you see in the second part, and by wise counsel wage

here's the course of things. And you come to that by godly counsel. Again, whether it's the word, whether it's friends, God confirms it to you in prayer or however it may be. You've made something known to however it is that God's going to communicate to you. And you know that it's right, it's godly, he approves of it, that's what he wants done, and then you start to take your steps forward. In a very similar way, he says here about the same kind of thing, this wise counsel is the direction and the guidance that's given. The second part, it's only then that you would end up, if you're going to have to engage in war, you do so after the consultation of men, like you would do on a personal level. Now, if you're going to war nationally, make sure that you have that same godly counsel. David was great at this. And if you ever study his life and how he would do this, go through and look at some of the times that he was called to go out to battle. He wanted to make sure that he knew what God wanted him to do. And I'm always reminded of a time, and I don't have the reference in front of me. I should go look it up because I do reference it from time to time. But David had an encounter with the Philistines, and he was told to do something. He did what God had told him to do, and God fought the battle, and they were victorious. Not long after, in the same location, and basically all the same exact things, he said, "Lord, do we go out? Will you give them into our hands?" And God said, yes, he would. And then David says, "But do you want me to do it like the last time, or do you have different directions for me?" He asked the follow-up question to it. And God said, I want you to do something different. What would have happened if David would have said, okay, God did it this way the last time. He clearly is going to do it the same way. And he doesn't ask for the follow-up question. Instead, he said, before I step out there, I'm going to want to know for sure what God wants me to do. And David was very, very good at this. I'm sure if I thought through it, you could probably find times when, not in battle anyway, that I can think that he went and did the wrong thing. He did the wrong thing with Bathsheba and maybe on some personal stuff. But to my recollection, as I think through his life, he was pretty good and consistent about checking in with the Lord before he would do something. And this is just a great example of that. Just such a cool thing. Verse 19. He who goes about as a talebearer reveals secrets. If that's what you're going to do, you're going to go out and gossip and slander and all that stuff, you're just going to reveal secrets, things that shouldn't be known to everyone because they might not even be accurate. But talebearers love that. They just got to talk about everything and they got to make everything known. Therefore, do not associate with one who flatters with the lips. Notice that. Don't even associate with them. And there are times when, again, this has application, I believe, into the church nowadays. And the second part of this about the idea that you don't associate. Because so often we will be told, yeah, you might disagree with that person, maybe even on some major things, but you don't cut them out of your life. Well, I don't know. There are some times if you being a part of them, it works to your detriment. God wouldn't have you stay in something like that. And if it's a matter of doctrinal things on a church side of things, you don't let that stuff just permeate the church. Paul wouldn't have allowed that. He would tell you that you're supposed to know who those people are and you're to avoid them. Very similar thing here. The people that go around spreading gossip and they're telling things and revealing all kinds of inside information that really shouldn't be known to everyone, whether it's true or not, but it's not for public consumption because it's intended when it's presented that way to make one person be seen in a particular light when they shouldn't be. And so here, stay away from those people, abstain from them, and don't have any association with them. The people who flatter with the lips, oh, I would only tell you this because you really should know this. This is important that you get it, and you know that kind of a thing. It's that buttering them up before you start slandering someone else. So verse 20, whoever curses his father or his mother, his lamp will be put out into deep darkness. Now, in Exodus 21:17, Leviticus 20:19, this is the place in the law where it talks about if you would curse your parents, it's a death sentence. So what you have here is Solomon just reiterating what's in the law. This is one of those places where it's just straight across. This isn't something new to him. This is just the observation of it, that this is already codified. It's already in the law in a couple of places and other places where it's implied. In the Ten Commandments, you were told to do that. What you get in these other two verses that I mentioned, whether it's in Exodus or Leviticus, if you don't live up to that measure, it will cost you your life. Now again, it assumes that the parents are honorable people and all the rest. You recognize who they are. They are people who are put in that particular position
for the way that they are, for what they are. And the idea of cursing is that you slander them, you talk them down, you disrespect them in an open way to the point where there's malice in it.

0: it was punishable by death. My wife at times works in a courtroom where they're dealing with child custody and whatnot. And you come across parents all the time that are just, they're so far from being honorable people. And if their kids were old enough, what could you say about those people? Other than they've been horrible and they've neglected, they've harmed, they've done all kinds of horrible things. This is not what's being spoken of here. Parents that are just absolutely horrible and have done nothing of any redeeming value are not the kind of people that are really in thought here, in mind. What is in mind is that the parents are walking as godly people according to the law, and the children that would speak against them are way out of line for doing it. And those ones in that kind of a situation, because let's be honest, you could have conniving, horrible parents even in their time. But the children, assuming that everything is as it should be, godly parents, the children that would start slandering and with malice, saying all kinds of horrible things disreputably, once it's found out that they were saying all of that and none of it was true, they cursed their parents. And that's not about foul language, just cursing, just speaking all kinds of evil against them when it's not true. That was punishable by death under the law. Amazing. So this is one of those places where you hear people that talk about we're supposed to keep the law. As Christians, we should be keeping the law. I want to ask them, when was the last time you stoned your kids? Assuming that they've ever spoken against you. So in verse 21, an inheritance gained hastily at the beginning will not be blessed at the end. Now, this is the assumption that in the haste of the whole things, it was something that was, however it may have been, by deception or whatever else, they've come into something that is seen as an inheritance. But if it's not a godly thing, God doesn't honor it. So if it was brought about by bad means. Now, it's not meaning like a child that has an inheritance when the parents die unexpectedly, that they had nothing in it. They were just, they were just going through life honorable and everything else. That inheritance, though it might come upon them suddenly, if they're of right mind and their parents were in the right place and it was done in the way that you would expect from one life to another, that's not what's being spoken of here. There is an implication that it's deceitful because God doesn't honor it. That's why it says here at the second part, it will not be blessed in the end. And who's the person who offers blessing and makes sure that something is blessed or not? It's in the hands of God under the law. Remembering again, if this is Solomon talking to people that would be referred to as sons, people close to him, young men, nobles, that kind of thing, he's giving them the building blocks for them when they step into those places of power outside of just what might be a family, a wife, and everything else. But they're going to be important people, we would assume. Though it works fine for anybody that would be a man in the nation. But again, if he's referring to them as sons, these are people that have direct access, it would seem, to the counsel that he gives here. So you can see why it's wise to tell this to younger men before they become older. Let them learn these lessons early on. So, verse 22, do not say, I will recompense evil. Wait for the Lord, and he will save you. Now, Romans 12, verses 17 and again in 19, that whole idea, it says that's not our responsibility. It's not for us to take vengeance. That belongs to the Lord. And then if you read in Deuteronomy 32, 35, I wrote it down, that's where God says, vengeance is mine. I will repay. And so that's not because he just wants, I don't want you doing that. I want to do that like there's some joy in the whole thing. His point is, don't you take vengeance because you don't see the full picture and you won't do it in an equitable way. You're not going to do it in a righteous way because now you're invested. And if you're going to take the time to have vengeance, you're not doing so having in the most absolutely correct, judicious judgment kind of a way. God's not swayed by personal emotions or anything else. Everything that he does, absolutely, if you will, the punishment fits the crime without question, and he has all knowledge that none of us do. So when it comes to that time about taking vengeance, leave it for him. Let God be the one who has to avenge something. He's the one who sees right. Keep your eyes on him. Let him do it, because you'll do it unfairly. So in verse 23, once again, diverse weights are an abomination to the Lord, and dishonest scales are not good. There's nothing that good comes from them, and that's ultimately what God wants. So it's just said again, the same thing is being said in a little bit different way.
1: 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Everyone at Walking the Old Path would like to thank you for listening. And we do hope that you'll return with us again as we stay the course by walking the old path. Till next time.

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0: Welcome to today's edition of Upward Call, a radio outreach ministry of Calvary Chapel, Madison, Wisconsin. Join us and Pastor Jeff Sowald as we go verse by verse, chapter by chapter, book by book through the Bible. 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
1: All right, Isaiah chapter 14, verse 28. This is the burden which came in the year that King Ahaz died. Do not rejoice, all you of Philistia, because the rod that struck you is broken. For out of the serpent's roots will come forth a viper, and its offspring will be a fiery flying serpent. The firstborn of the poor will feed, the needy will lie down in safety. I will kill your roots with famine, and it will slay your remnant. Wail, O gate, cry, O city. All you of Philistia are dissolved, for smoke will come from the north, and no one will be alone in his appointed times. What will they answer the messengers of the nation? That the Lord has founded Zion, and the poor of his people shall take refuge in it. Now, the second burden here in this prophecy, the longer prophecy known as the burdens of the nations, it goes from chapter 13 through chapter 23. The lengthy portion of Isaiah, one prophecy, multiple burdens, as they're called. The second burden's very fascinating, completely politically incorrect, but very relevant for our day. It has to do with Philistia, verse 29, those known in the Bible as the Philistines, who were living in what is known today as the Gaza Strip. It's where the name Palestinian is derived from. Palestine is the name pinned on the biblical land by the Romans in 135 AD. This is, you know, it's one of the great things about going verse by verse through the Bible, because you know the Lord is directing our study through his word, not Pastor Jeff. If someone wanted to do a topical teaching on current events as they pertain to scripture, this would be a passage they would turn to. We turn to it because we left off at verse 27 last time. Mm-hmm. At just the natural literary break in the text, we're just going through it as it goes. But I'm not smart enough to plan these things out. If you haven't noticed, the Palestinians have been making headlines all around the world all week. So that's interesting. Oh, here's a passage in the Bible. The word Philistia, verse 29, means land of sojourners, which that is what the modern day Palestinians are. They're sojourners. They are Arabs of various descent, sons of Ishmael, who collect themselves in that area known as the Gaza Strip and in what in the secular world calls the West Bank. The Bible calls that Judea and Samaria. Historically, the Philistines were a continual source of antagonism against the Jews. All you got to do is study your Old Testament history books, which ironically, so are the Palestinians. What's interesting in this burdens of the nations is that Philistia, you'll notice, it's not recognized as a nation per se, even though they are judged like one. Do not rejoice, all you of Philistia, verse 29 says. The language used here is referring to them as though just speaking of a mob of people. The Philistines were never a unified nation like the others mentioned throughout this section of Isaiah. As you read the book of Judges, 1 Samuel, it speaks of the lords of the Philistines, because they were just this collection of sojourning tribes, each with loose leadership. They all banded together with one unifying goal, to destroy Israel. Study your Old Testament. Nothing's changed. That is the goal of Hamas, Fatah, PLO, Islamic Jihad, the lords of the modern day Palestinians. They only band together in opposition to Israel. Otherwise, they fight each other, if you study, you know, any modern history at all. The two scenarios set forth by the unsaved world today for resolving what the secular news media calls the Israeli-Palestinian conflict. And all you have is Israel defending themselves, but it's a conflict. There's only two options, according to the secular world. One is for the establishment of some type of permanent peace agreement, which is constantly being promoted by different countries, different world leaders, the UN, which good luck with that. Even though our Bibles say that there will be a time, there will be one leader. He's known as the Antichrist, and he's the one who's going to bring this together. You see it all kind of falling into place. But the second option promoted by the majority of the Muslim world, led by Iran these days, is we can solve this by just eliminating Israel, which good luck with that. All you have to do to eliminate Israel is get rid of the moon and the stars, according to Jeremiah 31, and then Israel will cease from being a nation. That's God's chosen nation. Those are the only two options the world presently sees. The Bible presents a third option. It's revealed here. It's not politically correct by any means. When our brother Chris Quintana came and spoke on this topic, you wouldn't believe the email, the hatred, Lord, they came against him, myself. People you probably don't see here anymore, stormed off and were very angry. It's a very controversial issue. I don't know if you noticed this. Most pastors would avoid this like the plague, because that's what happens. People storm out. You don't get a large group of people. If you want a large group of people, you just keep telling them everything they want to hear and all of that. You don't delve into Isaiah 14, 28. Okay. You don't go there. You won't hear that at, these churches around here. But God's word predicts for all of you of Philistia, as they're called in verse 29 and 31, this third option that we're studying here. If I were a betting man, I'd go with God's word. I didn't go with this option. To say that this burden came, verse 28, with this is the burden which came in the year that King Ahaz died. Now, see, the language right away is different. It's not like all the other burdens, the burden against Babylon, the burden against Moab or whoever, the nation is. This is left kind of ambiguous. This speaks of an immediate fulfillment there at the time of Isaiah when King Ahaz died. The prophecy predicts the Philistines seeing the death of King Ahaz as being advantageous to their continual desire to destroy those pesky Israelites, that they, the Philistines, saw as their evil enemy. To them, the Israelites were the serpent, verse 29 says. Don't get all excited, all you of Philistia, God is saying, because the rod that struck you, speaking of Israel, don't rejoice because they are broken when King Ahaz dies. It's an allusion to Israel's punishment by God. When God is going to punish Israel, first by the Assyrians, you study, and during this time of Isaiah, they were going to be punished for their sins by God through the use of Assyria, and then completely taken into exile by the Babylonians. And God's telling the Philistines, don't get all excited when I punish my people. All those of Philistia would be rejoicing at Israel's downfall. Don't get excited because the rod that struck you is broken, verse 29. For out of the serpent's roots will come forth a viper, and its offspring will be a fiery flying serpent. Those of Philistia saw as a serpent their enemy Israel. This is how they viewed them. They're going to come back even worse, God says. Out of the serpent's roots will come a deadly viper. And then out of that will come an even worse enemy, a fiery flying serpent. Many see this as depicting this final Israeli-Palestinian situation because of the finality involved in the language of this prophecy. This prophecy is declaring what's going to end this Israeli-Palestinian conflict, or in that day, Israeli-Philistine conflict. This is God's prophecy of how this is all going to end. Now, ironically, Iran, other Muslim nations refer to Israel as the little Satan. and they refer to the United States as the big Satan. So modern Israel to them is the serpent. According to this, the modern Palestinians, like their ancient ancestors, the Philistines. Now, technically, they're not ancestors. That's the one thing that's just in name. They inhabit the same area, but modern Palestinians are Arabs. Ancient Philistines came from Greece, which if you know your Bible, you know that that means ancient Philistines are of the line of Japheth, while the modern day Palestinians are of the line of Shem. Big difference here in the Bible. But no matter how this prophecy is applied, neither the Philistines nor the Palestinians, who are named after them, neither of them should rejoice because their enemy, the rod that struck you, is broken. Don't rejoice as though your enemy is gone forever, because they're not, is what God is saying. They're going to come back stronger than ever, and eventually these enemies of Israel will be killed at the roots, verse 30 says. And any remnant of them, of Philistia, will be slain, verse 30, and all you of Philistia will be dissolved. So it's not a very pleasant destiny. And this hypothetical question is posed in verse 32. What will they answer the messengers of the nation? The they there in verse 32 is speaking of the Jews. The messengers of the nation, speaking of ambassadors from other nations who will come to the Jews asking something. The question itself is not given, only the answer. But this is what the Jews will answer those who say, you know, what happened to your enemies here? They're going to come questioning the Jews after all you of Philistia are dissolved. The answer given at the end of verse 32 is that the Lord has founded Zion and the poor of his people shall take refuge in it. God has established a spiritual capital here on earth. It's called Zion, that will one day be the ultimate seat of ruling power over the whole world when our Lord Jesus Christ reigns from there. And all who are weak and defenseless will find their place of divine protection and care there. Whatever the question is, that's the answer. Whatever they're asking, their answer is, God's founded this place. And whoever comes to him is going to be find their refuge in this place. Now, from the western side of Israel, chapter 15 shifts to the eastern border, the burden against Moab. The Moabites were descendants of Lot and one of his daughters. She got him drunk, had an incestuous relationship with him shortly after they had fled from Sodom and Gomorrah, just before those cities were destroyed in Genesis 19. So not the most godly beginning for a nation. Since that time, as you read scripture, there has been a love-hate relationship between the Jews and the Moabites throughout history. Hatred, such as when a leader of the Moabites named Balak, he hired a false prophet named Balaam to curse the Israelites, Numbers 22. Or when a leader of Moab named Eglon, Judges chapter 3, was attacking Israel, and so a Jewish deliverer named Ehud plunged a knife into this guy who was so fat that his knife disappeared into the guy's fat, okay? Really, that book of Judges, dude, it is pretty incredible, you know? And, you know, it's one of those, they're doing devotions with the kids and they're looking at you like, what is this, you know? Or they go, wow, that's really cool. Where's the video of this, you know? But, you know, it's like, this is under, you know, Saul and David, the Moabites were conquered. They were brought under tribute to the Jews. But after that, Jewish kings were not always able to suppress Moabite uprisings. And there were further aggressions on Israel's western border. Now, at the same time, because of Moab's common ancestry from Abraham with the Jews, God had told Moses, Deuteronomy chapter 2, verse 9, do not harass Moab nor contend with them in battle, for I will not give you any of the land as a possession, because I have given Ar, which is an ancient name for their territory, Ar, I have given it to the descendants of Lot as a possession. So there was this distant family relationship between the Jews and Moab that God honored so that the Jews were not allowed to destroy them nor take their land. David, Israel's most famous king, he was the grandson of Ruth, a Moabitess. She's held up as a godly matriarch of the Davidic line, royal line, as well as being an Old Testament type of the church. At one point, David entrusted his parents to the king of Moab, 1 Samuel 22, when he was hiding in a cave from King Saul. So there was a bond throughout history between Israel and Moab through common ancestry that at least in name exists to this day. Due to that, there's a measure of sadness on the part of the prophet here as he's prophesying. You'll notice as we go through this burden. You know, it's not just that good for them. I mean, there's sadness because there was a bond there that was kind of, you know, back and forth. The modern states of Israel and Jordan. Jordan is the nation east of Israel today where Moab once existed, where their land is. Israel and Jordan have a similar love-hate relationship still, sometimes at peace, sometimes at war. Jordan and Israel presently have signed a peace treaty in 1994, one of the only two Arab nations to have a recognized peace with Israel until 2020, when four more Arab nations normalized relations with Israel. Out of 20-some Arab nations who all just want to destroy them. So for years, you only had two, one of them being Jordan. This ancient burden against Moab is prophesied as taking place within 3 years of when Isaiah declared this. We'll see in chapter 16, verse 14. So very brief period of time until its fulfillment, unlike the previous burden against Babylon, chapter 13, where the nation at Babylon hadn't even arisen to prominence on the world stage to even be judged when Isaiah prophesied. Moab was existing, and this particular judgment that's being prophesied of here is going to take place within 3 years of him declaring it. The nation of Moab was destroyed by the Assyrians shortly after the northern king of Israel was taken captive. So while the exact date, you know, you put this together, you know, the exact date of this prophecy's fulfillment is not known, but the time period of it has to fall during a time when Isaiah was a prophet, Assyria was the dominant world power, and Moab had yet to be conquered. You got to have all those coinciding. Easily they would fit together within a 3-year fulfillment, so a very small period of time, which makes this extremely accurate for a 2,700-year prophecy. The prophecy begins with a description of the attack that was going to come upon Moab and the response that would be given. The burden against Moab, verse 1, because in the night Ar of Moab is laid waste and destroyed, because in the night Kir of Moab is laid waste and destroyed. He has gone up to the temple in Dibon, to the high places to weep. Moab will wail over Nebo and over Medebah. On all their heads will be baldness and every beard cut off. In their streets they will clothe themselves with sackcloth. On the tops of their houses and in the streets, everyone will wail, weeping bitterly. Heshbon and Elilah will cry out, their voice shall be heard as far as Jahaz. Therefore, the armed soldiers of Moab will cry out, his life will be burdensome to him. Now, the first four verses are describing the major cities of Moab at the time, beginning with Ar and Kir in verse 1, which were in the south. This is prophesying that both cities would come under a rare nighttime attack invasion, and both would be overthrown and destroyed. Verse 2 is describing the people who would escape. They would run to their false security in their false gods. It's describing them running to their temple of their false gods, just as many do today. And as greater and greater opposition arises against biblical Christianity, many professing believers are running to everything but Jesus Christ and the Bible. more and more as the opposition comes, and it's coming stronger and stronger. More and more people are going, dude, I didn't sign up for this. And normally they're running to some woke god of Christian political correctness. And you can see that in many churches, they have no problems. They have no opposition because, you know, they don't teach this stuff. They just tell people what they want to hear. And when people are going to, you know, face the things that the Bible talks about and go, what's going on? They're going to be completely oblivious to it, which is so sad. They'll know who the latest Christian rock stars are, and they'll know who, you know, the latest bands are and everything, but they won't know anything of what the Bible is talking about going on in the days we're living in. That's what was going on in that day. They run to the temple, verse 2, even though they had this prophecy, as we'll see in a few verses. They run to the temple, verse 2. It speaks of the temple of some false god, which Moab was full of idolatry. But the phrasing here is speaking of this as the temple. Their main false god temple, Dibon, was a Moabite city given over to the worship of false gods, where people would travel to. They'd make pilgrimages to worship there. Yeah, I remember being on a mission trip years back, shortly after being saved, went on a mission trip to Mexicali, Mexico. And we went as missionaries. We were given access to the hospital to minister to people. Most visitors to a hospital in that city would have to wait sometimes weeks to get in to see somebody who was laying in the hospital. They can't just let people come in and out visiting rooms. Nothing like that. We were allowed under religious exemption. And we were praying with this woman when her son finally was brought in after waiting a week to see his hospitalized mother, not knowing whether she was alive, dead, whatever happened. She had traveled to Mexicali, made a pilgrimage to worship at this large shrine that was there to the Virgin Mary. As soon as she arrived, all excited to go worship the Virgin, just as she stepped off this bus, she was hit by a car and taken to the hospital with multiple injuries. That's rough shape. Her son comes in, all distraught. Mother, you know, I'm standing in this room, dude. We're trying to pray with her, trying to witness to her. You got your trust in the wrong thing here. Now they're both weeping, crying to us because they couldn't understand why the Virgin would allow such a tragedy. Their idolatry was so ingrained. All you have to do is go up to Holy Hill sometime. It's about an hour east of Madison. And you see a major shrine with an idol of Mary that people come from all over the world to worship. I used to go there as a kid and to church. But people are praying to this idol. Or just today, I had to pull this off and just share it because this was in the news just today. Pope Francis has recognized a miracle attributed to Blessed Carlo Acutis, clearing the way for him to become the first millennial saint of the Catholic Church, known affectionately as the patron saint of the internet. Carlo was born on May 3rd, 1991 in London, England, grew up in Milan, died October 12, 2006 in Monza, Italy, succumbing to leukemia. Diagnosed with leukemia in 2006, Carlo made a video in which, smiling, he said he's ready to die. His only request was to be buried in Assisi, the home of St. Francis. His wish was granted. You can read the article. It just came out today, the news. A miracle was supposedly performed in his name, and now people are making pilgrimage to his tomb to pray to him for healing or whatever. That's the same stuff going on all over today. That's what Moab, this is what the ancient world was like. Here in verse 2, it's the same picture. People running to their imaginary idols asking why, because their cities are being destroyed, shaving their heads and their beards, verse 2 says, putting on sackcloth and weeping, verse 3, speaking of, you know, those are different ways they would show their gods that they were sorry. Because obviously their gods were angry for something, and so they were showing their penitence.

Thank you for joining us. If you would like a copy of today's teaching, which is part of a Bible study that was given during one of our weekly services, please contact the church at 608-273-2911 or visit us on the web at calvarychapelmadison.com. 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Until next time, press toward the goal for the prize of the upward call of God in Christ Jesus.

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2: Morality by popular opinion? This is Ken Ham, CEO of the ministry that built a full-size ark near Cincinnati. One study found that people's views on being selfish change depending on how common the behavior is. They found that if everyone is being selfish, people didn't view it as negatively as if only a few people were doing it. The researchers argue that this shows how social norms change over time. But should our views about morality be determined by the majority? No. Popularity doesn't determine morality. If we determine right and wrong, then it's merely based on our own opinion. And if my opinion differs from your opinion, whose opinion's right? 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
6: It came to pass in those days that he went out into a mountain to pray and continued all night in prayer to God. This is remarkable. 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Why? Well, for the very simple reason that he was going to choose these 12 men. And even one of those turned out to be a traitor. And you have here the calling and choosing of the apostles, therefore. And he spent the entire night in prayer before making his choice. God's men are always chosen. Oh, they're candidates, to be sure. But you remember he said in the Gospel of John, "You have not chosen me, but I've chosen you."
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0: today as we come to the table.
1: Wow, they believe what? They're going along with what? Hey, when did you give your life to the Lord? Well, I, you know, whatever, and I kind of always did. One time there was a camp meeting, and I remember looking up when the preacher said something. Did you ever pray from your heart to repent and receive Christ? Well, no, but I mean, I was kind of always there. There's an opportunity. You're not judging. I can't stress this enough because it's what led me to Christ, and so it's a very passionate subject for me. Don't be afraid to discern. Don't despise discernment. Don't be, you know, the Holy Ghost, and don't wrongfully judge. Don't despise discernment.

0: Many times when we see someone making poor choices or walking down the wrong path, we hesitate to say anything. We worry that we'll come across as harsh or judgmental. But before we speak, we should examine our hearts and ask ourselves, am I speaking from pride or from genuine love and concern for them? Well, thanks for staying with us today as we come to the table, the daily Bible study program of Pastor Mark Kirk of Calvary Knoxville. Today, Pastor Mark reminds you that lovingly speaking the truth is not the same as condemning someone. Real love doesn't enable destructive behavior. It points people toward Jesus and the truth of God's Word. When correction comes from the heart, it isn't self-righteous judgment. It's biblical discernment spoken in love. Now, let's join Pastor Mark in the book of 1 John chapter 2 with today's edition of Come to the Table.
1: Okay, when kids are young and they're little, is it hard to get them to help around the house? What do you think? Sometimes it seems when they're little, almost impossible. Could you please just clean your room up? Could you help me do the dishes? Could you do that? And there's always some reason, right? And then when they get older, they begin to help more and serve more. That's part of maturity. The same thing is true in the spiritual realm. We come to the Lord, and God's just saying, I want you to spend more time with the Lord. Yeah, but I'm so tired, Lord. I'm so busy. And God's going, just do it. I promise if you do it and just be a part of the family and get involved in what I've given to make our family work right, you're going to be free and you're going to be filled with joy. And it takes a while for us to finally get into that mode, say, I'm going to do this. I'm going to sit down. You know, it might be starting in the New Testament. If you've never done this before and you've never just read the Word of God, but just begin to read some of it. And then begin to pray and say, God, how can I serve? In whatever area, it could be something very small, a greeter, an usher, the welcome booth. You know, whatever area, serving men's ministry, women's ministry. And again, as a pastor, when you say these things, you know, it's not there's no specific need out there. The need is your need. It's yours. It's for you. It's not for the church. You need this. And if you do this, God will set you free. It's just how his economy works. And so now we come to, again, lastly in this, and that's how the young men, they've been set free. And by the way, it's interesting to me to address these young men because I know that a lot of young men struggle greatly in this day and age. And I deal with a lot of young men who say, I need to be free in whatever area it might be. And God is saying, young men, you want to be free? Spend time in the Word. Don't just read a devotional. Spend time in the Word. Chapters. Pray. Minutes. And serve. Start serving. What can I do? Whatever. I don't know. Find it. God, show me. You'll be free. Now, it applies to both men and women, but I find it interesting he addresses the men there. And it seems to me that I see a greater struggle among men to be free from sin than I do women. Maybe I'm wrong in that, but it seems that the men have a harder struggle. And maybe I just don't know what's going on inside all the minds of you ladies and what's happening. I don't know. But it seems to me in my experience that the young men have the biggest struggle. He gives a way to be free, although it works for everyone. Now he comes lastly here to fathers. Okay, these are the older ones in the faith, fathers. He says, again, because you've known him. You know, fathers, I write to you because you've known him, he says. The word is gnosko. It means I write to you, fathers, literally. I write to you because you've known God experientially. There's that experience again with God. That's what the word gnosko means there in the language, that interaction of realness. From the beginning, and as a present result, you are possessors of that knowledge, he would say. He's encouraging the fathers in their faith, even as he's encouraged the new believers, and he's encouraged the middle believers, the ones that have been walking a while because of their faith. He says, fathers, I encourage you well, because you've known the Lord from the beginning. You know the one that's from the beginning, who is Jesus. And you've known him for many years. You've been walking with the Lord for many years. And so now you're a spiritual father and a mother. And let me just make another comment about that. I know I mentioned it last week, and I want to say it again today. We need fathers and mothers in the faith. So if you've been walking with the Lord for any length of time, don't be afraid to be that encourager. Be a mentor to somebody. Encourage them. Disciple them. Maybe there's somebody you see struggling. And you say, you know, hey, why don't we meet for a cup of coffee? You know, whatever. Let's just talk. You know, I've noticed you're having a battle here or whatever the case. You seem to be, how are you doing? I'm not doing good. Well, let's, you know, step out there. And that might be the God's way of saying for you to step out and serve is to find someone to be that disciple or two and to minister to them. And so John here finishes his encouragement to the young and those walking for a while, then those that are older in the faith. You've done great. Good job. Way to go. Now he shifts gears over into the warnings. You've done great, but this is what will sink you. So believers, we've heard the encouragement. Now listen to what will sink us. Look at verse 15. Do not love the world or the things of the world. If anyone loves the world, the love of the Father is not in him. It literally means stop loving the world and don't even, if you're not loving it, don't even start. Just stop. And so what does it mean when he's speaking of the world here? He's not talking about, you know, just being able to enjoy nature and, you know, go to a theme park or ride in your canoe and enjoy life. He's not talking about that. He's talking about the world system, the world mindset. It's that whole mindset that works in conjunction with the enemy against God. Those that would, you know, support all the things that are anti-God, against God, you know, you're loving everything except God, promoting everything but the Lord, getting God out of everything and bringing in the world system. That's what he's talking about. Don't be a part of that as a believer, he's saying. Make a stand against it, because if you're a part of it, you're going to fall. You're going to be sucked into it. Don't love it. Love God. Again, I love the word he uses for love here. I guess I don't know if I love it. I find it very interesting. Because the word love here, what it means is, it's the word agape. It means to love self-sacrificingly. Now, when we think about that, we think about God's kind of love and our love for each other, and rightly so. But the Bible also says that we can love the world that way. If you come out of a sinful background, we all have a sinful background, but a really, I guess, trapped in drugs and alcohol background or whatever, if you come out of that kind of background, you know what it means to agape the world. You didn't know that's what it meant, but you will when I explain it to you. You love the world so much, you're willing to continue to inflict pain on yourself to do it again. It's amazing how I would willfully abuse my body self-sacrificingly. All right? Head, I'm going to lay myself down and let you hurt again tomorrow. I'm going to lay myself down for the pleasure so that I'll feel horrible tomorrow. I'm going to self-sacrifice my body to go the way of the world. That's what he's talking about. That's love of the world. We don't recognize it until God points it out. But God says, no, love me that way. Deny yourself to love me that way, to honor me, and I'll bless you. And so when it says, again, don't love the world, we know we're to love the lost. We get that. Love the lost, love them. But that world system, literally, again, stop loving the world. Stop considering. He adds to that. The meaning is added to it. Don't consider the world precious. It's not that precious. It's not that big a deal. We have things we like down here. We have, you know, the whatever. Don't consider it precious. Again, this is more of the world system mindset. Separate yourself from it. Worldliness is really a matter of the heart rather than actions. If you love God, you'll do his will in the world. But if you love the world, you'll do your will and you'll do the world's will. That's just how it works. So we start loving the world and then we're sucked into it. We sacrifice ourselves. And it talks here, it speaks of loving the world system in a continual, habitual action. That is, we just go right along with it. Whatever the world's doing, we're going to go right along. We're going to be a part of it. And what he's saying is there should be that struggle saying, I'm not going to be a part of that. I'm not going to go along. Listen, don't find yourself when the world is around you trying to get you to agree with everything that the Bible says is wrong and they want you to go along with it. Don't go along with it. I know it's easy to say, well, it doesn't bother me. If they want to live that way, that's fine, but it doesn't bother me. Don't give in to the point where you don't strive against sin. Speak about it. Pray about it. Take a stand against it. Because if not, we're going to find ourselves right in that sway of the world going right along with it. It's been said that any dead fish can float downstream with everything else that's flowing that direction. But it takes a live one to go against the flow and go the other direction. And we're called as live fish in Christ to go against the flow of the world. We swim upstream, and that's what we're supposed to do. And so, and notice he goes on to say that if you see someone who loves or participates in this all end of the world mindset, it proves that the Father's not in them. He says, if they do this, if anyone loves the world, the love of the Father's not in them. So if you see somebody going right along, you know, I hear people say, well, I don't understand, so-and-so's a Christian, but they think abortion's fine and they have no issues with same-sex marriage. It's all okay. And they say that it's all good and everything's fine. I'm like, okay, wait a minute. Now, are we to love those people? Absolutely. As we love everyone, you love the world. We reach them for Christ. But if you don't have a problem with that, John is saying if that doesn't affect you, you're not of the Father. That's big. Some of you might be going, well, that didn't affect me, but I think I am a Christian. Are you? Are you really? John's going to say, he's writing this to a church. He's writing it to the church of his day. And when we get to chapter 5, he's going to say something very interesting to the church of his day. Make sure you're in the faith. Why would you say to the church, make sure you're in the faith? Because a lot of people inside the church building are not in the faith. They're in the building, but they're not in the faith. And the only way to test and find that out is to say, what does God say shows me I'm not in the faith? And what does God say shows me I am in the faith? Now, you just may be a complacent, backslidden Christian if you're going along with all that stuff. Maybe you got saved and you just become really hardened and cold and just kind of floating downstream with everybody else. You know, bumping into the other dead fish, you know, kind of, oh, whatever. And God's, you know, getting up in front of you and going, wake up. Wake up. Time to stir. Swim the other way. Don't go along with the flow. Make your voice known. Prove that you're in the faith. So that's a real litmus test for us this morning, to prove that we're in the faith. Don't just take it for granted. And again, I don't say this in the sense of, and I want to also say this, don't despise discernment. Listen, as somebody who thought they knew the Lord, for many years I thought I knew the Lord. I was in the church, but I wasn't in the faith. You guys know my testimony. Many of you do. But as people begin to challenge me saying, okay, the Bible says that if you know God, these things will be something that at least affects you. You don't seem to care at all. I mean, okay, Mark, you know, I'm not trying to offend you, but you're a Christian. Yes. Well, you might want to think about that one. I'm so glad that there were enough loving, discerning believers who confronted me. The main one being my wife. Again, you know my testimony, but there were others. It wasn't just my wife. God sent people into my life to say, you know what? Something's not right. Now, here's what happens. Don't judge. I can't say anything. I'll be judging. There's a difference in judgment and discernment. If God is giving you discernment, this guy doesn't know Christ. He has no issue with abortion. He has no issue with same-sex marriage. He has no issue with sins that other people are doing. The Bible says you'll be convicted by God's Spirit about righteousness and unrighteousness. There's a problem. You're not judging, you're discerning. And you need that discernment, because without that discernment, you're not going to approach the Mark Kirks of the world so that we can come to Christ. Praise God for the discerning saints in this room. Thank you. Because the Mark Kirks of the world need you desperately. We need

You're not judging. I can't stress this enough because it's what led me to Christ. And so it's a very passionate subject for me. Don't be afraid to discern. Don't despise discernment. Don't be, you know, the Holy Ghost, and don't wrongfully judge. Don't despise discernment. Notice he says this, and again, I got to zip through this. Went longer than I intended there. It says, verse 16, for all that is in the world, the lust of the flesh, the lust of the eyes, and the pride of life is not of the Father, but of the world. Here are the three things that bring us down. These are the keys to failure. We talked about the keys to success. Here are the keys to failure. John clearly lays them out, talking about them in detail. The lust of flesh, eyes, and the pride of life. These are the earthly and temporary things apart from God and the Spirit. They're not of the Father. These come from Satan's playbook. That's exactly how Satan tempted Eve. What did he do? He said, she saw that the tree was good for fruit. Lust of the flesh. My flesh wants it. Again, there's nothing wrong in certain things that your flesh desires. A great meal. A relationship with your wife. These are not sinful. What he's talking about is following the sin nature for the forbidden. Okay? She said she saw the tree was good. God told her not to eat of it. Lust of the flesh. She saw it was pleasant for the eyes, lust of the eyes, and desirable to make one wise. The pride of life, being puffed up. Satan did the same thing with Jesus in the wilderness. He told Jesus to make stones from bread when he'd been fasting 40 days. He knew that he was hungry in his flesh, but God hadn't released him yet. So it was a lust of the flesh. Then he showed him the kingdoms of the world and said, "All this, I can give this to you. I've got the power right now. God's allowed me this levity. And I can give it to you because I can give it to whoever I want." He can. That's a whole other teaching, but he can. Jesus said, no, that's lust of the eyes. Then he told him to jump off the temple mount, off the wall, because he knew he would float down. God wouldn't let him die. He came to pay for the sins of the world. Then everybody will admire you. They'll know how great you are because you just floated down from this high height and landed, whatever. And Jesus said, no, but he said, I'm going to do this God's way. I'm not going to do it your way. But that's how he tempts us. Again, the lust of the flesh is to satisfy the flesh in an unrighteous way. Whatever that might be. There's righteous, fleshly things. I love a great steak. It's like, man, I want to eat that steak. That's not sin. That's a great appetite, right? But if it's something that we know is wrong, if I'm looking at someone else's wife, and I want her, and I'll get to the looking part next. This is really more talks about the actual physical aspects of things. If you give in to the fallen nature, prayer through the word, that's where you have failure. A further definition is a passionate, lustful desire that resides in the flesh and comes with an evil nature affecting, notice this, one's reason, one's will, and one's emotions. Okay, I'm just going to give myself over to, I'm going to reason that it's okay. Here's why it's okay. My marriage is terrible. This is okay. So now I'm going to give my will over to it, and I'm going to give my emotions over to it. She loves me, my wife doesn't. And Satan says the same lies in every situation like that. So those are easy to pick on and use. But it relates to physical pleasure. That's the physical side. What's the next one? Lust of the eyes. This is the one that's the mental pleasure. So you're not actually doing anything, but it's in your mind. You're looking as a man, I could use that example, out of the women. As a woman, you're looking at all those new shoes. No, I'm just kidding. I keep using that same one because I don't know where women struggle, so I keep using the same one. I apologize. I need new examples. I realize that. Pray for me. But the bottom line is whatever it is that causes you mentally to lust, men or women, whatever that is, that's a danger just as much. We have to guard ourselves because this whole thing can be going on in the mind and we think that nobody knows it. Number one, God knows it. Number two, it will destroy our lives. Those things that tantalize the eyes, it's a mental pleasure. And the Lord said again, if you've lusted in your heart, it's as if the same as you've done it. So the physical and the mental, this is how Satan comes in. The last one, the pride of life. And that is referring to this life that we currently live in. It means things down here that we take pride in. Vainglory, empty braggart talk, a display of swagger. This is all in the definition. Assurance in one's own resources or in the stability of earthly things. It's looking to everything but God to get by and then taking pride in the fact that you've got it. Whatever the case might be. Not realizing God gave us everything. The pride of life. These things bring us down. These are things to watch for and to guard ourselves against. And here's why we're to avoid these things. Look at verse 17. And the world is passing away, and the lust thereof, or the lust of it. But he who does the will of God abides forever. This is why we avoid these things. First and foremost, it's sin against God. Number two, this world's passing away. It's temporary. Everything down here is temporary. Every time someone that I know of or around me dies, it reminds me of how quickly this life can go. We talked about Peter John, Pastor John's son, who died last week. He was like 40-some years old, died of cancer. How many of us think that we're going to die of cancer in our 40s? We don't think that way. We think, I'm going to live. And we should plan for the future. I get that.

0: Not everybody's going to make it to their 80s and 90s. Not everybody's going to make it that far. And so the bottom line is that we need to realize that this is so temporary. We're one wreck away. We're one accident. We're one heart attack. We're one whatever away from suddenly we're done. That's it. We're done. And if we look back and go, what if I invested all my energy and time and money in? What if I put it in? Think about it. Is it really worth it? Now, there's some wisdom in where you invest your money, and there's wisdom in where you invest your time, and there's wisdom in where you invest your efforts. I get that. Godly wisdom. There are godly ways to do that. That's obvious. There's a lot of ways that we can do it that are ungodly. And when it's gone, what does it mean? It means nothing. This is temporary. It's the bottom line is, do we want the temporary, unfulfilling thrills that this world has to offer, or do we want the eternal, satisfying joy and life that God has to offer? The choice is ours. That's the choice. And so as we finish today, I give you that choice. As believers, let me say this. Remember these things: the word, prayer, and service. There it is. The word, prayer, and service. And doing it, and spending time doing it, you will be free. You will be a fruitful, productive Christian. You will lay up reward in heaven. If you don't, you're going to be a floundering, struggling Christian the rest of your life, never being free, always wondering how they did it, and probably end up in depression, because how come they're so successful and you're not? He hasn't made it hard, but we have to follow through. So this is where, as a gentle encourager, go for it. You can do this. Word, prayer, service. You're going to see your life change radically. God promises. But as an unbeliever, you don't even have that opportunity. You don't have that hope if you don't know the Lord. And so what choice are you going to make this morning? God is setting before you right now life and death. If you don't know the Lord, do you want to go to heaven? Do you want to be free? Maybe you're like one of those that you're going, hey, I think I'm one of those that is in the church, but I'm not really of it. And I'm not really a part of it. I'm in the building, but I'm not in the faith because I don't really have a problem with what the world's doing. It doesn't bother me. What's the big deal? If you don't have a problem with what's going on in the world, and I'm not talking about the bad things like kids being killed and rape and all that, we all have a problem with that. But if you don't have a problem with the world's mindset and the direction of the world and what is important to the world, if that's not bothering you any, if there's no conviction whatsoever, if you don't see that that's not the wrong way and there needs to be a new direction, you're not in the faith. And this is not wrongful judging. This is an encouraging discernment from somebody who wants to see you in the kingdom of God. What do I do, Mark? Well, you confess it to God. Forgive me. I realize that I'm wrong. I agree that you're right. I believe you died for me on the cross. And will you be my Lord? Will you be my Savior? If you do that, you're going to be in the kingdom. Listen, I can't emphasize that enough. I want us to be well-fed as believers here at Calvary Chapel, but if we don't know the Lord, being well-fed doesn't do us any good, does it? Make sure you're in the faith.
1: Thanks for joining us today here on Come to the Table with Pastor Mark Kirk. Pastor Mark is teaching through the book of 1 John, which was written to the early churches to urge them to choose rightly and wisely. John had a simplistic way of writing that encouraged new believers to stay on the straight and narrow path. The simplicity of the gospel is refreshing. Jesus plus nothing equals salvation. There is God and there is Satan. There is righteousness and there is sin. John wants the truth to be clear with no confusion, wavering, or strings attached. Choose Jesus and be saved. We would love to meet you in person to continue this discussion. If you're in the Knoxville, Tennessee area, please come see us at one of our services. 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Like the Apostle John, we believe in one true gospel. If you're not local, we'd love to connect with you over the phone. 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
1: This is Ministerial Minute from Mike. Today's verse is Proverbs 31:29. Many daughters have done well, but you excel them all. Many believe this is an extension of the prior verse and are the words her husband is praising her with. You notice he's speaking directly to her, not just about her. While only one woman can excel them all, it's never wrong for a husband or children to believe that theirs is the best wife and mom they could ever have. In a world that diminishes the role of stay-at-home moms and wives that are submissive to their husbands.
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0: John 5, verses 43 through 47. I have come in my Father's name, and you do not receive me. If another comes in his own name, him you will receive. How can you believe who receive honor from one another, and do not seek the honor that comes from the only God? Do not think that I shall accuse you to the Father. There is one who accuses you, Moses, in whom you trust. For if you believe Moses, you would believe me, for he wrote about me. But if you do not believe his writings, how will you believe my words? This has been your sustaining word of the day, brought to you by Calvary Chapel of Manitowoc.
1: This might amaze you. I know that people in our science rooms of today have no desire to inform the students of this. But my friends, there are flood stories in over 200 ancient cultures of the world. You know, it's just simple reasoning, and you'll forgive me for being so simple. But is it not possible that if there are 200 flood stories in the cultures of the world, that the chances are there might have been a flood?

0: generations, skeptics have called the flood of Noah a myth, fantasy. But what happens when human history itself keeps pointing back to the same event? A world destroyed by water, a family preserved, and a story that refuses to disappear. Welcome to Hope for Today with Bible teacher David Hawking. And on this edition of the program, we continue our series In the Beginning, covering the first 9 chapters of Genesis, by taking another look at the global deluge from Genesis chapter 6, verse 14, all the way through chapter 7. And in just a moment, David reveals something remarkable about how the memory of this ancient catastrophe has survived across the generations. Stay tuned. David opens up the Word in just a moment, but first, Matt, we've got a listener letter. Do we love this time of the week where we get to share a listener letter?
1: I do. It's just such so encouraging.
0: A blessing. And we have a letter here from Pat.
1: And this is great because it's more of a prayer. Mm. And I encourage everyone to pray this. Is, please keep the enemy and his demons from pastors, their families, and other born-again believers, including me and my family, Maranatha.
0: And this is, she shared this in a note that she sent back to Hope for Today.
1: Yes.
0: Seeking to be a blessing to the ministry. Yeah. And you've blessed us. Thank you so much for that. And a great lesson. Pray for your pastor.
1: Yes, they all need prayer. Not just us, everyone.
0: And Bible teachers need prayer too.
1: Amen.
0: There you
1: Amen.
0: Go. Folks, if you have a prayer need yourself, get in touch with us. We'll pray for you. If you have a good spiritual lesson like Patricia did here, share that as well. Get in touch with us. We'll tell you a little bit later how to do that. We'll open your Bible now to Genesis chapter 6, verse 14, all the way through chapter 7, as David Hawking continues our look at the global deluge from our series, In the Beginning.
2: We said there are 4 basic issues. The geological issue, was it a worldwide flood? Secondly, the biological issue, could the animals fit into the ark and survive? And hopefully we have brought some insight and answer to those 2 issues. In this message, we have 2 more issues. One, the historical issue, which people continue in the secular world to bring up. And that is there any evidence outside of the Bible of such a flood? And then finally, the spiritual issue, the most important of all. Why did God bring such a disaster on the earth and destroy millions and millions of people, and only 8 of them saved? Genesis 6, let's take a look at the text again, beginning at verse 14. Make thee an ark of gopher wood, room shalt thou make in the ark, and shalt pitch it within and without with pitch. And this is the fashion which thou shalt make it of. The length of the ark shall be 300 cubits, and the breadth of it 50 cubits, and the height of it 30 cubits. A window shalt thou make to the ark, and in a cubit shalt thou finish it above. And the door of the ark shalt thou set in the side thereof, with lower, second, and third stories shalt thou make it. And behold, I, even I, do bring a flood of waters upon the earth to destroy all flesh, wherein is the breath of life from under heaven. And everything that is in the earth shall die. But with thee will I establish my covenant, and thou shalt come into the ark, thou and thy sons and thy wife and thy sons' wives with thee. And of every living thing of all flesh, 2 of every sort shalt thou bring into the ark to keep them alive with thee. They shall be male and female. Of fowls after their kind, of cattle after their kind, of every creeping thing of the earth after his kind. 2 of every sort shall come unto thee to keep them alive. And take thou unto thee of all food that is eaten, and thou shalt gather it to thee, and it shall be for food for thee and for them. Thus did Noah, according to all that God commanded him, so did he. And the Lord said unto Noah, Come thou and all thy house into the ark, for thee have I seen righteous before me in this generation. Of every clean beast thou shalt take to thee by 7s, the male and his female, and of beasts that are not clean by 2, the male and his female. Of fowls also of the air by 7s, the male and the female, to keep seed alive upon the face of all the earth. For yet 7 days, and I will cause it to rain upon the earth 40 days and 40 nights, and every living substance that I have made will I destroy from off the face of the earth. And Noah did according to all that the Lord commanded him. And Noah was 600 years old when the flood of waters was upon the earth. And Noah went in, and his sons and his wife and his sons' wives with him, into the ark because of the waters of the flood. Of clean beasts and of beasts that are not clean, and of fowls, and of everything that creepeth upon the earth. There went in two and two unto Noah into the ark, the male and the female, as God had commanded Noah. And it came to pass after 7 days that the waters of the flood were upon the earth. In the 600th year of Noah's life, in the second month, the 17th day of the month, the same day were all the fountains of the great deep broken up, and the windows of heaven were opened. And the rain was upon the earth 40 days and 40 nights. In the selfsame day entered Noah and Shem and Ham and Japheth, the sons of Noah and Noah's wife, and the three wives of his sons with them into the ark. They and every beast after his kind, and all the cattle after their kind, and every creeping thing that creepeth upon the earth after his kind, and every fowl after his kind, every bird of every sort. And they went in unto Noah into the ark, two and two of all flesh, wherein is the breath of life. And they that went in male and female of all flesh, as God had commanded him, and the Lord shut him in. And the flood was 40 days upon the earth, and the waters increased and bare up the ark, and it was lift up above the earth. And the waters prevailed and were increased greatly upon the earth, and the ark went upon the face of the waters. And the waters prevailed exceedingly upon the earth, and all the high hills that were under the whole heaven were covered. 15 cubits upward did the waters prevail, and the mountains were covered. And all flesh died that moved upon the earth, both of fowl and of cattle and of beast and of every creeping thing that creepeth upon the earth, and every man, all in whose nostrils was the breath of life of all that was in the dry land, died. And every living substance was destroyed, which was upon the face of the ground, both man and cattle and the creeping things and the fowl of the heaven. And they were destroyed from the earth, and Noah only remained alive, and they that were with him in the ark. And the waters prevailed upon the earth 150 days. Now, we have already mentioned the geological issue, which we believe is clearly answered by the Genesis account, that it was a worldwide flood. It's totally impossible to have the water going up 15 cubits above the mountains of Ararat, even if they were a reduced mountain at that time. It's just impossible that this could somehow, with the nature of those mountains currently going up to 17,000 feet, that this would somehow be a local flood. The flood would not sustain itself above those mountains, nor would it prevail upon the earth for 150 days. We're talking global deluge, not simply from the rain, as we mentioned to you, according to chapter 7, verse 11, there were volcanic eruptions, earthquakes in the bottom of the oceanic caverns, and with all that water, which can inundate the entire globe 1.5 miles straight up, if all the water would cover the earth as a sphere. Those oceanic caverns were having volcanic eruptions, giant volumes of water going over the surface of the land and then receding, causing immediate stratification, sedimentation, and fossilization. Naturally, the only real evidence of what we have in paleontology of the structure of the Earth's surface is mobility, for the larger, more mobile animals would be running to higher ground. That's why you find them in the zones that are closer to the top of the surface all over the world. Whereas you go down lower, you find lower levels of life. The only thing that's consistent in paleontology is mobility, not age, not evolution. And we believe that it's a universal flood that caused the stratification of the Earth's surface. And I mentioned to you that the same exact thing occurred in a moment of time by the volcanic eruption at Mount St. Helens in May of 1980. What you had was immediate stratification and the appearance of age, and scientists were absolutely blown away by what happened there, and they still are. But see, men are blinded by the enemy. The Bible tells us that the God of this age has blinded the minds of them that believe not, lest the light of the glorious gospel of Christ should shine unto them. We also read in 2 Peter 3 that they are willingly or willfully ignorant of the fact. That is, they know the truth, but are willfully refusing to believe it. We have evidence in our lifetime, in our generation, that stratification is caused by catastrophe, not millions of years. And it's time that we awaken to that. Interesting little article in the Register where we had a comment about a teacher having a difficult time teaching creation. And a man who had been a teacher for years, who was retired, wrote a little article and said that if really we would expose students to the facts that we know, there would be no problem teaching creationism. The truth of the matter is that we're blind to the facts. We read dumb articles, like the real dumb one, like infidelity is a result of evolution. Yeah, sure. My friends, it's about time we awaken to the truth of the scriptures. And the one thing that, according to the Bible, they don't want to deal with is this universal flood. And it saddens me that even Christian teachers try to make this out like a local flood. That does not meet any of the dimensions whatsoever that we find in the Word of God. We talked about how the animals could all fit in the ark and have room to spare for basketball courts and tennis and whatever else you wanted. And they had food in the ark, not even counting the processes of hibernation or estivation. There's no trouble with that issue. But when we come to the historical issue, I find there is a tremendous animosity. And once again, I believe the animosity exists because the evidence is overwhelming. And you'll see what I mean as we go through this. I'm going to give you five lines of evidence dealing with the historical issue. That historical issue, to put simply again, is there any evidence outside of the Bible that there was a worldwide flood? I bring before you the following five things. Number one, flood stories in ancient cultures. This might amaze you. I know that people in our science rooms of today have no desire to inform the students of this. But my friends, there are flood stories in over 200 ancient cultures of the world. You know, it's just simple reasoning, and you'll forgive me for being so simple, but is it not possible that if there are 200 flood stories in the cultures of the world, that the chances are there might have been a flood? It astounds me that people can't put that together. But one of the interesting things to me about all these ancient flood stories, which I dug into a little bit, is there agreement about certain things? For instance, in these flood stories, though they are often filled with mythological thinking and they're not the clear facts of the Bible, but they're corrupted, of course, by the culture and in all of its religious ideas. But they all have a certain similarity. For instance, the matter of a flood being worldwide. I was amazed to find that 95% of all over 200 stories all say there was a worldwide flood, 95% of them. They all speak to, 88% of them speak of a favored family that escapes in a boat. 88%. Also interesting, because pagan culture certainly wouldn't reflect the standards of God's holiness and wrath and righteousness, and yet I found it interesting that 66% of all these over 200 flood stories said the flood came because of the wickedness of man. The other interesting thing to me was about the animals being saved, which so many people laugh at. But 73% of all of these stories speak of the animals being saved. The fact of a boat saving the family. 70% of all the flood stories say a boat saved the family. 57% of all these stories say the survivors landed on a high mountain. Now, this is just a little bit overwhelming, folks. But in October 1976, in an issue of Time magazine, there's the account of the discovery of 15,000 clay tablets in the ruins of Ebla. Ebla is an ancient city-state just north of Damascus in Syria. One of those tablets is dated before the time of Abraham, and interestingly, tells the story of a worldwide flood. No, the evidence is overwhelming. In all the ancient cultures of the world, in all the ancient literature of the world, the overwhelming truth is that there is evidence in those stories of a worldwide flood, a favored family rescued in a boat, and animals saved on that boat, and the survivors landing on a high mountain. I bring before you a second issue, not only the flood stories in ancient cultures, but paleontology itself. Paleontology is the structure of the Earth's surface. We're talking about all the layers and levels. If you've been to the Grand Canyon, you observe that. Archaeologists of the Search Foundation found at the level of 13,800 feet on the mountains of Ararat, and listen to this again, 13,800 feet in the air, they found not just little samples, but tons of marine fossils. Let me list you what was included in that discovery. Fish, crabs, clams, and other marine animals at 13,800 feet in the mountains of Ararat. Not just a little bit, tons of them. I ask you, how do we get marine fossils at 13,800 feet elevation? In 1964, an expedition that was led by the late Harry Crawford, who's now gone home to be with the Lord, but they found enormous quantities, listen to this, of rock sea salt at the 13,500 foot level of the Ararat Range. It would require inundation of this high mountain range for a period of many days, friends, in order to allow sufficient time for the salt to settle and crystallize into hard rock layers. My friends, we have the evidence in paleontology of a worldwide flood. I bring before you a third line of evidence, closely related to paleontology, but a little bit different, and that is the evidence of the fossils. Oh yes, the very thing that our science books and teachers of evolution have tried to make us believe is not a proof of the flood, but of geological ages of time. I sat in on one of the leading evolutionists in our Southern California area, teaching in a major university. I sat in a class of over 200 students, and I sat in the back and listened to the discussion. I wanted to hear. You know, I don't want to keep quoting things from 25, 30 years ago. So I wanted to hear it. This was a few years ago now. And I sat in the back of that class and listened to it. In the midst of this very erudite academic discussion about evolution as it related to paleontology or the structure of the Earth's surface, the teacher was drawing on the board all of the layers, Paleozoic and all the way down to Cambrian and Precambrian, and he was showing how this is geological time periods. A student in the front raised his hand, and he asked the teacher, "How do we know how old the fossils are?" The teacher seemed somewhat irritated that he was interrupted in his lecture, but he quickly said, "Well, by the strata in which they appear." So everybody, you know, all right, heavy, you know. So anyway, he continues teaching, but the little kid in the front row wasn't satisfied. He raised his hand again. The teacher's really irritated now. "What is it now?" He said, "Well, how do you know how old the strata is?" The teacher, without batting an eye, said, "By the fossils that appear in it." And all the kids went, "All right, ding-a-lings." My friends, that is not a criticism of the students. It's a criticism of what's going on in our society. Do you understand? We check our brains off of the door. We listen to somebody talk in a classroom. Let me give you another example. We think they're the authority. If 7 out of 10 doctors tell you to take this toothpaste, you do it. It's a way of reasoning with our culture. They don't want us to think about anything. They want us to agree that the authorities know. Here's another one I listened to, comparative anatomy, showing how in the fetus of an ape and a human being, we have similar things. They look alike. And they wind up looking very much alike. And the tail is supposedly your tailbone, you know, just in a human hasn't gone out like it does in an ape. And he's going on and on. And as I looked at some of the drawings on the board, I thought of people that I knew, you know. They looked awful human to me. But anyway, as he was talking about comparative anatomy, he was trying to explain, this proves that we have evolved from the ape. And I thought to myself, is that dumb or what? I thought to myself, you know, a Cadillac and a Volkswagen have four wheels, a steering wheel, run on gas. There's certain similarities here. But that doesn't mean that the Cadillac evolved out of the Volkswagen. What it does is point to a designer who knew the needs of both. You see, we're being sold a line of thought here that frankly is not correct, and it's not even scientific. And when you get to this issue of paleontology, start asking some serious questions of the teacher. How do you know how old that strata is? Oh, by the fossils that appear in it. Well, how do you know how old the fossils are? Oh, by the strata that they appear in. Somebody set up a preconceived idea of what these zones are, what these strata mean, and then therefore we're supposed to bow down and worship it in the textbook. Hey, wake up, people. There was a universal flood that caused all of this. Paleontology and the fossil evidence does not give credence to evolution, but rather gives credence to the fact there was a worldwide flood.
0: listening to Hope for Today with Bible teacher David Hawking. And on today's program, we're looking again at the global deluge from our series, In the Beginning. David returns in just a moment at the end of the broadcast to close out our time for today. Stay tuned for that. Right now, though, Matt's here. And Matt, we have something to tell our folks about, a terrific featured resource.
1: You know, we have a powerful series by my dad in Galatians coming to air starting September 1st. And in preparation for that, we want you to get a copy of our sermon outlines and notes for the series.
0: The Galatians series sermon notes and outlines are David's original plan and structure for delivering these messages. They will be exceptionally helpful in following along with this series on radio, letting the lessons soak in.
1: In fact, you can use the note outlines right away to study the book. And we have them available in print form or as a PDF outline. Same price, just $10.
0: Let's take a quick look through the notes here, give folks a picture of what they'll see.
1: Sure. Well, first we have some intriguing background in the first five verses, right? And then you'll see the defense of the true gospel in chapter 1 and chapter 2, and the doctrine of the gospel, chapter 3 and chapter 4.
0: But there's also a study on receiving the Spirit.
1: Amen.
0: And the person and the work of the Holy Spirit, the principle of faith. What is the principle of faith? An unconditional promise in chapter 3, verses 10 to 29, and of course the essential purpose of the Mosaic Law.
1: What about freedom in Christ?
0: Yeah, that's there. Yeah.
1: Yes. What does it mean to be free in Christ? Well, my dad covers that question in his message and sermon notes on Galatians in chapter 4.
0: And the law of liberty in chapter 5, and a spirit-filled life, and the law of Christ in chapter 6.
1: So much to look forward to in this tremendous series ahead in Galatians.
0: And the sermon notes are going to help you follow along with every message. Get David's sermon notes and outlines pack for Galatians and be ready for the series start September 1st. And the cost again, Matt?
1: Is just $10.
0: Well, we also want to let you know that our current radio series, In the Beginning, this is covering Genesis chapters 1 through 9. Well, we have the whole series available right now on MP3 for just $25. 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Again, that's the Genesis series on MP3. Just $25. 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Bible is 24253. And thank you for standing with Hope for Today. David?
2: Let me give you one other example. Many of you have heard about this, but perhaps do not know details. In the ice of Siberia, in the mouth of large mammals, buried in the ice of Siberia was tropical vegetation in their mouth. For a long time, they tried to keep that from the public. But the truth of the matter is, there's no explanation unless these animals were somehow in the tropics, eating tropical vegetation. But how did they wind up in the ice in Siberia? Well, there's no evidence for miles, thousands of miles, of any tropical vegetation. How did it happen? I say to you, the only answer is the universal worldwide flood.
0: Amen. Amen. And we're glad you've joined us for today's program. 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That's davidhawking.org. You can also reach Hope for Today in the U.S. at 800-75-BIBLE. In Canada, 888-75-BIBLE. Well, that's it for today's broadcast. And do join us next time as David continues his look at the global deluge. That's right here on Hope for Today.
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5: Today, the United States is embroiled in a war on terrorism. 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
6: 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It's 78 degrees.
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And again, for a second time, God said, Elijah, what are you doing here? And Elijah, for a second time, told him why he was there. Not the what, the why. I kind of fit in this so often, it seems like. I hear God asking me a what question, and I'll respond with a why answer. When God is really wanting to get into my heart, get into our hearts, that we would do the work that he has called us to do. Like Elijah, we can grow weary in our service to Jesus. We can at times just want to run away. What's the use? Why is it so important that I should continue on? So we too have been called, I believe, to endure, to not grow weary, just like in the case of Elijah. There is often work to be done before we go to be with Jesus, as we discover with Elijah.

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We invite you to stay with us as Pastor John Pinnell of Calvary Chapel Lake Villa takes us through a verse-by-verse study from God's Word. 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I hope that you enjoy this broadcast, and I'll return at the close of this teaching to give you more information about our church and how you can obtain a copy of this message. Now here's Pastor John with today's message from God's Word.

Bless us tonight, Lord, as we look into your word, as we continue in this study in 1 Kings chapter 19. And we pray in Jesus' name. Amen. So tonight we're going to look at, we got four more chapters in 1 Kings, and I, a few weeks ago, did three chapters in order that I would only have to do two chapters to conclude the book. So we have two tonight. We're looking at 1 Kings 19 and 20. And we have been looking at Elijah the prophet, and we still continue to look at him. He's not finished yet. But here we find in chapter 19 that he feels like he's finished. He feels like he's done his job, the race is over, and he's ready to call it quits. He is actually prays for God to take his life. So in a sense, he was asking God, it's like, I'm done, I've done my part, now take me home. Yet here in 1 Kings 19, we see a different side of this great prophet of God. So far, he came on the scene just really suddenly. He announced that there was going to be a drought, that it wasn't going to rain in Israel until I say so. And James in the New Testament tells us that that drought lasted for 3.5 years, when finally Elijah prayed to the Lord and he allowed rain to come. Prior to the prayer, there was a prophetic showdown that he did. We learned about this last week. And he challenged the 450 prophets of Baal to set up an offering, to lay out the sacrifice on their altar, and not to light the fire, but to pray that their gods would do the lighting of the fire. And in the King James, when it was after, from morning sacrifice till evening sacrifice, Elijah gave them the morning, and they had all day to attempt for fire to come down. Elijah went on to rebuild the altar of the Lord. It had been torn down. It wasn't even being used anymore there in the northern kingdom of Israel. And so he first rebuilt the altar with 12 stones to represent to the 12 tribes of Israel who had defected from, divided from the nation of Israel, to remind them that they were part of a whole. And the whole was the 12 tribes, but also that they worshiped a God that could answer with fire and did answer with fire. I think in the New King James, it's something like 63 words in his prayer, King James 66 words that they translate out there for his prayer, but God answered effectively. The fire came down, it burned up the offering, it burned up the wood, the stone, even the dust, licked up the water that he had poured on it just to make it even more impossible. And then with the boldness of that victory, he had the people gather in the 450 prophets of Baal, and they were slain. But now we see the other side of this great man of God, and we have to wonder what changed. And we don't have the answer in Scripture. We just know, even our own hearts, that sometimes we can be very bold for the Lord, and at other times we're not. And chapter 19 is a "he wasn't" moment for Elijah. The key verse in chapter 19 for me is verse 12. It says, "And after the earthquake of fire, but the Lord was not in the fire, and after the fire, a still small voice." And so tonight we are looking at God's still small voice here in 1 Kings chapters 19 and 20. Back in chapter 16 and 18, we learned of Ahab's wife, Jezebel. Her name actually meant Baal exalts, or Baal is husband to. She was a daughter of a Sidonian king. His name was Ethbaal, and she really seduced Ahab and the entire nation of Israel to worship Baal and Asherah. And Israel's worship of Baal and Asherah opened up a path for Jezebel to attempt to massacre all the true prophets of the Lord. And thankfully, not all the prophets were martyred. But at this point in Elijah's life,
He believed that they had been martyred. He thought, as we'll learn here in chapter 19, that he was the last prophet standing. So verses 1 through 3, we see that Elijah is on the run. So Ahab told Jezebel all that Elijah had done, also how he had executed

persecuted all the prophets with the sword. Then Jezebel sent a messenger to Elijah, saying, "So let the gods do to me, and more so, if I do not make your life as the life of one of them by tomorrow about this time." And when he saw that, he arose and ran for his life. I'll just back up a momentarily. The Hebrew, "when he saw that," can also be translated that then he became afraid. But we kind of get that idea because he ran for his life in the very next words. But the Hebrew word that speaks about him seeing, it can have that sense of fear in it. "When he saw that, he arose and ran for his life and went to Beersheba, which belonged to Judah." And so he was in the 10 northern tribes of Israel. Now he's in the southern tribe of Judah. And there he left his servant. So immediately following that great victory on Mount Carmel, with the 450 prophets of Baal being executed by the brook Kishon, Ahab gave witness to the mighty work of God over a 3.5 year period. He saw this man, Elijah, whom he called the troubler of Israel. He saw him come on the scene and announce a drought and saying that it would not rain until I would say so, until I pray. And it did not rain. And for 3.5 years, it did not rain. So just in the lack of rain, I could say, and it's been a while since it's rained around here, I could say something like that. It's not going to rain until the end of the year. But if it rains next week, it would prove me to be a false prophet. I am not saying that, by the way. I don't know when it's going to rain, so I'm not announcing anything. I just know that we could use some rain around here. But he witnessed a miracle of a drought. He witnessed the consuming fire upon the altar of God. And by this time, a torrential rain that ended that drought. But when he came to his palace, he told his queen all that had happened, and he put the blame on Elijah. Actually, God had used Elijah to bring judgment on King Ahab, upon Israel, and to challenge the people, the challenge of Elijah to the people there on Mount Carmel in 1 Kings 18, 20 and 21. He said to all the people, "How long will you falter between two opinions? If the Lord is God, follow him. But if Baal is, follow him." And the people answered him not a word. So Elijah's trying to turn the heart of his nation toward God once again. And yet the people were indifferent to the call of Elijah, the prophet. They said nothing. I fear that we live in a similar land today. We have so much indifference that we say nothing when good people are dying. So upon hearing that the prophets of Baal were dead, and perhaps fearing that the prophets of Asherah would be next, Jezebel sent her messenger. I don't even know why she warned him, but she warned him and said, "Within 24 hours, you're done." We might say, you know, from her perspective, she didn't have the Bible, but she had her gods, and we would say today, maybe I swear on the Bible, or maybe if you don't believe in the Bible, someone would say, "May lightning strike me if," and that's what she was saying. "If I don't make your life like one of the lives of those prophets that he had slain by this time tomorrow." So he went on the run. He left his servant there in Judah, and he continued to run. 4-8, it says, "But he himself went a day's journey into the wilderness." So a day's journey, maybe, I mean, he's running, so at least 10 to 15 miles. "He came and sat under a broom tree." And a broom tree in that area is really a shrub that grows to the size of 6 to 8 feet. Some commentators mentioned that it could be up to 12 feet in height, but most kind of around that 6 to 8 feet, but it could offer shade to a traveler. So he came and sat down under the broom tree, and he prayed, in verse 4, he prayed that he might die, and said, "It is enough. Now, Lord, take my life, for I'm no better than my fathers."
This is just so amazing to me, considering all that we've learned about Elijah prior to this. But it doesn't amaze me, because I know how I get at times. You know, I can go from a place of just total victory to feeling defeated in a heartbeat. I think we've all experienced that at one time or another in our lives. And so he laid and he slept under the broom tree. Suddenly an angel touched him and said, "Arise and eat." And then he looked, and there by his head was a cake baked on coals and a jar of water. So he ate and drank, and he lay down again. In verse 7, the angel of the Lord came back a second time and touched him and said, "Arise and eat, because the journey is too great for you." So he arose and he ate and drank, and he went in the strength of that food 40 days and 40 nights as far as Horeb, the mountain of God. So running a day further into the wilderness, he sits down under this broom tree. He prays that he might die. He said, "It's enough. Lord, just take me." I don't know if you've had those feelings before or not, but sometimes our hearts can get so low that we might think that way. And yet here in this situation, while he slept, an angel was there cooking and preparing a meal for him. In fact, the angel prepared two meals for him and gave him the strength to go 40 days and 40 nights as far as the Mount Horeb, the mountain of God, where Moses had met with the Lord over 700 years earlier. You know, it really stood out to me a couple of things before we move on into the next portion of Scripture. First of all, the broom tree. For Elijah, it was a place where he was just done. For him, he was done. It's like, "That's it, Lord, take me, I'm done. No better than my fathers, just get me out of this." And yet it also became a shelter for him, a place of refreshing, where it really rejuvenated his strength. In fact, he had enough strength that he would go 40 days and 40 nights on the provision that the angel provided for him there. Psalm 62, 7 and 8 says, "In God is my salvation and my glory, the rock of my strength, and my refuge is in God. Trust in him at all times. You people, pour out your heart before him. God is a refuge for us." Selah. The broom trees, it appeared from reading, from maybe Elijah's perspective, it was a place of defeat. "Lord, I'm done. I did my work for you. It's not turning out so good. They're trying to take my life." And it actually became a place of refreshing. Things weren't solved at the broom tree, but he was refreshed. And it would get him to go another 40 days to where 40 days later, the Lord would give him a new mission that he had for him to do. So he was strengthened by the food. He would go 40 days and 40 nights. And I couldn't help but think, but this is Mount Horeb. This is the mountain of God. This is where Moses twice fasted for 40 days and 40 nights. Now, basically, we're reading of Elijah fasting for 40 days and 40 nights, because it tells us he went on the strength of that food for 40 days and 40 nights. And where God had given Moses the Ten Commandments and the law of God, and now he brings this fasting prophet to commission him for future work that he had to do. His race wasn't over. Though he felt his race was done, God reminded him his race wasn't over. I found it interesting. I was really thinking about this morning, I believe it was, when I was looking at this, and I'd already went through chapter 19 yesterday as well, and I thought I was done studying chapter 19 when I got to church this morning, but I wasn't. I always go over it again, and that's always dangerous when I start going over Scripture again. Yesterday it didn't come to me, but he went on the strength of that food for 40 days and 40 nights. He went to the mountain of God, there where Moses fasted twice for 40 days and 40 nights. So that thought of Moses and Elijah being tied to that one mountain. And then I discovered in Malachi 4, 4 and 5 that Malachi ties Moses.

So God did a special work there years before with Moses and now with Elijah. And he came to a cave, and he went into a cave, verse 9, and he spent the night in that place. And behold, the word of the Lord came to him. And God said to him, "What are you doing here, Elijah?" So he said, "I've been very zealous for the Lord God of hosts, for the children of Israel have forsaken your covenant, tore down your altars, and killed your prophets with the sword, and I alone am left, and they seek to take my life." Then the Lord said, "Go out and stand on the mountain before the Lord." And behold, the Lord passed by, and a great and strong wind tore into the mountain, broke the rocks in pieces before the Lord. But the Lord was not in the wind. And after the wind, an earthquake. But the Lord was not in the earthquake. And after the earthquake, a fire. But the Lord was not in the fire. And after the fire, a still small voice. And so it was, when Elijah heard it, that he wrapped his face in his mantle, and he went out, and he stood in the entrance of the cave. Just pause there for a second. I wasn't intending to pause there, but sometimes you might hear me say, "And the Lord spoke to me." I don't say that too often, but there have been those moments in my life where I've known that the Lord has spoke to me, or spoken to me, I should say. And I can't really describe it, but it's something that when it happens, you know it. And it seems like that was the case here. I mean, he saw these mighty things happening, a great wind that was breaking the rocks apart, a great earthquake, a fire. But it was the still small voice that got Elijah's attention. At the still small voice, when he heard it, he went out and stood in the entrance of the cave. And suddenly the voice came to him and said, "What are you doing here, Elijah?" And he said, "I've been very zealous for the Lord God of hosts, because the children of Israel have forsaken your covenant, tore down your altars, and killed your prophets with the sword. I alone am left, and they seek to take my life." So once there at Horeb, he spent the night in this cave, and God came to him. That very first night, God came to him and said, "What are you doing here?" It was a question that Elijah didn't answer. God's question was a what question. Elijah's response was a why response. "This is why I'm here, Lord. This is what I've done. This is what they're doing and how they're seeking to take my life." But God had a what question for him. "Elijah, what are you doing here?" And all he did was tell the Lord why he was there. He gave reasons, and they were all legitimate reasons. He had been zealous for the Lord God of hosts. He had watched his own nation forsake the covenant of God. They had tore down God's altars. They killed the prophets. He had seen all that, and he felt that he was alone, and he had a threat. Jezebel was a great influence that not only seeped into the nation of Israel, the northern kingdom of Israel, but her influence would also seep into the southern kingdom of Judah as well, because the king would marry her daughter. And so what Ahab had with Jezebel, that would be somewhat transferred to the southern kingdom as well. And so God caused these great phenomena to be displayed before him. But the Lord was found not in the wind, not in the earthquake, not in the fire, but in the still small voice. And when Elijah recognized the voice of God, he went out, he wrapped his face in his mantle, he stood at the entrance of the cave. And again, for a second time, God said, "Elijah, what are you doing here?" And Elijah, for a second time, told him why he was there. Not the what, the why. I kind of fit in this so often, it seems like. I hear God asking me a what question, and I'll respond with a why answer. When God is really wanting to get into my heart, get into our hearts, that we would do the work that he has called us to do. Like Elijah, we can grow

0: weary in our service to Jesus. We can at times just want to run away. What's the use? Why is it so important that I should continue on? I had a pastor earlier this year. He was walking. We're going to dinner at a conference, and he was walking ahead of me. We were talking. Remember, I had recently had knee surgery, so we were walking uphill. I wasn't walking as fast as him. So maybe that's why I was behind him. I don't know. But he turned around and he said, "You're not thinking about retiring, are you, John?" It's like, where did that question come from? Well, partly because we're watching a lot of our friends retire who have been in the ministry for a long time. And you can grow weary. And sometimes pastors retire because they're weary. Maybe they're just trying to run away from the responsibility that the Lord has given them. Scripture reminds us in Galatians 6:9, "Let us not grow weary while doing good, for in due time we shall reap if we do not lose heart." So we too have been called, I believe, to endure, to not grow weary, just like in the case of Elijah. There is often work to be done before we go to be with Jesus, as we discover with Elijah. May we be as Peter or the apostles, who on the day that we've been studying on Sundays in the book of Acts, when they were brought before the council in Acts chapter 5, verse 29, they were told not to speak in the name of Jesus anymore. They responded by saying, "We ought to obey God rather than men." Lord, help us to be those who would be willing to obey you rather than men. And Father, thank you for this blessed word that you have given us on a very difficult day. We ask in the name of Jesus. Amen.
1: 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That's 847-265-0646. Thank you so much for joining us today, and may the Lord richly bless you as you worship him today.

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3: The gospel stands in opposition to the belief of the world. As you know, the world says that man is good by nature, but we don't see the evidence around us. Man says he's not a sinner, he just makes mistakes. You know, we're not a product of God's creation, but we're a product of evolution. In effect, the world is saying that Jesus is a liar and that you cannot trust the Bible. Now you've got to make a choice whether you believe the world or the Bible.
2: Welcome to Simple Truths, the daily half-hour study of God's Word with Xavier Rees, Senior Pastor of Calvary Chapel of Pasadena, California. No question, there are many unbelievers that don't pay very much heed to Scripture or the ways of God. These are, of course, the very ones that stand to gain the most from the work of missions. But Pastor Xavier says in our Simple Truth study coming up today, missionaries themselves have to be obedient to God's call and leading as well, if the gospel is to spread according to his plan. If your Bible's handy, you'll want to turn to Acts chapter 13.
3: The message is entitled, The God of Missions. Missions as well as ministry is not having a plan and then asking God to bless it. But it is obeying God's plan and watching him bless it. That's what it is. Now, in view of all this, I understand there's a lot of things that are happening, and it's not to boast or exalt ourselves, it's to try to stay as close to the scriptures as possible. And so what we want to do is look at Paul's first missionary journey, and we'll make a couple of mentions on the second, to try to glean some of the principles of missions, because Acts is the only manual that we have for missions, ladies and gentlemen. No other one. Let me give you three hooks to hang your thoughts on. First, the plan of God for missions. We'll look at that. The second, the purpose of God for missions. And thirdly, the pattern of God for missions. The call, first of all, is to save men and women out of the world. He wants to save people. It's real basic. In Acts 14, 15, this is what Paul says to them. He says, "We preach to you that you should turn from these vain things to the living God who made heaven, the earth, the seas, and all the things in them." This is the plan of God, first and foremost, to call people out to himself, to save them. The world is under the influence of Satan, as you know. He's the god of this world in 2 Corinthians 4:4. He holds men captive at their will, 2 Timothy 2:26. And he has the entire world under the sway of the evil one, 1 John 5:19. The world is spiritually dead, as you know. Romans 3:10 through 12 says there's none good, no, not one. We're all enemies of God. Dead in trespasses and sins, Ephesians 2:1. Meandering according to the course of this world, the prince and the power of the air, working the children of disobedience, Ephesians 2:2. And Ephesians 2:3 tells us that we run this course after the lust of our own flesh, our minds, because we are children of wrath by nature. And as we continue in that vein, Ephesians tells us that our understanding becomes darkened, alienated from the life of God. Our heart becomes hard. Therefore, we give ourselves to all manner of uncleanness and greediness. Sin is never static. It's always progressive. The world denies all this, but it's all around us. Romans gives us a vivid picture of a threefold spiral downward. Unclean thoughts, vile affections, reprobate minds in Romans chapter 1, verse 18 to 32. It's a dark picture of man. Also, the plan of God is to call man by the Spirit of God. Acts 13:2, the Spirit says, "Separate me, Barnabas and Saul, for the work of ministry which way I have called them." The Holy Spirit spoke through these prophets in the church then, and he still speaks today. As we go to him, as we pray, as we seek him in the word. The Holy Spirit says seven times to the churches, "Let him who has an ear, let him hear what the Spirit says to the churches." Do you think he only spoke for the first century church? and left the rest for self? I don't think so. The Holy Spirit is the third member of the Trinity. He is God. And as the fire light to God. Acts 5, they were stricken. The Holy Spirit gave birth to the church on the day of Pentecost, as you know. He began to direct, he began to guide, he began to empower, and he's never delegated that office to anybody else. It is still today. You go through the book of Acts, from Acts 1:8 all the way on down. It's the Holy Spirit who's doing the ministry and the work of Jesus through men. He hasn't delegated to anybody else. But also to call men out to the mission field, as we saw last time. Being sent out of the Holy Spirit, Acts 13:4 told us, Barnabas and Saul. Philip was called out of Samaria, that revival area, for one man, the Ethiopian eunuch in Acts 8. God called him. Holy Spirit knows people, the time, the place. He ties them together, right? He's your GPS. Paul was called out of Judaism to preach to the children of Israel, Gentiles and kings, a chosen vessel in Acts 9. He preached to Jerusalem for a while, got too hot to handle, sent him on R&R to Tarsus for 9 years. There he did work without anybody knowing who he was or anything until he was called to come to Antioch. Peter was called to go to the house of Cornelius as he had the vision of Joppa in Acts 10. He's directed by the Spirit, go one step at a time. Cornelius and the household were saved. The Holy Spirit directing. And then now we have here Barnabas and Saul being called out to the mission field in Antioch of Syria. The time again was according to the Spirit, and the locations are directed and chosen by the Spirit of God, not by the church committee. There's a book called Missionary Methods, St. Paul's or Ours. I think it's probably out of print. It's a good one, so it's probably out of print. Roland Allen is his name. He says this in the preface. It is not easy for us today so to trust the Holy Ghost. We can more easily believe in his work in us and through us than we can believe in his work in and through our convert to him. We cannot trust our convert to him. In other words, we as the church of today and Western perspective, we feel that we have to have control of the churches abroad and that they're not sufficient. What, are we professional Christians? They're sufficient because the Holy Spirit's going to do it. And so we set up all these organizations because we want power and control. He was a missionary to China, by the way, and other places. The gospel stands in opposition to the belief of the world, as you know. The world says that man is good by nature, but we don't see the evidence around us. Man says he's not a sinner, he just makes mistakes. The world says that he's not lost and spiritually dead. He's very spiritual. He's very sensitive. And the world says that, we're not a product of God's creation, but we're a product of evolution. In effect, the world is saying that Jesus is a liar, a fraud, and that you cannot trust the Bible. And yet Jesus said that he was God who became man, died for the sins of the world, and rose from the dead to save the lost, the depraved, and the enemies of God. Now you've got to make a choice whether you believe the world or the Bible. Whether Jesus is lying or he's telling the truth. That's the decision that people have to make today. Colossians 2:8 says, beware lest anyone teach you through philosophy, phileo sophia, the love of wisdom, empty deceit, according to traditions of men, according to the basic principles of the world, and not according to Christ. That's the bottom line. The calling of a man by God through the Holy Spirit of God is only the only work that is effective to accomplish the plan, because he knows the end from the beginning. The plans of God are directed and guided by God, one step at a time. The plans of God are funded by God where and when he guides. He provides. If not, we're just a bunch of liars. It's a big hype. The plans of God are not a burden to the people of God, but a joy. God called Nehemiah out of the Babylonian captivity to rebuild the walls and everything else. And it says, the joy of the Lord is our strength, Nehemiah 8:10. God provided letters, the materials from the kings, everything. In fact, even the people of the land that were the enemies, then the edict of the king went on, now you give them everything. Has God changed? The plan of God is to call men out of the world by the Spirit of God and out to the mission field. Very important. Now, the purpose of God for missions, behind a plan is a purpose or a goal. And God has a very specific purpose: to reach man with the gospel. Now we're talking about the content, the vehicle that he's going to use, the gospel. Notice here in chapter 13, verse 4 to 5, they went 16 miles west to Cilicia, the port city of Antioch, 4 or 5 miles northeast of the mouth of the Aranus River. And from there they sailed to Cyprus. And when they arrived at Salamis, they preached the word of God in the synagogue of the Jew. They went directed 130 miles to Cyprus by the Holy Spirit. Salamis, the administrative center of the east side of the island, in the synagogue. This became the pattern of Paul, because the Jew had the word of God, went there first. If they could accept the Lord, they would become a vehicle to reach out to others. He always went there, then to the Gentiles. They traveled through the island in verse 5, 90 miles across to the west end, the province capital of Paphos. But there was opposition there in verse 6 and 7. Elam is a sorcerer, a false prophet, a Jew named Bar-Jesus, which is false because that means son of Yahweh. Really, he's a son of Satan. And Sergius Paulus, he's with him. Sergius Paulus is an intelligent man, one that's prudent. And he calls Barnabas and Saul to hear the word of God. Notice this man wants to hear. Here's this man opposing him. Now, many kings, many emperors have always had their soothsayers, their necromancers to tell them for the future, because they want to stay in power. They want to see the future and stay in their throne. You see what I mean? It is interesting how many presidents of the United States have sought out mediums also in their administrations, and not just in the past century, but very current ones. It is amazing. Verse 8 through 12, Saul, being filled with the Holy Spirit, called blindness down upon this man. He opposes the gospel. In verse 10, he calls him, "O fool of all deceit and all fraud, you son of the devil, you enemy of all righteous, you, will you not cease to pervert the straight way of the Lord?" The straight way, the orthodox way, the correct way, the only way. This is what Paul preached. Verse 12, the council here, Sergius Paulus, believed the gospel of Jesus, being astonished at the teaching of the Lord. Real simple. He receives. Two men. One is soothsayer. Here is a ruler. One receives. The other one rejects. Could have the soothsayer gotten saved? Of course, if he repented. It's a choice that's made. Now, when we get to verse 13 of 52, they sail from Paphos to Perga in Pamphylia on the southeastern coast of Asia Minor, modern-day Turkey, and they departed to Antioch, Pisidia, directing them 100 miles north through the Tarsus Mountains, and entered the synagogue of the Sabbath, and Paul preached the gospel. All of this is being done by the Holy Spirit, directing and guiding them. They didn't have a plan, a strategy. The Holy Spirit is doing the work. Paul points out the promises of the Old Testament as he begins to preaching the gospel in the synagogue here. So from 15 on down, he preaches, he begins with the law, he gives their history, he takes them all the way through David, through whom the Messiah is promised, and he nails them from verse 24 to 41 as Jesus being that promised Savior. He preached Christ Jesus. He made no bones about it. He gave it to him straight. John the Baptist was a precursor, 24 to 26. Jesus died and rose from the dead, according to the scriptures, 27 through 37, this is always the message. He was not ashamed of it. He did not disguise it. He said it clearly in words to be understood. This is the key of the gospel, the death and resurrection. They're tied together. 38 and 39, Jesus is the only one that can justify the forgiveness of a person's sins, not the law. You know how radical this is? To walk into a synagogue and say this? You talk about being faithful to God. See, sometimes we read this and we say, oh, no big deal. It is a big deal. It's like you walking into the Catholic Church on high day and you get up there and tell them, you know, unless you repent and only believe in Jesus, you're going to die. If God doesn't send you, you're going to die. If God sends you, you might live. You understand? 40 to 41, they gave the warning of rejecting the gospel and remaining unbelief. That's always a warning, a strong warning. Those who have the privilege and rejected, the warning's there. Now, from 42 to 52, the Gentiles desired to hear the word of God, it says, the next Sabbath day, and the devout proselytes were encouraged by Paul and Barnabas to continue in the grace of God. It is the grace of God they're preaching. It is the gospel of Jesus Christ. And people's hearts are being opened to it. God has prepared the heart. God has sent them there. God is doing the work. Now the Gentiles heard. They were glad. In verse 48. And they glorify the word of the Lord as many as were appointed to eternal life. Now here we go. Eternal life. People get to the extreme of predestination alone without free will. Moody says, the predestined or the ordained are the whosoever wills. You get to choose where you spend eternity. God knows from the beginning. He knows your name. But he doesn't predestine you to heaven or to hell. It is your choice. So you have that balance continually. Predestination and free will. Verse 49, the word of the Lord was being spread throughout all the regions. Notice that. People's hearts are being touched. People are accepting, some rejecting. But the word of God is moving through the regions. This is God's work. This is not some planned crusade. This is God. Verse 50 there. But the Jews stirred up prominent men and women in the city to persecute Paul and Barnabas and expel them from the city. There's always opposition, one way or the other. Where the truth is going to go, the lie is going to confront it, try to oppose it. 51 and 2. They shook the dust off their feet. They were filled with joy and the Holy Spirit. Notice they rested in the Lord. They didn't feel condemned. They didn't feel guilty. Because God's in control. He's doing the work. He's the one that saves. He's the one that convicts, right? What are we to do? To preach the gospel. To take the gospel where he sends me. That's it. I don't save anybody. I can't convince anybody. The Holy Spirit has to convict. Now when we get to chapter 14, verse 1 through 6, they moved to Iconium on a high plateau, capital of Lystra, southeast of Antioch, and they entered the synagogue again. Here's the pattern again. In verse 1, a great multitude of Jews and Gentiles believe. Straight shot. They believe. The gospel. That's what he preached. The gospel. The same message was delivered. The gospel. In 2 and 3, the unbelieving Jew once again stirred up the Gentiles, poisoned their minds against Paul and Barnabas. Nevertheless, they remained for a long time, it says, speaking boldly and witness to the word of his grace, and the Lord granted signs and wonders through them. The word of his grace, they were bold. This is all men who are called and anointed. The problem is many times men aren't called and they go. Or men are sent and they're not called or anointed. God calls, God anoints, and then you have the boldness to say what you're going to say by God's work, not your own. They were not intimidated so as to change the message. The word of his grace, the gospel is given. Look at 4 through 6. The city being divided, both Jew and Gentiles attempted to abuse and stone them. Finding out, they fled to Lystra about 20 miles. So again, here we have God allows them sometimes to stay there for a long time, and then God tells them to leave. And he allows, nothing's ever the same. Each situation, you have to go to the Lord. What do I do? Too often, we want to pattern our life after somebody else. Well, what did God do to you? Okay, I'll do the same. No. You may have the same scenario, but he tells you to do one thing, the other one, another one. You have a personal relationship. They move on to Lystra, 7 through 20, 20 miles southwest of Iconium. A crippled man from his mother's womb. And here he gets healed, and they take Paul and Barnabas for gods. The priest of Zeus was going to make sacrifice to them. These guys are pagans. Zeus was the national god of the Greeks, and the Romans called him Jupiter. Paul was Hermes because he was a speaker, another Greek god, Mercury of the Romans. So different names will change. It means the herald of the gods. He's the speaker. We get our word hermeneutics, Hermes, the science of interpretation. He's the one that interprets. Again, these are pagans, and they're worshiping nature, and they're under superstitions because, there was a legend that the two gods came down in the town, and they came incognito, and nobody respected them. They were abusing them and everything else. And so these two elderly couple, took them in and housed them. So they blessed them, made them the tree guardians of the temple, and destroyed the rest of them. So now these guys think the gods have come down. Well, they don't want the same to happen. So here they're going to do sacrifice. Pagan religions, man, you're under superstitions for everything. I remember being a Catholic, you know, you make the sign of the cross and the long one when you have to, you put the scapular, you put the virgin, you put everything else just in case. I mean, you're under superstitions. You don't know truth from error. And it's no different than other religions, and that grieves my heart because you fall prey to it. Superstitious. Notice they were not religiously tolerant of other beliefs. The Jews were always addressed with the Old Testament. They had the word. The Gentiles were addressed with general revelation, creation, conscience, and history. The Jews with special revelation, the Word of God. They had the Word of God. Look at 19 through 20. The Jews from Antioch and Iconium arrived and persuaded the multitude to persecute the apostles now. There's the opposition again. They stoned Paul in verse 19, dragged him out of the city, leaving him for dead. Paul tells us that he was caught up to the third heaven later on in 2 Corinthians 12. He was caught up to paradise, the third heaven. This is the occasion. Lystra. Now God allowed him to be stoned. To die. But he allowed him to stay. God's time. If God sends you, you're okay. You send yourself, you get one of these things happen, you may not come back. But if God sends you and he's going to bring you back, then you're going to be okay, right? Notice the disciple, those who had believed in Jesus. That's what it's talking in verse 20. Plural disciples. They gathered around the body. And all of a sudden he rose up and took off into the city again. It probably blew their mind. Who are the disciples? The ones they evangelized there. Timothy most likely was there. Because he's going to take him on a second missionary journey. He was saved through Paul's ministry. His grandmother, Lois, and his mother Eunice lived there. 2 Timothy 2:5 tells us about that. Now the next day in verse 20, they departed to Derbe, southeast of Lystra, and made many disciples. And I think they have a map up here. You can tell the circuit there. Now, they preached the gospel, nothing else. They considered all men and women lost, separated from God, under the wrath of God. They did not ever go on this mission trip thinking that people were saved. Very important. It's also to be responsible and provide man with growth and development in the faith. He has evangelized them. They've accepted Christ. But you can't leave it there. Look at 14:21. They returned the same way they had come, completing the circuit. They're going to backtrack the same way. And they returned to Lystra, Iconium, and Antioch in verse 21. And they were not only interested in making converts, but cared about strengthening the souls of the disciples, verse 22 says. Teaching them. This is one of the failures of modern day evangelism. They get people saved, but where do they send them? And then when they send them, do they just send them to the churches that stand behind them financially? And they may be messed up churches. They don't teach the word of God, but they feel obligated because they've contributed to their crusade or campaign. I won't send anybody unless I know a church teaches the word of God. As newborn babes, desiring the sincere milk of the word, 1 Peter 2:2, to grow. Ephesians 4:16, that you not be tossed to and fro like children through trickery of men, deceit. Very important. Notice they exhorted them to continue, verse 22, in the faith by telling that they must enter the kingdom of God through what? Much tribulation. What a straight shooter. Paul says, listen, you're dead. Your God is the wrong one. And then he has the nerve to tell them now, now that you've chosen the right one, you may suffer tribulation. Wow. He didn't candy coat it. He didn't say, listen, if you believe, you'll be healthy and wealthy. You'll be able to drive a Rolls Royce. How interesting. It gave to the new converts a straightforward message of their need to continue and abide in Christ. It gave the new converts a true message.
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1: Jesus provided a new way of relating to God. In Christ, we're no longer under the demands of the law, no longer dependent on the flesh, no longer pressured to produce good works. We've become recipients of grace. We now possess the resources of the Holy Spirit. We relate to God by faith. Yet the Galatians were having difficulty adapting. They'd been so drilled in legalism, they couldn't delight in grace. In Galatians chapter 3, Paul helps them shift gears. First, he reminds them of their beginnings. When they were saved, the Spirit did a work in their hearts. Why now do they trust in their own works? Why not rely on the Spirit to continue His work? The Spirit doesn't save us to watch us struggle. He causes us to grow. We're saved and we succeed through the work of the Holy Spirit. Second, he shows them in writing that God's promises are received by faith. He quotes six Old Testament passages that prove his point. Third, he explains that the purpose of the law was never to save in the first place. The law protected man from unbridled sin and prepared him for the Messiah by showing him his need. The law regulated a life, but it could never regenerate a life. We have become heirs of God by faith and faith alone. In Christ, we've been united with each other. Our new love has transcended old prejudices.
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0: Welcome to Day by Day, the verse-by-verse Bible teaching ministry of Calvary Chapel in Elk Grove Village, Illinois, with Pastor Phil Ballmeyer. We're glad you've joined us, and we look forward to spending time again in the Word of God together. We also invite you to stay tuned at the end of today's broadcast for information about additional studies and resources. Thanks again for being with us.
1: Sometimes the calling God puts upon our lives is very different than the one we might seek to embrace as our own. Even the Apostle Paul may well have experienced this, as we'll learn, joining Pastor Phil at 1 Timothy chapter 2. Let's listen.
2: Paul wasn't just a preacher of the gospel, he was also appointed to be a teacher of the Gentiles. Now, initially, Paul really didn't want that job. He didn't want that ministry. He had a heart for Israel. He had a heart for his Jewish brethren, his countrymen. And he wanted to preach to them. The only trouble is, whenever he preached to the Jews, they'd wind up rioting and throwing him out of town or something, right? Beating him up, okay? Until finally, at one point, Paul says, you know what? It was necessary that I came to you first. But now you know what, I'm going to go. You've shown yourself unworthy of this truth, and therefore I'm going to leave you guys and take this message to the Gentiles. Of course, they were all excited about that. And Paul became the premier apostle to the Gentiles. And they loved him, and his ministry flourished. And by the way, that was not something that Paul just decided, plan B, I'll go to the Gentiles. No, it was something that God had appointed or ordained from the very beginning. Sometimes God calls us to a ministry, and we're not really thrilled about it. So we try to do what we think. We think God's called us, but we're not sure. And our heart is to do something else. So we go right over here and try to do what we feel we should be doing. And then God lets it fall on his face, and it's frustrating and all. And finally, we get so frustrated, we come to God, and God says, okay, you ready to do it my way? Here's where I want to send you, right? I mean, it's amazing how God does that. Why God sent a surfer named Skip Heitzig, you know, blonde-haired guy, to Albuquerque, New Mexico, to minister to Hispanics, and has sent Hispanics to minister to Caucasians, and he said, well, Lord, what are you doing? I'm just mixing it up, keeping it loose, you know, getting you out of your comfort zone. If God called me at one point to go and pastor an inner city church, you best believe I'm on my knees all the time, because I don't know anything about inner city life. I'm a suburban kid, okay? And it's like, Lord, why are you sending me here? I know nothing about what these folks have grown up with and the struggles that they have in the inner city. God says, that's right. That's why you'll depend on me. So we have to be careful, all right? But next, 9 verse 15, Galatians 2:20, Paul makes it a point to say that Jesus Christ had called him. Paul knew that, to be an apostle to the Gentiles. All right, in 1 Timothy 2, verse 8, Paul said, I desire therefore. Now, therefore is, in light of all that he has just said, I desire therefore that men pray everywhere, lifting up holy hands without wrath and doubting. Again, I desire therefore. The therefore takes us back, right? Takes us back to what? Well, how Paul has just talked about the power of prayer to save the lost, to change the hearts of leaders, to impact countries and empires, right? In the light of all of this, let's not minimize the importance and the power of prayer is Paul's idea here, all right? You want to change the world? Who am I to change the world? That's right. Who are any of us to serve God? You can get on your knees and you can pray for China. You can pray for Russia. You can pray for people all over the world right from your own bedroom. And God will use that. There is power. You could be used by God to bring down a regime, to lift up a righteous leader, to bless a people, a whole nation. You can be used by God to do that through prayer. You don't like your city? You don't like the way your country is? Are you praying? Let me read to you something I've read before, and we'll close with this. It talks about the greatest revival this country has ever seen. It says the greatest revival our nation has ever seen to date began in 1857, and its effect was felt for 40 years. It began in a movement of prayer, and it was sustained by a movement of prayer. The spiritual conditions in the United States deteriorated in the middle of the 19th century. People were making money hand over fist, and so their prosperity led to apathy, and apathy led to apostasy as they turned their backs on God. But a man of prayer named Jeremiah Lanphier, who was a stockbroker on Wall Street, and who was grieved by all the carnality and depravity he saw going on around him, started a prayer meeting in the upper room of the consistory building of the Dutch Reformed Church in Manhattan. He had advertised it, but only 6 people out of a population of 1 million showed up for that first prayer meeting. But they persevered. The next week, 14 showed up for prayer, and then 23 the week after that. They decided to meet every day. Soon they filled the Dutch Reformed Church, the Methodist Church on John Street, and then every public building in downtown New York. Famed newspaper editor Horace Greeley sent a reporter with horse and buggy riding around to the prayer meetings to see how many men were praying. In 1 hour, he could only get to 12 meetings, but counted 6,100 men praying. Then the spiritual dam burst, and a landslide of prayer began. Soon it seemed that the whole city of New York was shutting down at noon for prayer. Then people began to be converted, 10,000 a week in New York City alone. The movement spread throughout New England. Church bells would sound calling people to prayer at 8 a.m., 12 noon, and at 6 p.m. The revival went up the Hudson and down the Mohawk Rivers. Every church was packed beyond capacity, and Baptists had so many people to baptize, they couldn't get them into their churches, so they went down to the river, cut a big square hole in the ice, and baptized them in cold water. Wow! Talk about getting filled with the Spirit, man! The revival spread through much of the United States. In 1 year, more than 1 million people were converted. Now you begin to understand what Jesus meant in Luke 18:1 when he said, men ought always to pray and not lose heart. How are men to pray? Because that's the idea. We are to be the ones who lead in prayer. How are men to pray? Paul said men are to pray lifting up holy hands without wrath and doubting. He mentions 3 requirements for men as they pray in the local church service. All right. First of all, that they pray lifting up holy hands. Lifting up holy hands. The lifting up of hands was kind of a common posture of prayer in ancient cultures, but especially among the Jews. The Jewish men would often lift their hands to God as they prayed. You say, why would they do that? What's the significance of that? I'm not sure, except that the raising of hands has become the universal sign for surrender. And that's important when you're praying to God that you recognize, you know what, I'm not in control. Men are in authority, but they're not in control. God is in control. So the best way to pray is to come to God fully realizing that God is on the throne. It's His will that I'm praying be done on earth, even as it is in heaven. So I'm not asking God to do my will. I'm not asking God to, through prayer, to direct Him to do what I think ought to be done. I'm praying, Lord, not my will, but your will be done. So it's a sign of surrender, all right? But also I think that when you're talking about the lifting up of hands, that's something that small children do when they want their a parent to pick them up, right? Or they want mom or dad to meet some need that they have. And I think that's a beautiful thing, too, to think about when we pray with our hands lifted up, is that we're saying to God, Lord, I'm totally dependent on you. Lord, you know what? I look to you as a little child does to his or her parent. That, Lord, you would pick me up. That you would sustain me. That you would supply every need. Because, Lord, I am totally dependent on you. That's a good way to pray, by the way. That you have that in your mind. Now, you say, well, is that the only way to pray with your hands lifted up? Certainly not. I mean, if you study your Bibles, there are many different postures that people have used in prayer. I mean, they have done everything from a stand with their hands lifted up to sitting to kneeling and even laying prostrate on the ground on their face and stomach. Just, you know, prostrate, they called it, in the presence of God. There's all kinds of ways that you can pray. But I'm convinced, guys, that Paul isn't referring here to the physical posture of the body in prayer. Listen, as much as he's referring to the posture of the heart in prayer. That's the real issue here. When he talks about holy hands, he's talking about hands that are devoted in serving God, not hands that are used to do evil. It speaks of a person's entire life, really. You remember what David said in Psalm 24, verses 3 and 4. He said, who may ascend into the hill of the Lord? He's talking about the hill of Mount Zion. He's talking about coming into the temple. and David's day, I should say, the tabernacle, but you get the idea. Coming into the presence of God to worship and so on, to pray. He says, who may ascend into the hill of the Lord, or who may stand in his holy place? And then he answers his own question. He who has clean hands and a pure heart, who has not lifted up his soul to an idol, nor sworn deceitfully. That's the idea, a life of consecration. So, secondly, Paul says that the men are to pray without wrath. Better translation would be to pray without anger. You know, a person that is constantly at odds with others in the local church, who goes around, you know, stirring up strife, causing trouble. And you know, once in a while you get somebody like that. It seems like all they want to do is argue with people and create division and strife. Paul is telling us that, look, those kind of people, those kind of men, because he's dealing with men here, don't honor God when they pray. And in fact, they shouldn't even expect God to answer their prayers, because one of the things that God hates, it made his top seven list of the things that he hates in Proverbs 6, one who sows discord among brethren. And how are you going to really receive, how are you going to pray to God properly and expect him to answer or to hear your prayer if you're at odds with those in the body? Jesus said in Matthew 5, if you come to worship God and you bring your gift to the altar, and there you remember your brother has something against you. I mean, that assumes you already dealt with your own heart towards them. But if you remember, hey, that person has a problem with me in some way, Jesus said, put your gift down by the altar, go make amends with your brother first, then come back and offer your gift to God. John put it this way. He said, look, if somebody says, I love God and hates his brother, he is a liar. For he who does not love his brother whom he has seen, how can he love God whom he has not seen? And this commandment we have from him, from the Lord, that he who loves God must love his brother also. It's not a suggestion. It's not, God doesn't say, you know, be kind of nice. If you all loved each other. He said, look, you are to love each other. It's not an option. It's mandatory. Well, how can God command me to have feelings? He's not commanding you to have feelings. He's commanding you to have actions. Because love, 1 Corinthians 13, all the things Paul says about love, they're all verbs. Because love is an action. Love is action-oriented. Now, once you act, if somebody is in need, even if you're not so crazy about the person in the church, but you find out they have a need, and you meet that need, I guarantee you feelings will eventually come. Because now you're investing yourself in that person's life. And that's how feelings come, okay? We put the feelings first and say, well, when I feel like it, I'll help them. God says, no, you help them, then you'll feel like it, all right? And number three, that men are to pray without doubting. Well, certainly, right? Didn't James tell us this? If anyone lacks wisdom, come to God, ask God, right? And God gives to those who ask liberally when they need something that he has wants you to have, like wisdom. Wisdom is a good thing. But James adds this little caveat, but make sure you ask without doubting. Because those who doubt, they're unstable, like the waves of the sea. Let not that person expect they're going to receive anything from the Lord. Look, let me just say this. You can't ask God for something that he's not promised with all that kind of assurance, right? We're only talking about the things that God has promised you in his word. If you're asking him for something he has not promised, and you're saying, yeah, but I'm asking with all kinds of faith, you're not guaranteed you're going to get that, okay? And God may give it to you, but we know that God has promised us many things. He's promised to take care of our needs primarily, not all our wants and desires, although sometimes he does supply the desires of your heart, even if they're not necessities. He's good to us, right? And so you ask God for, you know, this or that. You don't really need it. But boy, it'd be nice to be able to take the kids on vacation or something like that. And God comes through oftentimes. But when James says, look, when you ask God for something, you better ask without doubting. He is talking, though, about the things that God has promised us. Because those are a given if we ask God in faith. And so to sum up what Paul is basically saying is this. He's saying prayer that is effective demands that I be in a right relationship with God and then with my fellow believers. Jesus touched on this when he said in Mark chapter 11, verses 25 and 6, he said, and whenever you stand praying, if you have anything against anyone, forgive him, that your Father in heaven may also forgive you your trespasses. But if you do not forgive, neither will your Father in heaven forgive your trespasses. And the implication is your prayers will be hindered. All right. Well, that covers God's command to the men, okay, in the local church. What about God's command to the women? Here's where it gets a little interesting, okay? I mean, not for you girls here, because I know most of you, and I know that you desire God's will. But we're talking about in general, right? Let's just read verses 9 to 15. In like manner also, that the women adorn themselves in modest apparel, with propriety and moderation, not with braided hair or gold or pearls or costly clothing, but which is proper for women professing godliness with good works. Let a woman learn in silence with all submission. And I do not permit a woman to teach or to have authority over a man, but to be in silence. For Adam was formed first, then Eve. And Adam was not deceived, but the woman being deceived fell into transgression. Nevertheless, she will be saved in childbearing if they continue in faith, love, and holiness with self-control. So when Paul says in like manner also that the women, he is saying that just as I've commanded the men how to conduct themselves in the local church service, so now I command the women how they are to conduct themselves in the local church service as well. And he basically lays out two commands for the ladies in the local church. First of all, dress modestly. Secondly, act submissively. Dress modestly, act submissively. Let's look at the first one, dress modestly. In verse 9, Paul says that the women adorn themselves in modest apparel with propriety and moderation, not with braided hair or gold or pearls or costly clothing, verse 10, but which is proper for women professing godliness with good works. You know, I think it's important to point out that just as Paul's admonition to men about praying by lifting up holy hands spoke about the condition of the heart more than the position of the body, I think the same thing applies here to the way women dress in the church. I mean, this gets into where a woman's heart is at with the Lord. And I can say with all assurance that a godly woman would never want to dress in a provocative way so as to be seductive and therefore stumble the men in the church. I know that a truly godly woman is only interested in honoring her husband in the way she dresses, but most importantly, both godly, married, and single women only want, first and foremost, to honor God in all they do. And it will manifest itself.

which is very precious in the sight of God. So Peter is not saying that a woman can't make herself look pretty. I mean, some people have interpreted this that, you know what, the Bible is teaching is women can't, you know, wear makeup, can't wear anything that looks nice. You walk around in basically a potato sack, you know. And as I've said before, on one of his radio talk shows, Dr. J. Vernon McGee took a call from one of the women that was listening to his program. And she basically said, Dr. McGee, I never thought I'd say this. I've been listening to you for years. I agree with everything you have to say. But I want you to comment on this whole thing where women in the church are painting themselves up, wearing eye makeup and lipstick. And I know that you don't agree with that, do you, Dr. McGee? And he said, Madam, if the barn needs painting, paint it. So look, you know, if a woman comes walking into church looking like a bag lady, that's going to draw attention too. In a different way, right? All right? But Paul says, look, girls, wear modest apparel. Modest apparel. How can a Christian woman determine what constitutes dressing modestly, especially in today's, you know, anything goes culture of promiscuity? Well, you know, actually, some churches actually have dress codes, and they really have, and they actually have spelled this out, I don't know, in their bylaws or something, that, you know, women's skirts are so supposed to be only so low, high, I mean, you know, and they used to have a thing with men's hair. Men's hair could only be so long, and what are we supposed to do, meet people at the door with a ruler? And they start measuring the lengths of skirts and so on. That's ridiculous. Let me just give you what I think is a simple test to determine if you're a woman and you want to honor God in the way you dress. You want to dress modestly. You want to wear modest apparel, just like the Bible says. A simple test would be to stand in front of a mirror and imagine that Jesus is standing there with you. And if the Lord couldn't say to you, I approve of that outfit, then you know what? Don't wear it, period. Simple as that. Okay, simple as that. If the Lord Jesus Christ couldn't stand next to you and go, you know what, that honors me. I approve of that outfit. If he couldn't say that, you know what, then don't wear it. Propriety is a word that means anything that would cause shame. It carries the thought of being modest and discreet. Look, bottom line, godly women, they're getting far and few between. I mean, when you compare it to the whole culture. But godly women blush at the thought of showing too much skin when they dress. A godly woman is going to be embarrassed to wear anything that would be inappropriate. She's going to blush, okay? Moderation, the Greek word means soundness of mind, good sense. It could be translated, a Christian woman should dress with a sense of good judgment. Or as one author put it, what the apostle had in view in the present passage was the snare of the extreme forms of current fashions. I think that's true. Paul says, look, dress modestly, not with braided hair or gold or pearls or costly clothing. Look, it was not uncommon in those days for wealthy women to actually braid into their hair gold ribbon, ribbon of silver or pearls, along with then wearing this very expensive clothing. What that did was, when they walked into church dressed like that, it took attention away from God and focused it all on themselves. Plus, it caused the poor women to be stumbled. I mean, you're sitting in back of a gal, and she's got her hair up about 3 feet in the air, and it's got all woven through it, jewels and gold and pearls. And, you know, you're sitting back there, you're not listening to the message. You're looking at the back of her hair going, man, how much did that cost? Wow. Look at the size of that thing. You know, you're just, that's just not conducive for worship. Besides that, historians tell us that these styles may actually have been associated with the temple prostitutes in Ephesus. Remember, the temple of Diana was there. She was a fertility goddess. Like in Corinth, they had the temple of Venus. But, or Aphrodite, I'm sorry. So these
temples were stocked.

0: with temple priestesses who are just professional prostitutes. And of course, they would dress up, you know, and they wouldn't wear any veil like, you know, godly women were supposed to wear back then because it showed that they were married. But like in Corinth, the girls stopped wearing the veils because, hey, I'm free in Christ, you know. And but see, the prostitutes didn't wear veils because the man had to see what he was paying for, to put it bluntly. All right. Plus, a prostitute would dress very flashy because, again, she was trying to draw attention to herself. And Paul says, you know what? This is not how godly woman should dress. In fact, one author said, Christians must be careful about letting a pagan culture dictate their fashion. Well, that's something to think about, isn't it? I'm afraid the pagan culture has influenced way too many men and women in how they dress. And then Paul ends his admonition in verse 10 with, but which is proper for women professing godliness with good works. Which is proper for women professing what? Godliness.
1: 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Thanks again for listening, and please join us again next time as we continue to study God's Word. Until then, may the Lord richly bless you and guide your steps as you walk with Him day by day.

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1: Today's wisdom for women is Proverbs 21, verse 19. It is better to live alone in the desert than with a crabby, complaining wife. Matthew Henry said, it's better to have no company than bad company. Solomon often spoke about women who were hard to live with. As a man who had 1,000 wives, it's hard to figure why he kept marrying. Maybe he kept hoping, the next one will be different. The next one will be sweet. She'll appreciate me. Maybe she'll be thankful for how hard I work to give her a nice home. Sadly, I think a lot of men think that today. The next wife will be the good one. That is sad for everyone. So as women, let's look at the key factor here that makes a woman a misery. It's complaining. This comes directly from unthankfulness. We can get so busy fixating on what we don't have that we completely forget and completely miss out on the blessings that we do have. A while ago, a darling young woman came to me. She's a single mom, now living in one room with her kids in her parents' home. She said, I drove him to it. No matter how hard my husband worked or anything he gave me, it was never enough. I always tore him down and put him down. I drove him to it, and now I have nothing. Wives, this is a warning. If we make our husbands feel like they can't do anything right, they will eventually stop trying. So what is the cure for a crabby, complaining heart? It's a thankful heart. Colossians 3:15. And let the peace of God rule in your hearts and be thankful. This is Debbie Bryson praying that the practical wisdom of God's word will make you wise.
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0: John 5, verses 43 through 47. I have come in my Father's name, and you do not receive me. If another comes in his own name, him you will receive. How can you believe who receive honor from one another, and do not seek the honor that comes from the only God? Do not think that I shall accuse you to the Father. There is one who accuses you, Moses, in whom you trust. For if you believe Moses, you would believe me, for he wrote about me. But if you do not believe his writings, how will you believe my words? This has been your sustaining word of the day, brought to you by Calvary Chapel of Manitowoc.
1: If we don't move or exercise, our muscles, they begin to atrophy. So too, our spiritual eyes begin to atrophy when we don't exercise it as well. Let's begin today's broadcast of CNV with this perspective from Mike McIntosh.
2: Set your mind on the things of the Spirit. If you walk in the flesh or carnally minded, you're going to atrophy. Your prayer life's going to dry up. Your Bible reading's drying up. Your heart for people is drying up. Basically, you've left your first love. You know you have. There's no fire in your heart. You don't have a desire to take the Word of God and parse it out and look at it chapter and verse and say, wow, that applies to my situation right here. Sure does. But remember, if it's the devil, he's condemning. If it's the Lord, he's loving, full of mercy for you and grace.

0: we continue our study through the book of Romans, chapter 8, Paul the Apostle wrote this book around 57 AD, intended for the Christians in Rome, and then for believers everywhere in all times. After a brief introduction, we found an airtight case of evidence against the human race. Guilty as charged, all humanity in every age was declared to be worthy of only judgment and separation from God. However, into this bleak situation, Paul introduces the mercy and grace of God, and starting in chapter 8, the book takes an entirely different direction. Free from the law, sin, and death in Christ is our title and topic today, and we'll explore that next with Mike. So if you're able, open your Bibles to Romans chapter 8 as we study God's Word, chapter and verse.
1: Well, how do I become spiritual? So I explain that God so loved the world that he gave his only begotten Son, and whoever believes in him would never perish but have everlasting life. He said, well, I want that. So we bowed our heads, we prayed together, and he accepted Jesus. He had a great big smile on his face, and from the balcony comes Greg with this other guy, and he says, Mike, I just led this guy to the Lord. I said, that's fantastic, I just led him to the Lord. And he said, but this guy's got a problem. And I said, what's the problem? And so the guy told me, he's about 25 years old. He said, well, first of all, I accepted Jesus. I guess I'm a Christian, but I'm Jewish and all my family's Jewish. My parents are going to be really mad. Secondly, I got busted for drugs and my parents don't know it yet. They're going to be really mad. And thirdly, the court put me into this rehab, whatever it is thing. My folks don't know it, but they're going to be really mad. I think more about the Jesus thing than anything else. So I'm glad I accepted him, because the other two things aren't going to mean anything. So we're leaving the room. Six or eight people were just sitting, you know, medicated and staring. So as we went out the door, I said, Greg, why don't we tell these people? You take them and I'll take. So he stood here and he told those four and I told these four, and they all bowed their heads. They all prayed with us. So as we opened the door, there was just one thing that we didn't do. There was a big pool table right in the middle of the room. And there was a guy, I'm 6 feet, so he was 6'2". And he was a lot broader than I am. And he had the pool cue stick in his hand like this. I thought he was going to, you know, hit us or something. I said, we better go talk to that guy. We didn't talk to him. So I walked up to him and said, hello, my name's Mike. Hi, my name's

0: Quinn.
1: Quinn, I see you with that stick in your hand. Are you mad? No, I'm wondering what's going on here. And I said, well, you saw us praying with people. Yeah? So what's going on? He said, well, they all accepted Jesus as their Lord and Savior. And we're leaving right now. And I forgot to ask, do you want to accept the Lord? Would you like to meet Jesus right now? And he says, I've always wanted to meet Jesus. He walked over and grabbed Greg Glory and hugged him and said, Jesus, I'm so happy to meet you. Said, not quite. Some people set their minds on worldly things. Their coffee table are full of the books and the magazines, all about the things of the world. They're always busy in the world. Got to make more money, as Howard Hughes said. They said, how much money is enough money? One of the richest men in the world at that time, he said, well, just one more dollar. But those who live according to the Holy Spirit, and this could be a brand new day for you, you're going to start thinking, boy, that was kind of fleshly. Your roommates will be honest with you. Your wives will definitely be honest with you, men. That was spiritual. I'm thinking spiritual. That's right. Now you're more aware. Turn to your right. Turn to your left. And when you learn those little things, if you hear him, turn right, turn left. Now to hear with four children and the fifth on the way that we're to move to San Diego and we have no money and we don't have a first and last, but we know that we're supposed to move everybody here. And God miraculously, as I'm killing time out in Escondido, I just went to look at a house that's overlooking San Pasqual because I'd started a study in Escondido and San Diego, and the Escondido one was growing into a church. And it was a commander retiring in the Navy, and he bought this brand new house. He said, listen, I just need somebody that I could trust, and since you're a minister and I can find out who you are, if you'll just look after my house, I'll just charge you for the utilities, basically. He said, you're kidding me? Brand new on a hill, 2.5 acres, $400 a month? You're kidding me. But it's the Lord. You know when you feel like you've just done something good, something spiritual has happened in your life, and you feel good about it? Well, I did a little spiritual thing. The devil has a way of getting back to you. So I asked a bunch of men if that I can get guys to help me load the truck, get all the children down in Sandy. Could I get these new Christian men that came to the Lord here in San Diego, help me unload the truck? They said, oh yeah. So I had about 6 or 7 men help me unload the truck. Now, Sandy's dad always liked to have wine with dinner, and he'd like to have a cocktail before he goes to bed. So we asked him if, you know, we didn't have a whiskey bottle or vodka bottle in our house, and it's embarrassing, but could we put it in a drawer out in the garage somewhere? And then when you come, you can just go get it. But I just don't want it in the house. Don't want somebody to get the wrong idea. So that was the deal. So two men pick up a dresser, and the dresser drawer rolls out. There's 3 bottles of whiskey and vodka rolling there. They all look at each other. Mike, are you our pastor? Yeah, why? Have you got a problem? No, why? Well, that's quite a bit of liquor right here, isn't it? I said, oh, let me tell you about that. Yeah, we'd like to hear about it, they said. So you set your mind on the things of the flesh. It tells you what is going to happen. To be carnally minded of the flesh is death. Doesn't mean it's going to knock you dead and you're going to be out for the count. But slowly an area of your life gets atrophy, and you are crippled there emotionally or spiritually. You just can't pray with people, maybe. Your family doesn't pray because it's just there's something you just can't let go of. So now it's gone 10, 12 years, and your kids are graduating from elementary school or high school, and you've never, ever prayed with them. There's just something in your life that has got a hold on you that should be gone. It may be that your father or your mother never ever hugged you or put their arms around you or knelt down beside your bed and prayed with you, so it's difficult. It doesn't mean you're bad or wrong or stupid or, you know, you're not spiritual. It just means that when you find atrophy in your life, you need to replace it with spiritual life and not let it control you. So I remember when I first met my daughter that I had in high school, and her girls are very gorgeous. There's four of them now, and two of them are married. And so I went to see them, and they'd never met me before. I took them each teddy bears and a dozen roses. They were like 3 and 6. So I asked Joy, my daughter, I said, you know, every night I always lay hands on my kids and pray for them. Even if I'm gone, as soon as I come home, I go into their bedroom and lay hands. Do you mind if I pray for them? So Whitney, who just got married this last summer, she's as beautiful as can be, just graduated from Long Beach State. She's very feisty, to say the least. As a little kid and as a big, beautiful blonde, she's feisty. And she's laying there, and I kneel down, and there's a praise song going on next to the bed. And she looked at me and said, what are you going to do? And I said, well, here, I just put my hand on your head. I'm going to pray for you. I'm going to bless you. And she looked at me and shoved my hand away and says, go to your own house and bless yourself. That's feisty, wouldn't you say? And I never met her before. Well, she wasn't used to this kind of thing. So when there are areas that you just know you're the head of the household, men, you are the head of the household, the Bible says. God designed the man to be the head, not the woman. He designed the man. But women have the ability to do what needs to be done. And if you're a weak man, they will just gravitate to that position. And you're going to have a home that's a little bit out of balance. Because you're not set up the way heaven is. Ephesians 5 lays out the structure for the family. When you find these areas that you know are grating against your heart, you're not free, call out to the Lord and let that part of your flesh die and let His Holy Spirit come in and make you strong. And He will. He will make you stronger than you can ever believe. He will show you things that eyes have never seen before. He'll show you things that kings and prophets desire to see and to hear. If you seek me, you shall find me. Call upon the Lord while he is near. Draw near to him and he will draw near to you. He's a real person and he wants you to know how much he loves you. So when you can set your mind that you're going to stay in your household, as Joshua said, as for me and my house, we shall serve the Lord. That was a decision. He set his mind on the way of the Lord in raising his children, handling his money, helping other people, and fighting the battles of the Lord. Because if you are carnally minded, that's death. But if you're spiritually minded, that's life and peace. So now we see peace comes in. Because the carnal mind is enmity against God. For it is not subject to the law of God, nor indeed can be. Those of you in law enforcement and social work, I know you wonder, and what is the matter with people when sex crimes are just so huge in this city? This is a destination city from weirdos from around the country and the world come to here because they know there's a lot of easy prey here. But you go one day on the beach and you see how women are dressed or undressed, and you wonder, don't they get it? There's perverts sitting around here watching them and looking at them. They're taking pictures of them. They don't even know it. Holding their camera there like they're looking at something, but they're clicking pictures. And yet the kingdom says, women, be holy and be chaste as Sarah was to Abraham, calling him Lord. And don't let it be the outward braiding of the hair and the plaiting of the hair and of the jewelry. But let it be that ornament. Ornament is the word St. Peter used. Of the quiet and the meek spirit, which in the sight of God is valuable. Wow. I don't know if any verses in the Bible where God said, men, if you do this, I count this value. But for him to say, ladies, just be meek and humble and set your mind on spiritual things. Dress modestly. And your attitude and heart will be like an ornament, a very valuable piece of jewelry in the eyes of God. And don't you want to live your life for God? Because want to or not, we're all living it in the eyes of God. But it is time now to live it for God. Carnality is death. Because the carnal mind is at enmity. There's hostility. But it is subject, it's not subject to the law of God, nor can it be, because it's of this world. So then those who are in the flesh, they just cannot please God. So you may want to do a check of yourself, you know, like a physical exam. Do a spiritual exam. And go to Galatians 5 and look at verse 19, 20, and 21. And notice the plural of the fruits of the flesh and the singular of the fruit of the Spirit. And you can just write that down in a notebook and carry it around and just see, whoops, this is my flesh. You can sit it on your desk and have it laying there, and somebody comes in and yells at you, oh, yeah, that's their flesh. I never noticed that. They yell a lot. That's part of their flesh. Anger and wrath, bitterness, jealousy, envy, adultery, on and on. And you realize that's just, and what are the TV shows designed to amplify? Everything is of the flesh. So you live in a hostile planet that has enmity against God, wants a life totally free of God, and the fruit of a worldly carnal community ends up with everyone dying. But now you have been there, and you've come out, and God's Spirit is changing you. But if you're not reading the Word, you don't know who you really are. So now you know there's no condemnation if you're in Jesus Christ. And now you know that you can set your mind on the things of the world and, well, you'll have it. The devil will bow down to you and give you everything if you'll just be a spy for him and get into the church and mess up other people's lives. Or you can set today, I'm setting my mind on spiritual things. And God, I don't know what to do, but here's how I started. Would you just set me at the feet of a man that'll teach me the Bible? Now, I was at the feet of the Maharishi Mahesh Yoga. I was at the feet of Paramahansa Yogananda. I was at the feet of a bunch of gurus, but they taught me all about themselves and their philosophies. And I ended up at the feet of a man that has taught me nothing but the Bible and let nothing but the Holy Spirit lead and guide my life. He has never once told me what I should do, how I should do it, when I should do it, or where I should do it. The body of Christ is not about famous preachers or a hierarchy or a structure. We're people. And we're struggling. The whole country is struggling. But I believe that you're a special people, because there's no other gathering anywhere that I've ever seen or been of people made up like you. You're a special group of people that God is preparing for a special work. Santos went with me and Philip, and I realized that all of a sudden everybody's getting plaques. But I remember day and night, 24/7, the garbage trucks were at ground zero. And many of those drivers on the trucks carrying out the beams worked 20-hour days, no days off, for months. So we said, let's have the sanitary workers that take all the garbage out to the dump in Jersey, and their wives, and we set up a ballroom at a hotel, and we gave out invitations, and nobody knew who was doing it or why we were doing it. So many people from the church donated money, and we had toys for all their children. They were like 2 feet high along the wall. We had packages for the women and makeup and chocolates, and we had stuff for the men. And they got about a dozen presents, or six or eight at least, each one of them. And Danny Lotz used to play the trumpet, and his dad would stand on the street corners of Manhattan and preach the gospel. And Danny, as a boy, would play the trumpet, and then up would come a crowd, and then his father would preach the gospel. Well, Danny is married to Ann Graham Lotz, Billy Graham's daughter, Ann. And so I asked him, I said, you know, you're an old New York man. Would you come and be our chaplain? And these 1,500 people will be at the Hilton every day. In the morning at 7:30, you do our devotion. And it was so great. He's a great Bible teacher. So I'm sitting there and getting ready to speak. And one of the chiefs in the New York Police Department is sitting there, and a council person. And here was like 500 or 600 people in the ballroom, and none of them knew who had put this on. So Governor Pataki sent his number one man, and Mayor Giuliani sent his number one man, and they represented the state and the city. And the state guy presented a plaque to the city guy, and the city guy had a plaque for the state guy, and they're hugging each other and thanking each agency for putting on this free banquet for the wives and the husbands and the children, all these wonderful, and I'm sitting there with Danny saying they have no idea, they've just been evangelized. They were so happy. Set your mind on the things of the Spirit. If you walk in the flesh or carnally minded, you're going to atrophy. Your prayer life's going to dry up. Your Bible reading's drying up. Your heart for people is drying up. Basically, you've left your first love. You know you have. There's no fire in your heart. You don't have a desire to take the Word of God and parse it out and look at it chapter and verse and say, wow, that applies to my situation right here. Sure does. But remember, if it's the devil, he's condemning. If it's the Lord, he's loving, full of mercy for you and grace. You're free. You're free. So don't be a prisoner to your flesh. You're free. And whom the Son sets free is free indeed. Shall we stand and shall we pray? Lord, as we prepare our hearts for communion, I pray that for every man and woman in this gymnasium and in the overflow rooms, those that are listening on the radio and watching on the internet, that you would touch them in a very special way, that this day would be the day that they consciously set towards spiritual things. And as they look around their homes or their hearts, their libraries, and they begin seeing so much about this world, and yet they're dwarfed in spiritual intellect about your world, let this be a great liberating week where people see that you're calling them closer to your heart in fellowship. Bless every man here to be a God-fearing man, not to be a godless man. Let him be God-fearing men. Let these men that stand before you not have weak backs and spines, but let them strongly stand up for you and to let the world know that they're your son. And let these men protect the women and children. Let them be godly ambassadors for Jesus Christ in attitude and heart and language and work ethic. Father, have mercy on our country. But we know there are many that are trapped because they don't know and they can't speak out. And we see in these scriptures that it's a matter of setting our minds. And we know that the schools and the entertainment and the financial have set their minds so far to the world that they're now imprisoned by the devil. And there's no way out. There's perplexity. So we pray that you could use us, each one of us standing here right now, that you could use us in a way that would bring love and peace, like you said, and spirituality, not just to San Diego, but to our whole country. Help us set our minds towards the things of heaven, and let us not be settled and accepting the flesh. You have many, many talented women here and talented men. They could just turn their talent towards you and be so fulfilled. Help them. Father, we say thank you for loving us and letting Jesus take the condemnation instead of us and setting us free that we could see there's a spiritual nature and a carnal nature, and given us the freedom to choose which nature we are going to exalt. So we're weak by nature, Lord, in the flesh. We ask you to strengthen us now in the spirit, that you would be glorified by the rest of our lives, by the rest of our days. They would be filled, overflowing with your will be done on earth as it is in heaven. Amen.
0: God's love for us is more than anything we can comprehend. But know this, he allowed his son to be beaten and hung on a cross so that the payment for yours and my sins could be paid in full. That's how much he loves us. 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
1: It's 1227.
2: It's 80 degrees.
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4: The Bible is unique because in it we see God Himself speaking to humanity. 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Call upon him while he is near." 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
5: In the Old Testament, God spoke to us through the prophets. 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

0: You're listening to Straight from the Heart, the Bible teaching radio ministry of Calvary Chapel, Philadelphia. Our teacher here on Straight from the Heart is Senior Pastor Joe Foch. We're currently in the Old Testament, going verse by verse through the book of Ruth. On today's broadcast, we'll continue our study beginning in chapter 3. Before we finish, I'll give you some additional information so you can contact us with any questions or comments. But first, open your Bible to Ruth chapter 3 and let's join Pastor Joe as he continues.
1: He says, verse 10, "Blessed be thou of the Lord, my daughter, for thou hast showed more kindness in the latter end than at the beginning, inasmuch as thou followest not young men, whether poor or rich." Evidently, he's older than she is. He says, you're demonstrating more character, wanting to raise up, married to Mahlon for 10 years, no children, to honor him, to undertake the law of the kinsman redeemer, and you're not paying, it's not bothering you that I'm older and this and that, you know. And of course, it's a beautiful picture of, you know, again, you've chosen the ancient days over the thing that's young, the thing that's cool, the things that's savvy, you know. Blessed are you, inasmuch as you haven't followed after young men, whether poor or rich. And now, my daughter, fear not. I will do to thee all that thou requirest, for all of the city of my people doth know that thou art a virtuous woman. A beautiful verse. He says this, "Now, my daughter, fear not." Now listen, this is in the dark. She can't see him. She can hear his voice. And that's the condition we're in with our kinsman, Redeemer. We can't see him, but we can hear him. As he says to us, "Fear thou not, I will do all that thou hast requested." We come to him for forgiveness, for salvation. For all the, literally, the city of my people, it's the people of the gate. Those were the elders. Those were the people that sat there and understood what was going on. He said, all of the elders of the city, the people of the gate, they know that thou art, he calls her, a virtuous woman. It's the exact same phrase that's used in Proverbs chapter 31, verse 10, a virtuous woman who can find. Her price is far above rubies. A woman of excellence. Isn't it interesting? The fact that she's a Moabite means nothing to him. All of the elders of the city know of your character. You are a woman of excellence, a virtuous woman. And now, it is true that I am thy near kinsman. Howbeit, there is a kinsman nearer than I. Yes, I am your kinsman redeemer, but Boaz, the little researcher, Googled kinsman and found out that there's someone else that's nearer than he is who has the right to exercise the right of the kinsman first. Now, possibly historically here, culturally, that's why he hasn't been more forward. He has helped her, but not overly. You know, he is, it seems, a man of great character. He says, what you're saying is true. I am your near kinsman, but I've found out there is a kinsman that is nearer to you than I am. Tarry this night, and it shall be in the morning, that if he will perform unto thee the part of the kinsman, well, good. Let him do the kinsman's part. But if he will not do the part of the kinsman to thee, look what he says, then will I do the part of the kinsman to thee. And he takes an oath, as the Lord liveth. Lie down till the morning. Now, there are those that try to insinuate that there's something immoral that takes place here. There is not. There is no indication. Lie down till the morning. simply has the inference of sleep, of lying down to rest. It brings nothing else in. Naomi was completely comfortable to send her to the feet of Boaz, knowing his character. There's beauty here. There is no immorality involved in this at all. In fact, more than that, he seeks to protect her reputation, the other kinsmen. Look at verse 14. She lay at his feet until the morning. She rose up before one could know another while it was still dark. He said, "Let it not be known that a woman came into the floor." Look, he does that out of respect for the other kinsman, who's redeemer, who's closer. He does two things here. He says, "Stay here till morning." He does not send her out into the night. He wants to protect her. He cares for her well-being. But more than caring for her well-being, he cares for her reputation. Don't let anybody know. She gets up before it's light and go. He's caring for the reputation of his future wife. Please take note of that, gals. Please take note. He respects his future wife. Please. If you're dating a quote-unquote Christian guy, and he's asking you to compromise before the wedding day, just write him a goodbye jerk letter. Because he doesn't care about you. He cares about his own physical fulfillment and his own pleasure. Boaz, who's a picture of the Lord, cares for her reputation to the point where he doesn't want to even give any fodder to the gossips that live in the area. He cares not only for her well-being, but for her reputation. Very important. And be careful. Look, gossips don't necessarily need anything factual to function. They can take bits and pieces and fly with that. Boaz says, look, just don't let this turn into anything. You know, wait till morning. I need to know that you're safe. And then as the morning comes, he says, slip out of here before anyone knows. And just don't let it be known that a woman even came to the threshing floor. She finds rest that night at the feet of the Redeemer, of the Lord of the harvest. What was it like for her laying there that night? Did she think, I don't know who this other kinsman is, but I hope he's out of town, you know. Is he really, you know, Lord, how are you going to fulfill all of this? Will Naomi be taken care of? What's going to happen? Finding her rest at the feet of the Redeemer. There is a famous sculptor by Thors Walden. And it's of Jesus Christ, and he's kind of bent over, and his hair is hanging down. No matter where you walk around, you can't see his face. But there's a little sign next to the sculptor that says, to see his face, you must sit at his feet. And he's made the sculptor so that if you sit down at the feet of Christ, you can look up and see his face under his hair. To see his face, we must sit at his feet. Look, I find myself busy, distracted, self-indulgent, in need, and I'm growing and maturing to spend that time at his feet, to see his face. We are living in a day like never before. The battle lines are being drawn, I'm convinced. And we need to live like we know this is his word, eternal, supernatural. We need to find communion with him like we have never found communion with him before, to sit at his feet and to look into his face. We need to get down to the threshing floor and let him wonderfully separate the wheat from the chaff in our lives. I do. If you don't, just say all that stuff, Lord, do it for Pastor Joe. I'm fine. I'll take all the prayers. that I can get. He says to her, don't let it be known that this happened this evening, that you were here. He said, bring the veil, it was a form of a scarf, part of her clothing, that thou hast upon thee, and hold it out. And when she held it, he measured 6 measures. There's nothing specific here about what kind of measure it is, by the way, of barley. And he laid it on her. That's probably where that phrase came from. He laid it on her. Lay it on me, baby. It seems that this is at least 60 pounds of barley. So what he does for her, he either places it on her head or he puts it over her shoulder for her so she doesn't have to pick it up and put it on herself. He balances the load on her and he sends her off with this huge blessing. And it says down in verse 17, she said, these 6 measures of barley gave he me, for he said to me, go not empty unto thy mother-in-law, because he knows Naomi sent Ruth to him, and he figures, man, I owe Naomi more than 6 measures of barley, but this is all she can carry tonight, you know. But this will send a message, you know. This is a secret, there's a code here, and she knows how to break it. So, and interesting, in verse 15, by the way, she leaves with these 6 measures of barley. He laid it on her, and she went into the city. Your translation might say, he went into the city. Scholars argue. In 1611, when the very first printing of the King James Bible came out, it said, he went into the city. Within that year, they had a print more, and they had come into contact by then with other texts. And then the second printing, they said, she went into the city. So in 1611, the first printing of the King James Bible was called the He Bible, and the second printing in the same year was called the She Bible. That's just free information. It's free information. The Hebrew manuscripts can be argued either way. The truth is they both went into the city, so it really doesn't matter. With different intentions, she went back to Naomi, her mother-in-law, and he went to do business. We're going to see that. So he laid it on her, and he, she, whatever you want, went into the city. And when she came to her mother-in-law, she, the mother-in-law, Naomi, said, who art thou? And Ruth is thinking, nobody knows who I am tonight. What's the problem here? She says, who art thou, my daughter? And she told her all that the man had done to her. Now, by the way, what it literally says is what was accomplished is the idea. It's not, who are you, my daughter? I don't know who you are. She's saying, what's changed? What condition are you in now? What took place? Are you engaged? What's up? That's the idea of it. Tell me, what happened? What's changed? What condition are you in, my daughter? You didn't know who are you, but it's kind of like, who are you now? Are you Ruth the Moabitess or Ruth the Bethlehemite? Are you Ruth the stranger? Or are you Ruth, the family of the Messiah? Very interesting in the language, the way it communicates. And it says, then answering Naomi, she told her all that the man had done to her. And she said, these 6 measures of barley gave he me, for he said to me, go not empty unto thy mother-in-law. And Naomi said, sit still, my daughter, until thou knowest how the matter will fall, for the man will not be in rest till he have finished the thing. Naomi knows exactly what's up. These 6 measures of barley are a thank you note, and they say, I'm busy, just hold on. She says to Ruth, I know what the message is here, honey. Now you sit still. Now, I don't like somebody to tell me to sit still at one of the most exciting points of my life. I don't know about you guys. Sit still. A girl. Your wedding could be around the corner, but sit still, dear. Just wait. It'll make you jump out of your skin. Naomi knows the deal. He ain't gonna rest till he gets this nailed down. The only reason he sent me 6 measures of barley. Exodus chapter 14, Moses was told to stand still, and he said to the people, "Behold the glory of God." I don't do good at that either. A circumstance where there's no escape, where everything looks like it's disintegrating, where life is falling apart around you, and it seems like the Lord has forsaken you, and there's no hope in any direction. Sometimes he would say to us, he's the same yesterday, today, and forever, "Stand still and behold the glory of the Lord." I'm not good at that. Psalm 46, we're told there, "Be still." Now this is getting better for me. "Be still and know that I am God." And the Hebrew is literally "hands off and know that I am God." Don't be my little helper. Be still and know that I am God and you are not. And this is one where this person wants everything to work out. And if this is a relationship, she's no doubt filled with anticipation, some level of anxiety. And Naomi's wise enough to say, "You know, sit still. Do not follow Boaz around Bethlehem. You'll drive him out of his mind and you won't get anything done. Let him do what he does. Men are different. Just let him out there. He ain't going to rest till he gets done. Just trust me. For a man to give us this much barley, he's lost his mind. He ain't going to rest until he gets the situation nailed down." Isn't it interesting? The first verse in the chapter, she says, "Is it wrong for me to seek rest for you?" That is a place of rest, an environment, a condition of rest. Free from anxiety, an environment. The last verse of the chapter says the man's not going to rest. He's not going to cease, a different kind of rest. He's not going to rest from his work and from his labor until he has this whole issue nailed down. He will not be in rest until he has finished the things this day. Listen. Our rest, you know. What is your rest? Is it getting your retirement account nailed down? Is it salvaging your 1040K? Believe in miracles, huh? Is it, getting this or arranging this or having this relationship or having this thing or, you know, what really is your rest? Because none of those things produce rest. None of those things produce rest. You know, the picture, interesting here, of Ruth is she's at the feet of the Redeemer. That's where she finds rest. You know, you look at Jesus. Remember the woman at the well? When he talked with her, he said, "Look, if you'll come to me, I'm going to give you water to drink. You'll finally be..."

0: What he was saying to her is, and to every wife and to every husband, you're not going to find rest in your husband. He was never made by God to replace Jesus Christ in your life. He said to this woman, you've gone from husband to husband to husband to husband, and you ain't satisfied. Not until you come to me and drink of me will you find satisfaction and rest from this insanity for your soul. It's a blessing for a husband and wife to be together. But the wife is not the perfect contributor. The husband is not the perfect contributor. Jesus Christ is the perfect contributor. The husband never finds rest in the wife. She was not made to bear that load. We find rest in him. And let me tell you the rest that we find in him. The rest that we find in him is this, is that he won't rest. We can rest in Jesus Christ because we know this. He won't rest till he's got the whole program nailed down. That's how it ends here. He is not going to rest until he have finished the thing. He's not going to rest. We're told in Zephaniah, and it's one of my favorite verses. It says, the Lord thy God in the midst of thee is mighty. He will save. He will rejoice over thee with joy. He will rest in his love. He will joy over thee with singing. What it says is, he will rest in his love when he gets us all home. You remember John chapter 17, he says, Father, I will that those you've given me be with me where I am, that they might behold the glory I had with you before the world was formed. The only time in the Gospels you find Jesus saying to the Father, I will, exerting his will, is there. Before that, he says, not my will, thine be done. He said, Father, I don't say anything unless the Father says it. I don't do anything unless the Father does it. If you see me, you've seen the Father. The only place he says he raises his will, and he's the only one that could raise his will to Jehovah God, to the Father. He says, I will, this is my will, Father, that those whom you've given me be with me where I am, that they might behold the glory that I had with you before the world was formed. The rest you and I have is this, as we look into his face, and we learn who he is, and we enjoy sweet communion with him. He will not rest until he has us home. That's our rest. He will not rest until his redeemed possession is gathered in his presence. He will then rest in his love. You know, we're like kids with pictures on the milk cartons now. You know, he knows we're in a world where there's warfare, there's difficulty, there's struggle. He's longing to have us in his presence where we can stand. This corruption puts on incorruption, this mortal puts on immortality, and we leave our sinful natures behind and we stand full face, looking into the face of the Savior. And we behold the glory that belongs to him without shame. And it says, then he will rest in his love. Oh, he loves us now. He doesn't rest in it. He loves us much too much to rest in it. But when he finally gets us home, he's going to rest in his love. And he's going to joy over us with singing. I often wonder, what will that be like? It says, the voice of the Lord shakes the mountains. The voice of the Lord causes the hens to calf. The voice of the Lord, you know, it shakes the wilderness. The voice of the Lord, you know, what's it going to be like when he lets loose? Mario Lanza's got nothing. You know, that day's going to come. We're in presence. What will it be like when he opens his mouth? He rests in his love. And he rejoices over us with singing. Naomi says, honey, sit still. Because he ain't gonna rest until the job is done.
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0: Has science discovered why we exist? 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
1: When you know who made something and why it was made, you know the purpose of the item. That's true of can openers and it's true of human life. Anyone who doesn't know who designed us or why is almost certain to be confused about their purpose in life. For generations, evolutionary scientists tried to explain our origin by comparing fossilized bones. But more recently, they have turned to comparing the genetic material of current human groups. You probably remember a few years ago when these scientists announced that they had discovered that all living people could be genetically traced to a woman in Africa many long evolutionary years ago. They called her Eve. Today, they admit that this picture is a little simplistic. Further studies have led to two contradictory theories. In the first, all humans today evolved from a single African population. The second position is that modern humans are the result of interbreeding of populations from Africa, Asia, and Europe. Some also admit that the flaw in both positions is that the same genetic data can be interpreted to support either theory. The major flaw in all of these studies is that they assume man is the product of evolution. As long as evolutionary science refuses to consider God's account, which says he made us, it will be without a solid scientific basis to answer questions about why. And people who do not know why they were made are almost certain to live empty, purposeless lives.
2: If you'd like to read more about creation science and biblical worldview issues, visit creationmoments.com for weekly blog posts, articles, and answers to frequently asked questions. 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
5: It's 80 degrees.

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0: You know, some of the most powerful words Jesus ever spoke weren't about the past, but the future. Welcome to Through the Bible. I'm Steve Schwartz, your host, and I'm glad that you're here with us as we open God's Word together. Now, in this study, Dr. J. Vernon McGee brings us to what's often called the third major discourse in the book of Matthew. Now, discourse may sound a little bit formal. Don't worry. It simply means sermon or teaching. This one, known as the Olivet Discourse, is Jesus' message from the Mount of Olives about the end times. Now, as we mentioned last time, this chapter really lays the groundwork for understanding important books like Daniel, Zechariah, and Revelation, places that we'll visit together if you stay with us on the Bible bus for the whole journey. 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Now, before we begin, let's hear from Norman, a fellow passenger on the Bible bus with us. I've just completed my sixth trip through the Bible. Wow, Norman, congratulations. If I do my math right, that's 30 years. I continue. I'm amazed that I'm still learning something new every day. When I first started listening, it was on an FM station in Cedarville, Ohio. After several years, I started listening on your website. After I retired in 2020, I started listening to your app. Each morning, I go for my half-hour walk and listen. What amazes me most is that when I first started listening, the primary method of transmission was terrestrial radio, and the languages available were relatively few. I have seen it grow to where the number of languages is staggering, and the methods of transmitting them are hard to imagine. I'm so thankful that TTB is able to continue, and I look forward to the next 5 years of learning even more of God's Word. Well, Norman, I agree with you. It really is amazing how faithful God has been. No one could have imagined how wide and how deep this ministry would go. God certainly is faithful to his word, isn't he? Now, here's a quick note. This is from Isaac. I'm a college student and was raised in a Christian home. If I'm honest, I've always been afraid of Revelation. It seemed dark and eerie, but as I studied with McGee, I found it's about hope. Thanks for the instruction. My trust in the Lord continues to grow with each book. I'm now with you for the entire trip. Well, it's great to hear from you, Isaac. I'll be sure to save you a seat. Now, from the parables to his words about what's ahead, Jesus is teaching us how to live with eternity in view. How is he speaking to you as we study Matthew together? You can drop us a note in the app. You can even hit the speak button and just talk it into there, and it'll transcribe it if you've got an iPhone or an Android device, which we've all got one of those, don't we? You can also email us at BibleBus@ttb.org, or you can write to Box 7100. 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Let's pray together as we open God's Word. Lord, would you open our hearts as we listen, and then help us to understand the truth of your Word and the truth of who you are. We pray this in the name of Jesus. Amen. Now here's Dr. J. Vernon McGee with our study of Matthew 24 on Through the Bible.
1: Now, friends, we turn in our study today to the 24th chapter of the Gospel of Matthew. This is the third and the last major discourse in the Gospel of Matthew. We've had the Sermon on the Mount. We've also had the Mystery Parable Discourse in Matthew 13. And now in Matthew 24 and 25, we have the Olivet Discourse, so-called, because that's where it was given. And if you have a friend, you ought to call them now and ask them to listen in, because all three of these major discourses are misunderstood, and it has given such a wrong conception of what Christianity is, what the Bible is all about, and what God intends to do. Now, we want to urge you to write in and ask for our notes and outlines if you do not have them. And so as we begin today, let me just briefly recapitulate some of the things we said last time. Our Lord has now denounced the religious rulers, and he's turned his back on Jerusalem and says their house, the temple, is left desolate, and they'll not see him until they say, "Blessed is he that cometh in the name of the Lord." Apparently, there is a postponed kingdom, therefore. There's so many that object to that. Well, may I say that you're certainly going to have to object to the language of the Lord here. He says it's postponed, doesn't he? He says that He'll not establish it at this time, but that he's coming again to establish it. Now, the apostles were a little surprised at that, too. They didn't like the idea of a postponed kingdom. So they come to him, and they say, look around at these buildings. You say this house left desolate, and the temple then was made up of many buildings. It was still in process of building. However, at this time, it was a very beautiful thing, a very large thing. It was the temple of Herod, white marble, very beautiful. And now it's to be left desolate. And he says to them, do you really see this? You don't see it like it's going to be, because there'll not one stone be left upon another. All of it's to be thrown down. Now, I was there at the Wailing Wall several years ago, and the tour director wanted to call attention to the way that the stone was worn away there, where over the years they had wept at the Wailing Wall. Well, that's there, and that's worth noting. But frankly, that's not what impressed me. The thing that impressed me was the fact that they are not all just one kind of stones. They're all kinds of stones. And we're told that the Wailing Wall, which was built after this, it was made up of the stones taken from different buildings, different periods. And you go to the pinnacle of the temple, which evidently is that corner of the temple area. You'll find that since they've excavated recently, and I know when I was there, I noticed again the different kinds of stones that come from the different period. What does that mean? Well, that means not one stone is left on another. They had to go pick them up from different places. Titus really destroyed that city. Now, shock, in fact, they've had a trauma going up the Mount of Olives, and they've had a huddle. They've talked this over. They come with three questions, and he's going to answer them. Tell us, when shall these things be? That means, when will one stone not be left upon another? Now, Matthew does not have that part of the discourse at all. You will find that over in the Gospel of Luke, and you'll find segments of it in Mark. But actually, Luke carries that section. Why? Because Matthew is the gospel of the kingdom. The king is presented here, and that present destruction has something to do with this age in which we live, but has nothing to do with way off down yonder in the future, the king is coming. So Matthew doesn't carry that part. Now Luke says, when ye shall see Jerusalem compassed with armies, you will know that this time has come, for when one stone will not be left upon another. And many of those that heard him there that day were present in 70 A.D. when Titus surrounded the city, laid siege to it, and cut it off from the rest of the world. And when he finally breached the wall and got in, it was terrible what he did. And he destroyed that city. He demolished it as it had never been before. And you must recall that it had been destroyed several times before, especially by Nebuchadnezzar. And now it is destroyed, and that part has been fulfilled. In other words, one-third of the Olivet Discourse has been fulfilled. Now the next two questions, what shall be the sign of thy coming, and what is the sign of the end of the world, or the end of the age? The world never comes to an end. There's going to be a new earth brought on the scene. This one will make way for a new one, but it's just like you trade in your old car for a new car. You're not without a car. You can't say that's the end of the car age for me. I don't have a car anymore. Well, you do. You traded the old one in, got a new one. And we're going to trade the old world in, at least the Lord is, for a new one. And the world never comes to an end. It's the end of the age. And that's the way they're asking it, by the way. And he's going to answer it now in the chronological and logical order, which is the last question he'll answer first. What is the sign of the end of the age? And what is the sign of his coming? Now, this has to do with his coming to the earth to establish his kingdom, and the church is not in the picture here at all. The church actually is gone by the time you get to the end of the age here. It's the last days of the nation Israel. Now, we believe that he's talking about the Great Tribulation period. Somebody says, can you know that? Why, sure we know that, because he labels it the Great Tribulation period right in this discourse. I imagine that some folk thought that some fundamental preacher thought of that term, the Great Tribulation. Our Lord's the one who thought of it. He's the one that gave it its name, and we'll be coming to that next time when we see the Great Tribulation period. That is, if we don't get to it today, and we're not moving too fast through here, because this is a very important section, by the way. Now, you'll notice here, and Jesus answered and said unto them, take heed that no man deceive you. Verse 4. Now, that word, take heed and let no man deceive you, is, I think, to characterize the entire age. We're in the front end of it, of course. But it's a word of caution that's given and will be especially true in the Great Tribulation period, because that's when the Antichrist is to appear. But we are told today elsewhere to beware of false teachers, not false prophets. Anybody starts prophesying today, you can poo-poo them right out of the scene as far as the Christian is concerned, because prophets are not for this period, but we are to beware of false teachers. And there are a great many of those around. We must test it by Scripture. I read a letter, maybe some of you will recall it, from a lady that was in a cult, and how the Lord delivered her out of that cult. Fact of the matter is, I have another letter here before me, and it just came in, and I'd like to share it with you because of the fact that it illustrates what I'm talking about. This comes from a woman who apparently has a very important position in an insurance company in downtown Los Angeles. Now, she says here, I'm reading now, about 20 years ago, a well-meaning friend introduced me to, and I can't mention it, it's a cult, and you mention it, you get in trouble on the radio, so I don't mention it, I don't want to get in trouble. A friend introduced her to this cult after going to her church for 1 year as her recruit. I switched on the radio during lunch. You were giving your noon Bible study. I listened and learned. And then she tells about how her entire family then went to a good church in the area in which she lived. Friends, may I say to you that you need to beware today of false teaching. There's a lot of it around, not only in Southern California, but all over this land today. And he says, take heed that no man deceive you, for many shall come in my name, saying, I'm Christ, and shall deceive many. Now there to be false Christs. We have them. There are few around today. Not as many right now as there were a few years ago. We had a couple here in Southern California. One had a holy city up here in Northern California. But whether it's Northern or Southern California, you don't have any holy cities. Not in this state, or any other state for that matter. But this man was a man that he expected any minute to be called to Washington to solve the problems of the world. Well, you don't send to the holy city in California to get the solution to the problems of the world. One's coming from the Holy of Holies in heaven someday, and he'll solve the problems. Now, in the end time, there is to be a false Christ. Now, I believe that our Lord, there upon the Mount of Olives, looked down to the end of the age, to this great tribulation period, and here at the beginning, he's bridging the gap. Now, I recognize that there are many good teachers today, much better than I am, that take the position that immediately he moves to the end of the age. Well, I think you find the fulfillment of it, the entire spectrum of the Scriptures fulfilled at the end. But I do think he's bridging the gap. Now, if you disagree with that, you'll be in mighty good company, I know. But, of course, if you want to be right, I'm sure you'll want to go along with me right here. Now, will you notice this? He says, many shall come in my name, saying I'm Christ, and shall deceive many. That's the rider on the white horse at the end of the age when Antichrist comes. Ye shall hear of wars and rumors of wars. See that ye be not troubled. For all these things must come to pass, but the end is not yet. Wars and rumors of wars are not signs that we're at the end of the age by any means. And I think he's bridging now the gap. It's so easy to think a major war is indicative that we're at the end of the age. Actually, it's not. There have been, I forget how many wars, 200 and some odd major wars in the past 5,000 or 6,000 years, and I think we've had maybe 200 years of peace in that time. But wars and rumors of wars are not the sign. I remember when I was a boy, and I was just a little boy at the end of World War I, and I remember hearing my dad and others talking about the books that were coming out then, saying that this was the end of the world, as they put it in those days, because we had just had a World War I. Well, after that, we had a worldwide depression and a World War II and the atom bomb. And during World War II, remembering what had happened in World War I, I said to my congregation when I was pastor out here in Pasadena, I said to them, after World War II, you wait and see, there'll be a wheelbarrow load of books saying that we're at the end of the world, as they'll put it, because we've had World War II. But you know, I was wrong. There wasn't a wheelbarrow load of books. There were two wheelbarrow loads of books that came out at that time, and they all were very sensational. Well, we've come a long way since World War II, and so it might be well just to listen to the Lord again and quit listening to these false teachers. And ye shall hear of wars and rumors of wars. See that ye be not troubled, for all these things must come to pass, but the end is not yet. And friends, man will never solve the problem of war. He thinks he's going to. The League of Nations was to do that, and then the United Nations, and I don't know what will be coming up in the future, but they'll have something, because nothing will work until the Prince of Peace comes. Can't have peace without him. Now, will you notice he says in verse 7, for nation shall rise against nation, and kingdom against kingdom, and there shall be famines, and pestilences, and earthquakes, and divers places. All these are the beginning of sorrow. Now, this characterizes the whole age. We've had all of these. Right now, the population explosion has the world frightened, and rightly so, my beloved. They're starving to death by the thousands and millions, and that's going to increase. It has to increase. But the old black horse of famine hasn't ridden yet. He's going to ride one of these days, and it'll be at the end of the age that he'll really come forth. These are just the beginning of sorrows that we see today. I think we've come now to our first time word. I think now that we're entering the great tribulation period, and I believe that this is the thing that characterizes it. Now, let me very briefly mention to you what I have on my chart that might be helpful. You and I are living in the age of the church, or the age of the Holy Spirit, as some like to speak of it. And in the world today, the Bible divides mankind into three groups. Paul says, give none offense, neither to the Jew or the Gentile or the church of God. Those are the three groups in the world. Now, he's calling out a people to his name out of both Israel and the Gentiles. And one of these days, that group will be taken out of the world. Then the great tribulation begins. And I think this is what you have here now in verse 9. The beginning, actually, of the great tribulation period. Then shall they deliver you up to be afflicted, and shall kill you, and ye shall be hated of all nations for my name's sake. Now, who's he talking about? The church? No. He's talking about the nation Israel. This is anti-Semitism on a worldwide scale. And I'd like to inject this at this point because it's important. And I trust it might be important for Christians today. My friend, as long as the church, the true church, is in the world, you could never have worldwide anti-Semitism, because the church will resist that. No real believer in the Lord Jesus could hate the Jew. That's an impossibility. Now, I think liberalism has given a false front to these people, and in the final analysis would finally turn against them. But long as the church is in the world, the true church, why, there'll not be worldwide anti-Semitism. But when the true church is removed, I think it'll break out worldwide. Verse 10, and then shall many be offended, shall betray one another, and shall hate one another. And many false prophets shall arise and deceive many. Now, we are not to pay attention to false prophets. Peter says, as there were false prophets among the people, that is Israel, there will be false teachers among you. We are to beware of false teachers. And here is a warning against false prophets, which the nation Israel was to beware of. And because iniquity shall abound, the love of many shall wax cold. Now, that's a principle, of course, that you could apply that to today, as there are many principles here. A great many people today, because of the way the world is going. I met a preacher. I'd been in school with him. And he had joined everything. He'd become a liberal. He drinks his cocktails, smokes his cigarettes, and he lives just like the world. He told me, no use fighting it. He said, McGee, you don't fight City Hall, you join it. Well, I fight City Hall in that sense, by the way. I'm not about to join it. You see, because of the iniquity that's around him, he was telling me about in his church, how much of this had gotten in his church. He's not going to fight it. And because iniquity shall abound, the love of many shall wax cold. It'll be more true in that day, of course. Now, verse 13 is supposed to be a startling verse, but he that shall endure unto the end, the same shall be saved. Now, he that shall endure unto the end. Well, now somebody says, you see, you got to endure. Yeah, but who endures? Well, when I read the book of Revelation, I find out that he stopped the whole forces of nature and of evil and even of good. And he said, we're going to seal so many. Who is it that's going to endure to the end? Those that he sealed at the beginning, of course. And he says, my sheep, regardless of the period, or regardless of the sheep, they're going to make it through to the end. He said that when he starts out of 100 sheep, he always comes through. Now, who is it that endures to the end? Those that are his will be recognized because they'll endure to the end. I think, again, we've got a great principle there. When somebody says to me today, I knew so-and-so, he was very active in the church, he was a deacon in the church, and now he's gone into sin. Is he a child of God? I can't answer it. I don't know what to say, because I don't know. Really, I don't know. We just have to wait. I tell them that the pigs will eventually get to the pig pen, and the prodigal sons will all get back to the father's house eventually. It is confusing to find a son in the pig pen. And sometimes you find a little pig up in the father's house. And Peter says the sow that was washed has returned to a wallowing again. The pig did get up there. One of the little pigs went up with the prodigal son, got a nice little pink ribbon around his neck, and he had his teeth washed with Pepsodent. And I want to tell you, he looked very much like a real believer, but he wasn't, you see. He that shall endure to the end, the same shall be saved. You just have to wait. Sometimes a sheep gets in the mud. Sometimes a son gets into the pig pen. But he's going to get out, friends. Why? Because he has a wonderful shepherd. A sheep is safe because we've got a wonderful shepherd, friends. And that's what he's saying here. The same shall be saved. Now, we come to another strong statement. I'm going to save it till next time to go into detail. And the gospel of the kingdom shall be preached in all the world for a witness unto all nations, and then shall the end come. Now, some that do not agree with the premillennial interpretation, we have a lot of amillennialists running around today, and an amillennialist is, well, that's it, ah. That's what you think of when you hear that. They believe that, some of us believe, there are two or three gospels, that there's a gospel of the kingdom and gospel of the grace of God, and that God has several methods of saving people. I'm going to talk about that next time when we talk about this gospel of the kingdom, of whether God has several methods, or whether really he has only one method, and actually these today that are trying to say that there are several gospels, actually don't they really believe that there are at least two ways of being saved? And friends, God has never had but one way to save sinners, and that's through the death of Christ on the cross. And we can show that next time. We're going to begin right there. Until then, may God richly bless you. I'm beloved.
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0: today as we come to the table.
1: Wow, they believe what? They're going along with what? Hey, when did you give your life to the Lord? Well, I, you know, whatever, and I kind of always did. One time there was a camp meeting, and I remember looking up when the preacher said something. Did you ever pray from your heart to repent and receive Christ? Well, no, but I mean, I was kind of always there. There's an opportunity. You're not judging. I can't stress this enough because it's what led me to Christ. And so it's a very passionate subject for me. Don't be afraid to discern. Don't despise discernment. Don't be, you know, the Holy Ghost, and don't wrongfully judge. Don't despise discernment.

0: many times when we see someone making poor choices or walking down the wrong path, we hesitate to say anything. We worry that we'll come across as harsh or judgmental. But before we speak, we should examine our hearts and ask ourselves, am I speaking from pride or from genuine love and concern for them? Well, thanks for staying with us today as we come to the table, the daily Bible study program of Pastor Mark Kirk of Calvary, Knoxville. Today, Pastor Mark reminds you that lovingly speaking the truth is not the same as condemning someone. Real love doesn't enable destructive behavior. It points people toward Jesus and the truth of God's Word. When correction comes from the heart, it isn't self-righteous judgment. It's biblical discernment spoken in love. Now, let's join Pastor Mark in the book of 1 John chapter 2 with today's edition of Come to the Table.
1: Okay, when kids are young and they're little, is it hard to get them to help around the house? What do you think? Sometimes it seems when they're little, almost impossible. Could you please just clean your room up? Could you help me do the dishes? Could you do that? And there's always some reason, right? And then when they get older, they begin to help more and serve more. That's part of maturity. The same thing is true in the spiritual realm. We come to the Lord, and God's just saying, I want you to spend more time with the Lord. Yeah, but I'm so tired, Lord. I'm so busy. And God's going, just do it. I promise if you do it and just be a part of the family and get involved in what I've given to make our family work right, you're going to be free and you're going to be filled with joy. And it takes a while for us to finally get into that mode, say, I'm going to do this. I'm going to sit down. You know, it might be starting in the New Testament. If you've never done this before and you've never just read the Word of God, but just begin to read some of it. And then begin to pray and say, God, how can I serve? In whatever area, it could be something very small, a greeter, an usher, the welcome booth. You know, whatever area, serving men's ministry, women's ministry. And again, as a pastor, when you say these things, you know, there's no specific need out there. The need is your need. It's yours. It's for you. It's not for the church. You need this. And if you do this, God will set you free. It's just how his economy works. And so now we come to, again, lastly in this, and that's how the young men, they've been set free. And by the way, it's interesting to me to address these young men because I know that a lot of young men struggle greatly in this day and age. And I deal with a lot of young men who say, I need to be free in whatever area it might be. And God is saying, young men, you want to be free? Spend time in the Word. Don't just read a devotional. Spend time in the Word. Chapters. Pray. Minutes. And serve. Start serving. What can I do? Whatever. I don't know. Find it. God, show me. You'll be free. That applies to both men and women, but I find it interesting he addresses the men there. And it seems to me that I see a greater struggle among men to be free from sin than I do women. Maybe I'm wrong in that, but it seems that the men have a harder struggle. And maybe I just don't know what's going on inside all the minds of you ladies and what's happening. I don't know. But it seems to me in my experience that the young men have the biggest struggle. He gives a way to be free, although it works for everyone. Now he comes lastly here to fathers. Okay, these are the older ones in the faith, fathers. He says, again, because you've known him. You know, fathers, I write to you because you've known him, he says. The word is gnosko. It means I write to you, fathers, literally. I write to you because you've known God experientially. There's that experience again with God. That's what the word gnosko means there in the language, that interaction of realness. From the beginning, and as a present result, you are possessors of that knowledge, he would say. He's encouraging the fathers in their faith, even as he's encouraged the new believers, and he's encouraged the middle believers, the ones who have been walking a while because of their faith. He says, fathers, I encourage you well, because you've known the Lord from the beginning. You know the one that's from the beginning, who is Jesus. And you've known him for many years. You've been walking with the Lord for many years. And so now you're a spiritual father and a mother. And let me just make another comment about that. I know I mentioned it last week, and I want to say it again today. We need fathers and mothers in the faith. So if you've been walking with the Lord for any length of time, don't be afraid to be that encourager. Be a mentor to somebody. Encourage them. Disciple them. Maybe there's somebody you see struggling. And you say, you know, hey, why don't we meet for a cup of coffee? You know, whatever. Let's just talk. You know, I've noticed you're having a battle here or whatever the case. You seem to be, how are you doing? I'm not doing good. Well, let's, you know, step out there. And that might be the God's way of saying for you to step out and serve, is to find someone to be that disciple or two and to minister to them. And so John here finishes his encouragement to the young and those walking for a while, then those that are older in the faith. You've done great. Good job. Way to go. Now he shifts gears over into the warnings. You've done great, but this is what will sink you. So believers, we've heard the encouragement. Now listen to what will sink us. Look at verse 15. Do not love the world or the things of the world. If anyone loves the world, the love of the Father is not in him. It literally means stop loving the world and don't even, if you're not loving it, don't even start. Just stop. And so what does he mean when he's speaking of the world here? He's not talking about, you know, just being able to enjoy nature and, you know, go to a theme park or ride in your canoe and enjoy life. He's not talking about that. He's talking about the world system, the world mindset. It's that whole mindset that works in conjunction with the enemy against God. Those that would, you know, support all the things that are anti-God, against God, you know, you're loving everything except God, promoting everything but the Lord, getting God out of everything and bringing in the world system. That's what he's talking about. Don't be a part of that as a believer, he's saying. Make a stand against it, because if you're a part of it, you're going to fall. You're going to be sucked into it. Don't love it. Love God. Again, I love the word he uses for love here. I guess I don't know if I love it. I find it very interesting. Because the word love here, what it means is, it's the word agape. It means to love self-sacrificingly. Now, when we think about that, we think about God's kind of love and our love for each other, and rightly so. But the Bible also says we can love the world that way. If you come out of a sinful background, we all have a sinful background, but a really, I guess, trapped in drugs and alcohol background or whatever, if you come out of that kind of background, you know what it means to agape the world. You didn't know that's what it meant, but you will when I explain it to you. You love the world so much, you're willing to continue to inflict pain on yourself to do it again. It's amazing how I would willfully abuse my body self-sacrificingly. All right? Ted, I'm going to lay myself down and let you hurt again tomorrow. I'm going to lay myself down for the pleasure so that I'll feel horrible tomorrow. I'm going to self-sacrifice my body to go the way of the world. That's what he's talking about. That's love of the world. We don't recognize it until God points it out. But God says, no, love me that way. Deny yourself to love me that way, to honor me, and I'll bless you. And so when it says, again, don't love the world, we know we're to love the lost. We get that. Love the lost, love them. But that world system, literally, again, stop loving the world. Stop considering. He adds to that. The meaning is added to it. Don't consider the world precious. It's not that precious. It's not that big a deal. We have things we like down here. We have, you know, the whatever. Don't consider it precious. Again, this is more of the world system mindset. Separate yourself from it. Worldliness is really a matter of the heart rather than actions. If you love God, you'll do his will in the world. But if you love the world, you'll do your will and you'll do the world's will. That's just how it works. So we start loving the world and then we're sucked into it. We sacrifice ourselves. And it talks here, it speaks of loving the world system in a continual habitual action. That is, we just go right along with it. Whatever the world's doing, we're going to go right along. We're going to be a part of it. And what he's saying is there should be that struggle saying, I'm not going to be a part of that. I'm not going to go along. Listen, don't find yourself when the world is around you trying to get you to agree with everything that the Bible says is wrong and they want you to go along with it. Don't go along with it. I know it's easy to say, well, it doesn't bother me. If they want to live that way, that's fine, but it doesn't bother me. Don't give in to the point where you don't strive against sin. Speak about it. Pray about it. Take a stand against it. Because if not, we're going to find ourselves right in that sway of the world, going right along with it. It's been said that any dead fish can float downstream with everything else that's flowing that direction. But it takes a live one to go against the flow and go the other direction. And we're called as live fish in Christ to go against the flow of the world. We swim upstream, and that's what we're supposed to do. And so, and notice he goes on to say that if you see someone who loves or participates in this all end of the world mindset, it proves that the Father's not in them. He says, if they do this, if anyone loves the world, the love of the Father's not in them. So if you see somebody going right along, you know, I hear people say, well, I don't understand, so-and-so's a Christian, but they think abortion's fine and they have no issues with same-sex marriage. It's all okay. And they say that it's all good and everything's fine. I'm like, okay, wait a minute. Now, are we to love those people? Absolutely. As we love everyone. You love the world. We reach them for Christ. But if you don't have a problem with that, John is saying if that doesn't affect you, you're not of the Father. That's big. Some of you might be going, well, that didn't affect me, but I think I am a Christian. Are you? Are you really? John's going to say, he's writing this to a church. He's writing it to the church of his day. And when we get to chapter 5, he's going to say something very interesting to the church of his day. Make sure you're in the faith. Why would you say to the church, make sure you're in the faith? Because a lot of people inside the church building are not in the faith. They're in the building, but they're not in the faith. And the only way to test and find that out is to say, what does God say shows me I'm not in the faith? And what does God say shows me I am in the faith? Now, you just may be a complacent, backslidden Christian if you're going along with all that stuff. Maybe you got saved and you just become really hardened and cold and just kind of floating downstream with everybody else. You know, bumping into the other dead fish, you know, kind of, oh, whatever. And God's, you know, getting up in front of you and going, wake up. Wake up. Time to stir, swim the other way. Don't go along with the flow. Make your voice known. Prove that you're in the faith. So that's a real litmus test for us this morning, to prove that we're in the faith. Don't just take it for granted. And again, I don't say this in the sense of, and I want to also say this, don't despise discernment. Listen, as somebody who thought they knew the Lord, for many years I thought I knew the Lord. I was in the church, but I wasn't in the faith. You guys know my testimony. Many of you do. But as people begin to challenge me saying, okay, the Bible says that if you know God, these things will be something that at least affects you. You don't seem to care at all. I mean, okay, Mark, you know, I'm not trying to offend you, but you're a Christian. Yes. Well, you might want to think about that one. I'm so glad that there were enough loving, discerning believers who confronted me. The main one being my wife. Again, you know my testimony, but there were others. It wasn't just my wife. God sent people into my life to say, you know what? Something's not right. Now, here's what happens. Don't judge. I can't say anything. I'll be judging. There's a difference in judgment and discernment. If God is giving you discernment, this guy doesn't know Christ. He has no issue with abortion. He has no issue with same-sex marriage. He has no issue with sins that other people are doing. The Bible says you'll be convicted by God's Spirit about righteousness and unrighteousness. There's a problem. You're not judging, you're discerning. And you need that discernment, because without that discernment, you're not going to approach the Mark Kirks of the world so that we can come to Christ. Praise God for the discerning saints in this room. Thank you. Because the Mark Kirks of the world need you desperately. We need you to challenge us. We need you to look at us and say, something's not lining up. What is wrongful judging then? Wrongful judging is for me to decide what I think is right in God's eyes and then try to hold you to that standard. That's wrong. But when it comes to discernment, it's simply evaluating the fruit. What's the fruit in that person's life? It is bad. And I love them enough to say something. When did you give your life to the Lord? I'd like to know. Just maybe share with me. That's a great question to find out. If you start to have questions and you're with somebody, I think they know the Lord. I'm sure they do. But wow, they believe what? They're going along with what? Hey, when did you give your life to the Lord? Well, whatever. And I kind of always did. One time there was a camp meeting and I remember looking up when the preacher said something. Did you ever pray from your heart to repent and receive Christ? Well, no, but I mean, I was kind of always there. There's an opportunity. You're not judging. I can't stress this enough because it's what led me to Christ. And so it's a very passionate subject for me. Don't be afraid to discern. Don't despise discernment. Don't be, you know, the Holy Ghost, and don't wrongfully judge. Don't despise discernment. Notice he says this, and again, I got to zip through this. Went longer than I intended there. It says, verse 16, for all that is in the world, the lust of the flesh, the lust of the eyes, and the pride of life is not of the Father, but of the world. Here are the three things that bring us down. These are the keys to failure. We talked about the keys to success. Here are the keys to failure. John clearly lays them out, talking about them in detail. The lust of flesh, eyes, and pride of life. These are the earthly and temporary things apart from God and the Spirit. They're not of the Father. These come from Satan's playbook. That's exactly how Satan tempted Eve. What did he do? He said, she saw that the tree was good for fruit. Lust of the flesh. My flesh wants it. Again, there's nothing wrong in certain things that your flesh desires. A great meal. A relationship with your wife. These are not sinful. What he's talking about is following the sin nature for the forbidden. Okay? She said she saw the tree was good. God told her not to eat of it. Lust of the flesh. She saw what's pleasant for the eyes, lust of the eyes, and desirable to make one wise, the pride of life, being puffed up. Satan did the same thing with Jesus in the wilderness. He told Jesus to make stones from bread when he'd been fasting 40 days. He knew that he was hungry in his flesh, but God hadn't released him yet, so it was the lust of the flesh. Then he showed him the kingdoms of the world and said, "All this, I can give this to you. I've got the power right now. God's allowed me this levity. And I can give it to you because I can give it to whoever I want." He can. That's a whole other teaching, but he can. Jesus said, no, that's lust of the eyes. Then he told him to jump off the Temple Mount, off the wall, because he knew he would float down. God wouldn't let him die. He came to pay for the sins of the world. Then everybody will admire you. They'll know how great you are because you just floated down from this high height and landed, whatever. And Jesus said, no, but he said, I'm going to do this God's way. I'm not going to do it your way. But that's how he tempts us. Again, the lust of the flesh is to satisfy the flesh in an unrighteous way. Whatever that might be. There's righteous fleshly things. I love a great steak. It's like, man, I want to eat that steak. That's not sin. That's a great appetite, right? But if it's something that we know is wrong, if I'm looking at someone else's wife, and I want her, and I'll get to the looking part next. This is really more talks about the actual physical aspects of things. If you give in to the fallen nature, you give in to the flesh, that's what he's saying. We have to steer away from that. Don't give in to that. Fight through prayer, through the word. That's where you have failure. A further definition is a passionate, lustful desire that resides in the flesh and comes with an evil nature affecting, notice this, one's reason, one's will, and one's emotions. Okay, I'm just going to give myself over to, I'm going to reason that it's okay. Here's why it's okay. My marriage is terrible. This is okay. So now I'm going to give my will over to it, and I'm going to give my emotions over to it. She loves me, my wife doesn't. And Satan says the same lies in every situation like that. So those are easy to pick on and use. But it relates to physical pleasure. That's the physical side. What's the next one? Lust of the eyes. This is the one that's the mental pleasure. So you're not actually doing anything, but it's in your mind. You're looking as a man, I could use that example, out of the women. As a woman, you're looking at all those new shoes. No, I'm just kidding. I keep using that same one because I don't know where women struggle, so I keep using the same one. I apologize. I need new examples. I realize that. Pray for me. But the bottom line is whatever it is that causes you mentally to lust, men or women, whatever that is, that's a danger just as much. We have to guard ourselves because this whole thing can be going on in the mind and we think that nobody knows it. Number one, God knows it. Number two, it will destroy our lives. Those things that tantalize the eyes. It's a mental pleasure. And the Lord said again, if you've lusted in your heart, it's as if the same as you've done it. So the physical and the mental, this is how Satan comes in. The last one, the pride of life. And that is referring to this life that we currently live in. It means things down here that we take pride in. Vainglory, empty braggart talk, a display of swagger. This is all in the definition. Assurance in one's own resources or in the stability of earthly things. It's looking to everything but God to get by and then taking pride in the fact that you've got it. Whatever the case might be. Not realizing God gave us everything. The pride of life. These things bring us down. These are things to watch for and to guard ourselves against. And here's why we're to avoid these things. Look at verse 17. And the world is passing away and the lust thereof, or the lust of it. But he who does the will of God abides forever. This is why we avoid these things. First and foremost, it's sin against God. Number two, this world's passing away. It's temporary. Everything down here is temporary. Every time someone that I know of or around me dies, it reminds me of how quickly this life can go. We talked about Peter John, Pastor John's son, who died last week. He was like 40-some years old, died of cancer. How many of us think that we're going to die of cancer in our 40s? We don't think that way. We think, I'm going to live. And we should plan for the future. I get that. Not everybody's going to make it to their 80s and 90s. Not everybody's going to make it that far. And so the bottom line,

0: spending time doing it, you will be free. You will be a fruitful, productive Christian. You will lay up reward in heaven. If you don't, you're going to be a floundering, struggling Christian the rest of your life, never being free, always wondering how they did it, and probably end up in depression because how come they're so successful and you're not? He hasn't made it hard, but we have to follow through. So this is where, as a gentle encourager, go for it. You can do this. Word, prayer, service. You're going to see your life change radically. God promises. But as an unbeliever, you don't even have that opportunity. You don't have that hope if you don't know the Lord. And so what choice are you going to make this morning? God is setting before you right now life and death. If you don't know the Lord, do you want to go to heaven? Do you want to be free? Maybe you're like one of those that you're going, hey, I think I'm one of those that is in the church, but I'm not really of it. And I'm not really a part of it. I'm in the building, but I'm not in the faith because I don't really have a problem with what the world's doing. It doesn't bother me. What's the big deal? If you don't have a problem with what's going on in the world, and I'm not talking about the bad things like kids being killed and rape and all that, we all have a problem with that. But if you don't have a problem with the world's mindset and the direction of the world and what is important to the world, if that's not bothering you any, if there's no conviction whatsoever, if you don't see that that's not the wrong way and there needs to be a new direction, you're not in the faith. And this is not wrongful judging. This is an encouraging discernment from somebody who wants to see you in the kingdom of God. What do I do, Mark? Well, you confess it to God. Forgive me. I realize that I'm wrong. I agree that you're right. I believe you died for me on the cross. And will you be my Lord? Will you be my Savior? If you do that, you're going to be in the kingdom. Listen, I can't emphasize that enough. I want us to be well-fed as believers here at Calvary Chapel. But if we don't know the Lord, being well-fed doesn't do us any good, does it? Make sure you're in the faith.
1: 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Pastor Mark is teaching through the book of 1 John, which was written to the early churches to urge them to choose rightly and wisely. John had a simplistic way of writing that encouraged new believers to stay on the straight and narrow path. The simplicity of the gospel is refreshing. Jesus plus nothing equals salvation. There is God and there is Satan. There is righteousness and there is sin. 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Choose Jesus and be saved. 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And to find out more about us and our beliefs, just scroll down to the Calvary Knoxville link. Like the Apostle John, we believe in one true gospel. 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

0: change depending on how common the behavior is. They found that if everyone is being selfish, people didn't view it as negatively as if only a few people were doing it. The researchers argue that this shows how social norms change over time. But should our views about morality be determined by the majority? Oh, no. Popularity doesn't determine morality. If we determine right and wrong, then it's merely based on our own opinion. And if my opinion differs from your opinion, whose opinion's right? We need to look to the firm foundation of God's unchanging word for our morality.
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1: Morality by popular opinion? This is Ken Ham, CEO of the ministry that built a full-size ark near Cincinnati. One study found that people's views on being selfish

0: John 5, verses 43 through 47. I have come in my Father's name, and you do not receive me. If another comes in his own name, him you will receive. How can you believe who receive honor from one another, and do not seek the honor that comes from the only God? Do not think that I shall accuse you to the Father. There is one who accuses you, Moses, in whom you trust. For if you believe Moses, you would believe me, for he wrote about me. But if you do not believe his writings, how will you believe my words? This has been your sustaining word of the day, brought to you by Calvary Chapel of Manitowoc.
1: Juxtapose how our culture is responding to God's clear and defining truths. Here's Pastor Damian Kyle.
2: How simple and wise and straightforward God's word is in terms of defining gender, in terms of defining marriage, and in defining the expression of this great blessing of God called sex. And then look at the ferocity of the attack of our culture upon these three great truths, these three great revelations.

0: There are strident voices in opposition to basic and foundational truths about who we are and how we're to relate to one another. Where will all of this lead and how should we respond? Well, we're going to dive into these questions and more today on According to the Scriptures with Pastor Damian Kyle. We're in a series that we've called Gleanings from Genesis. Last time we observed man's rejection of God's design for the foundations of family, society, and life. Let's go a little bit deeper, shall we? Here's Pastor Damian with today's program.
1: Never before in human history has mankind felt brazen enough or arrogant enough to take their rebellion against God to this place. And yet we have as a nation. And it will not have a good ending, because you cannot poke God in the eye and have a good ending. You cannot steal his institutions from him and have it end well. You cannot disrespect God in this way. And all of this, of course, is exactly as the Bible tells us would be the case in the world immediately before the rapture of the church. So often, and you've heard it and I've heard it, but in this redefining of marriage is that the Supreme Court did, the argument that is made for expanding God's definition of marriage to include same-sex marriage by some within the homosexual community is something like, look at how high the divorce rate is among heterosexual marriages. Could we treat marriage any worse or with any greater contempt than what you heterosexuals have done? But the problem with the argument is that the failure of the statistics that they produce reveal and bring forth that has nothing to do with the institution of marriage itself. Those statistics, however abysmal they are not a reflection on the institution itself. It's a reflection upon either one or both parties engaged in that particular marriage. My mother had two sayings that she didn't input a lot into our lives when we were growing up, but there were two things that she was famous for saying to us over and over again. Number one, it's an unfair world. And that's a good preparation for life, by the way. And then the second thing that she would tell us is, two wrongs don't make a right. And it absolutely applies to this. What the heterosexual people have done to marriage and the wrong that has been done there never justifies a second wrong being done. Everybody is wrong in the abuse of marriage or making it something less than what God intends it to be. And today, increasingly, and I mean ignorantly, people want to partake in the institution of marriage. They want all of the blessings of marriage, but they do not want the things that are foundational to it. And they don't realize that if you fiddle with the foundation, if you change the foundation, then you mar the entire thing. It will cease to be the blessing that God intends it to be in the human condition. Now, thankfully, God tells us what are to be the marks of this institution of marriage that he has provided to us. And he records them in verse 24. He tells us that the first mark clearly is that it is intended solely for a man and for a woman. He is uniting Adam and Eve in holy matrimony. Second, that it involves a man leaving his father and his mother. That is, that he and she are to establish a new home upon being married that is distinct from their parents. It doesn't mean that they shun the rest of their extended family as a result of being married, but when they were in the home and under those parents, they were under that authority structure. When a man and woman are married, they establish an entirely different authority structure that is based upon them, their marriage, the family that will come out of that. The old authority structure has ended and a new one has begun. Third, the marriage involves not only leaving a father and mother, but it involves cleaving as it's put in the New King James, he shall be joined to his wife, and vice versa. I prefer, I think it's in the Old King James, where it doesn't talk about being joined to his wife, but he shall cleave to his wife. That's the old word that was used, and that word speaks of a deep and total commitment to the marriage and to the person that they are marrying. It carries the idea that cleave does of being welded, of being glued together. In other words, they are now to be inseparable. They are to be indivisible. When I was a much younger man, I took a hand at trying to build some furniture for a while. And one of the products that you could have in order to do that was this glue product called Weldwood. Once you put two pieces of wood together with that Weldwood and you allowed it to dry, you could never break that wood at that seam. Those pieces of wood will break every other place except at that seam. That's the tightness, the permanence of the union that is described there. And it's exactly what God is talking about here. The commitment is to be for life, and barring the death of the marriage partner or sexual unfaithfulness on the part of a partner or the unwillingness, if we're married to a non-Christian who is unwilling to live with our Christian faith and they abandon us as a result, other than that, the commitment is to be for life. And this is why when I unite people in marriage and I'm asked to officiate at a marriage ceremony, I always include the line and have them repeat the line, each the bride and the groom, to have and to hold from this day forward, for better, for worse, for richer, for poor, in sickness and in health, to love and to cherish until death do us part. And the reason that I include that in the vows is that biblically, that is the commitment that is being made before God and other people that are assembled there. That is the commitment that the institution of God demands of people that are going to engage in that institution, a commitment to be joined and to cleave. I think we need to hear it in how wayward our culture is these days and how casual everything has become. But biblically, no one is to enter into marriage casually in terms of the commitment that is made to the spouse that they're marrying or to God. The commitment should never be less than this. There should never be the idea, I'll marry him, I'll marry her, we'll try that, and we'll see how it works out. And already one foot is out the door. And these kind of attitudes toward marriage is a very, those are understanding of marriage that is very foreign to what God describes marriage to be. And any lesser commitment to marriage than a cleaving commitment is unworthy of the institution of marriage. The fourth thing that he brings out that marks this institution of marriage, he says, and they shall become one flesh. And it communicates the idea that these people in the eyes of God are no longer seen as purely individuals, but they have now become one in the eyes of God. And it also speaks of the physical or the sexual relationship in marriage. You might remember that in chapter 1, verse 28, when God commanded Adam and Eve to be fruitful and multiply, speaking of the sexual relationship between a husband and a wife. He gives them that command, but significantly, he did not allow for the fulfillment of the sexual relationship to occur until he had also established the institution of marriage. And it is important to realize that this is the only, it is only within the institution of marriage and the commitment of marriage that a man and woman can enjoy a non-sinful expression of physical or sexual relationship. And all sex outside of marriage, it pollutes not just marriage, but it pollutes sex. It defiles it, it stains it, in a way that God never intended. And you look even within my lifetime, within the culture that we live in, and you look at how sexual immorality has cheapened how sex is viewed by the world around us. It's just a hookup. It's just a physical thing. It's just an amusement. It's just this kind of level that it has been dropped down to by the culture instead of viewing it as something that is honest to God, something that is sacred, something that is holy between a man and a woman, something that is beautiful, something that is a beautiful part of marriage. And this beautiful gift of God has been taken into the gutter. And God declares concerning the sexual relationship and his word in Hebrews, it says, marriage is honorable among all, and the marriage bed is undefiled, but fornicators and adulterers God will judge. Marriage is honorable among all, and it is within the context of that marriage relationship and that commitment that the marriage bed, the sexual relationship, is undefiled. And so when he talks about marriage is honorable among all, the word honor there literally means honored, respected, valued, prized, precious. The sexual relationship, outside of that commitment to one another, everything else dishonors. Not only marriage, but it dishonors sex as well. I also think that it's important to realize, because this may just be an absolute wow moment for our culture in terms of its understanding of things, it's very important to realize that sex is God's idea, that it is his creation. And because it is his creation, this makes him alone the expert on sex. Years ago, she's still alive now, but some of you that lived long enough, you remember when Dr. Ruth, that little short German woman, was the great single expert on sex in America. And basically, people would ask her questions, and her answer was always, you know, do it a little bit more and then giggle. And everybody got a big kick out of it and said, wow, what an authority. But to make her the America's sex expert is just nonsense. Masters and Johnson's are not the expert on sex. The Kinsey Institute is not the expert on sex. Only God is the expert on sex. And it is God who created the sexual relationship between a husband and a wife. He is not embarrassed about it, or he would have never put it in the creation, and he would have never put it in the book. And it's important to understand that the sexual relationship between husband and wife, all of this is pre-fall. And it initiated pre-fall. Sex is not a part of the fall. It is pre-fall and is a part of what God declared not only to be good at the end of his creation, but to be very good. You say, why make such a big deal out of this? Because I like to make you feel uncomfortable. But that's not it. And I know you're not uncomfortable. The reason that I make a big deal out of it is because the world and the devil have now come along and they claim to be the real experts on sex. And they have convinced an entire world that they know everything about this, and God knows nothing about any of this. The indoctrination is thorough and astonishing. But they aren't the experts, not the world, not the devil. God is the expert concerning sex. And it's a wise person who recognizes that and then submits to his wisdom, God's wisdom and his direction concerning it. I think that the average person's concept of Christians in sex, in terms of how it's all portrayed before the world, is that we couldn't know the first thing about it, because surely the God of the Bible is so uptight about sex and so uptight about the subject that the Bible has nothing to say about it. And I think the perception of Christians and God and the Bible in terms of somebody on the outside looking in, they must marvel when a Christian wife gets pregnant, assuming that some miracle has occurred that didn't require sexual intercourse. or if it did, that the Christian husband and wife engaged in it as just some kind of act of joyless drudgery for the purpose of procreation. You think about that kind of a perception of the Bible or God or Christianity. It's not only to be ignorant of Genesis chapter 2, it's to be completely ignorant of the Song of Solomon in the Old Testament. Those folks are clearly enjoying themselves. In that book, if you have never read it, you talk about an inventive in the context of a marriage relationship. I mean, you've got everything going on in a description of the joy of a marital sexual relationship in Song of Solomon. Everything but Lionel Richie singing in the background. I mean, really, you read it, it's so joyous, it's so free, it's so uninhibited, and so pure. And that's how God intends it to be. But it can only be that if we explore it and enjoy it with a person who is committed enough to us to marry us. And it's beautiful, and it is even a holy experience, it is a sacred experience, but only when it's experienced God's way. And I'd like to also say in this regard that you don't have to become an expert on sex before getting married. Sometimes a guy will try the line, and women have become so much like men now, I suppose that there's a crossover on it. But, you know, we ought to get involved sexually before we get married, just so that it works. Listen, go home and take a cold shower and go on Wikipedia and pull up the human anatomy of male and female, and that's all you need to know about, that it will work. It will work just fine. You know, this is not a complicated thing. The wonderful thing about going into marriage with an innocence related to all of this, and certainly not feeling the necessity of being an expert before you get married, is because when you make that lifelong commitment to someone, when you marry them, you have now the rest of your life to figure that out, to just chill, just relax, and grow in that now for the rest of your life. Because the commitment has been made to be together for the rest of your life. That's a lot of time to figure a lot of things out and to enjoy it. And there's no pressure at all in that. There isn't the pressure within marriage, within that kind of a commitment that is like the pressure of a one-night stand. You notice in verse 25 that we're told that they were both naked and not ashamed. And this speaks of the innocence and the purity of Adam and Eve prior to the fall. But even in our fallen state as human beings today, the truth remains that it is only from within the context of marriage that a man and a woman, a husband and a wife, can be naked before one another without shame. Otherwise, something has been seared. Let me close with an application here. You look at how simple, when you're in Genesis chapters 1, 2, and 3, you're in the foundation of everything in terms of not only the Bible, but everything about the world that you and I live in on a daily basis. And you look at how in these first couple of chapters, how simple and wise and straightforward God's word is in terms of defining gender, in terms of defining marriage, and in defining the expression of this great blessing of God called sex. And then look at the ferocity of the attack of our culture upon these three great truths, these three great revelations from God's word, and these three great revelations from God that have served mankind and have produced a stable foundation for civilization for hundreds of years. And these truths are found within a stone's throw of one another in the Bible, in the very first two chapters. And do you think that all of these new definitions of gender and marriage and how the sexual relationship is to be expressed, do you think these new understandings and definitions are going to build stronger marriages and stronger families and a stronger culture and society and a stronger world? They will not. Intuitively, we know it. Even if we don't want to accept God's definitions, we know that if you put this up against this, they do not compare. If I ever take the defining of these things and I define them in making not my pleasure supreme, but is what is right in the eyes of God and what is right with other people and what is right for mankind as a whole. There is no comparison between what God says in His Word and the lie and the hoax that is attempting to be foisted upon all of us in all three of these areas. And that's not the worst of it. Because in this rebellion against God and in His definitions of all of this, one day every single one of us are going to stand before this God and every single person in this culture. And we're going to stand before the God that we are poking in the eye and worse every single day and continually disrespecting. Our nation and much of our world is absolutely 100% currently betting that God does not exist. They have put all of the chips, they're gambling everything on the fact that God does not exist. And the problem is, for them, is that He does. And it's an absolute disaster what we are watching unfold before our very eyes today. The foundation, how it is being attacked. I mean, here you have, as you talk about the foundation of Genesis chapters 1, 2, and 3, but specifically 1 and 2, you picture all of this as a house, and the world and the devil comes, and people do, they attack this house, this thing that God has described in His Word, and they begin by attacking and dismantling the roof or taking out a wall, and so the attack has been what it has been all the way through the ages. But now you have an unprecedented attack within our culture and world against the foundation. And when you take and you destroy the foundation and try to replace it with something else, it will all collapse under its own weight. And it will collapse. And it will collapse. And the good news, though, is that we don't have to participate in any of this. The redefining of gender and marriage and sex away from God's intent.
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1: It's 2:27.
2: It's 81 degrees.
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Now, what do you and I delight in? Sometimes I delight in revenge. He delights in mercy. I delight in selfishness. He delights in selflessness. It's amazing how different God is. And see, Daniel remembers that. And so when you're praying for somebody, you're interceding for somebody, just remind God, Lord, you're a God of mercy and love.

0: We have a tendency to forget that God's thoughts are nothing like ours, especially when it comes to our prayer life. When we pray for those that have wronged us, do we remember how we have wronged our Savior or those that have been unkind to us? How has the Lord treated us? You know, it's always good to reflect on the way we have been treated by our Lord. And then when we enter into our prayer closet, ask Him to give us His thoughts as we bring our petitions before Him. Hello there, my friend, and thank you for joining us for A Walk in the Light with our pastor and teacher, Bill Gallatin. We are currently making our way through Daniel chapter 9. And today we will pick up in verse 16 as we explore the heart of Daniel and God's response to it and his prayer for his nation.
1: O Lord, according to all thy righteousness, I beseech thee, let thine anger and thy fury be turned away from thy city, Jerusalem, thy holy mountain, because for our sins and for the iniquities of our fathers, Jerusalem and thy people are become a reproach to all that are about us. Notice again, he's interceding for his nation. What a privilege, what hope there is to intercede and pray for our nation, our leaders, and ask God's mercy on us a people. Now therefore, O our God, hear the prayer of thy servant and his supplications, and cause thy face to shine upon thy sanctuary that is desolate for the Lord's sake. Daniel remembers the promise of God that the Lord would bless and that he would prosper those who pray for the peace of Jerusalem. If you pray for the peace of Jerusalem, the Bible says, thou shalt prosper those who pray for the peace of Jerusalem. He's asking the Lord to put his hand upon that land again that belongs to him. And it's for the Lord's sake. It's not for our sake. It's for your glory, for your great name's sake. O my God, incline thine ear and hear. Open thine eyes and behold our desolations and the city which is called by thy name. For we do not present our supplications before thee for our righteousnesses, but for thy great mercies. And he realized, see, we don't deserve it, but it's God, you're so merciful. And I'm just crying out to your mercy because David or Daniel knew, you see, the scriptures have said his mercies are new every morning. He had in his possession probably the writings of Lamentations at the end of Jeremiah's prophecy concerning the 70-year desolation and punishment of the nation. And in, you know, Jeremiah's writing of the book of Lamentations said, thy mercies are new every morning. Just think, God has new mercy for you tomorrow morning. Mercy that you've never experienced in your life. As long as you walk with God, he has a new portion of some new mercy that you might need if you'll just ask for it. You've never had before. A mercy that no human will ever give to you again because they can't trust you. Have you ever had a human say, that's it, I can never trust you again? Well, God has new mercy. You see, Daniel knew that. So he prays for that, for his people, for his nation, his great mercies, that to be glorified, that your name would be exalted for the love and the forgiveness you have. You see, that's why God does it, to reveal his glory and that he might be exalted, to let you know he's a God of love and forgiveness and mercy, even though we don't deserve it. Remember that. If you and I got what we deserved, no one would show up next week. We'd have an empty skating rink. The holy rollers would be gone. But you see, he delights in mercy. Not only does he have new mercy every morning, he delights in mercy. Now, what do you and I delight in? Sometimes I delight in revenge. He delights in mercy. I delight in selfishness. He delights in selflessness. It's amazing how different God is. And see, Daniel remembers that. And so when you're praying for somebody, you're interceding for somebody, just remind God, Lord, you're a God of mercy and love. I've experienced it in my own life. And Lord, I know you have mercy for that individual. You have grace for that individual. And it's for your great mercy that I pray this. that you might be exalted, that you'd be glorified by the way you treat that individual, not because I prayed for that individual. That I wouldn't be exalted because I prayed, but you'd be exalted because you showed mercy. I don't need to say a thing. No one even needs to know that I prayed. Lord, be exalted in the mercy that you give them. Be glorified. Oh, Lord, hear. Oh, Lord, forgive. Oh, Lord, hearken and do. Defer not for thine own sake. Oh, my God, for thy city and thy people are called by thy name. And now, notice again how Daniel knows to come into the presence of God and receive from God. While I was speaking and praying and confessing my sin, how quickly God responds to us when we come in with a need, when we confess our sin, we don't come in complaining about what someone has done to us. I have discovered in my own life many times somebody's done something to me, and yes, it is sin what they've done. But my attitude after the fact toward them because of what they've done to me, my sin by my ugly heart and secret revenge or my attitude toward them is worse than what they've done to me. And I come into the presence of God, and so often I wonder why God doesn't release this. And he says, Bill, your attitude is worse than what they did to you. And so it's so important when we come into the presence of God, Lord, I want to confess my sin. Show me. Where is it in my life still that I'm not willing to talk to you about, that I know that's still there? I'm ready to confess my sin, Lord. And notice when you come into God, presence with that attitude. While I was speaking and praying and confessing my sin and the sin of my people Israel and presenting my supplication before the Lord my God for the holy mountain of my God. Notice the scriptures tell us Jerusalem belongs to God. Now remember, we learned already, and we'll find out later on in the prophecy, as God reveals more of the second coming of Jesus Christ and the personality and person of the Antichrist, that one of the things the Antichrist does when he tries to take over the world, he'll tell Israel and draw lines and divide up the nation and tell them what is theirs and what belongs to someone else for his own gain. And the Bible plainly states that Jerusalem belongs to God. That's his holy mountain, his city. It doesn't belong to the UN, the United States, the Palestinians. It doesn't belong to Western Europe. It belongs to God. That's his land. And believe me, very soon he's coming back and everybody know that he's the owner. And you're invited to live there with him. You want to live there with him? Won't be any stone throwing then. Now notice how quickly God responds to us when we approach him the right way in our difficulty. Yea, while I was speaking in prayer, even the man Gabriel, whom I had seen in the vision at the beginning, now an earlier vision, in the beginning, being caused to fly swiftly, touched me about the time of the evening oblation, or at 3 o'clock in the afternoon. Now again, how amazing. Here he's in his 90s probably, and he can remember as a young boy 70 years earlier before the temple was destroyed, how lovely and wonderful it was to go with mom and dad on a regular basis to the temple and worship and offer up the sacrifices, the morning and the noon and the afternoon sacrifices to God out of a willing heart. And even though that's been taken away and long in the past, it doesn't stop. See, because it's in his heart, even though the building isn't there, he doesn't quit. He's still praying and seeking God in his older years. He loves God. And so he's continuing to pray. Being sent to another country or a place where there's no building to do it in doesn't stop Daniel from having relationship with God and still having church. He doesn't need a building to have church and to have fellowship with God. And so here he's praying. While he's praying, God sends Gabriel. And here is proof text that, you see, you are under God's care and watchful eye. And just as the writer of Hebrews tells us in, what, chapter 1? Is it chapter 1, verse 13 and 14? That God has created the angels, the ministering spirits, to be there for the heirs of salvation. Daniel was an heir of salvation, and he needed encouragement. He needed comfort. He needed some questions answered, and he's seeking God, and he's there saying, first of all, I know I'm a sinner, Lord, and so I want to make sure that my heart's right with you, because he knows the scriptures that if he regards iniquity in his own heart, the Lord will not hear him. Proverbs 28, verse 13, he that covereth his sin shall not prosper. But he that confesseth and forsaketh his sin shall have mercy. So Daniel knew that principle and how quickly God answers the prayer of someone that says, Lord, I know I'm a sinner and I know I've been doing this week. I want to get right with you because I've got problems. He just didn't go in and say, I've got a headache and I don't feel good. Take it away, please, Lord, and plead a promise. The reason the headache and not feeling good is probably because of the sin. Not always. Now, don't go and say, oh, that pastor says it every time you're sick, you're sin. No, it could be. And you haven't taken the time to talk to God about it. But how quickly, because you're an heir of salvation, if you've put your faith and your trust in Jesus Christ, an angel will be sent to you to encourage you or to give you understanding in the scriptures or to strengthen and comfort you. Even Jesus himself needed an angel to strengthen him in his agony and prayer in the garden as he was battling Satan before the cross. And you see, God will send an angel to you if you need that angel. And it says he was caused or commanded to fly swiftly. And in that Hebrew, the root of that means he went so fast that Gabriel was exhausted. He was panicking. I mean, God said, get down there quick. My child needs help. And you see, he'll do the same thing for you. And by the time Gabriel got there, and he informed me, and he talked with me, and he said, oh, Daniel, I am now come forth to give thee skill and understanding, to help you understand the scriptures. Remember, he's reading the scriptures. Good thing that when you enter into your prayer closet, and remember, Jesus said, "If when you pray, enter into your closet and pray secretly, and your Father which seeth you secretly will reward you openly." And it's always a good thing when you really want to seek God's face and you need direction or you need understanding, take your Bible with you and just take, Lord, I'm willing to spend time here until I receive the understanding. How quickly God will give you understanding of the scriptures. Gabriel said, God has sent me forth to give you skill and understanding in what you're reading, to understand prophecy. And notice, he's in his late 80s or early 90s. He hasn't gotten to a point where he's, oh, I've read that. I don't need to read the Bible anymore. You can look at a life, and you can just about see a person who stopped reading the scriptures. You can see it. You can see the fruit of it in their lives. There's only one book in the universe written like this. This is a live book. It's the expression of the living God. It is a supernatural living expression. Jesus said, in the volume of the book that is written to me, it is the living bread, the manna from heaven. And there, see, you never can get to a point where there, you can read the same text for 20 or 30 or 40 years and there's nothing new to reveal in that text. Each time you read it, God will reward you with something new. If you come into his presence with a right heart, he'll turn the lens on that magnifying glass and show you something new. And you'll catch yourself saying, I never saw that before. And it's the same text that you've been reading for years. And I love it. I love it. And so the Bible never gets boring. I don't have to keep reading. I don't have to go start buying how-to books. This is it. Not that they're not good. I'm not saying don't. But this is the greatest how-to book there is. And so he comes and he says, at the beginning of thy supplications, the commandment came forth, and I am come to show thee, for thou art greatly beloved. He's reminding Daniel, and the word beloved there is beautiful. I delight in you. You're precious. Just think, you are precious to God. He delights in you. You are beautiful. Now see, on the human level, there are many human beings that could say to you, you're not precious to me anymore. I don't delight in you anymore. And I see nothing beautiful in you anymore. But see, here's a man who's in his 90s and he's still beautiful to God. He's still precious. He's not at an age where, you know, you're of no value anymore. Let's just, you know, the company doesn't need you. Not with God. You're always precious to him. And remember, it's the man who came into his presence just a few moments earlier confessing his sin, a sinner. And before he's even speaking, God, so quickly, you're still precious, even though you've failed. Even though you're imperfect, you're precious. You're beautiful. I delight in you greatly. Oh, how wonderful God is. I think, tragically, many people never really allow themselves to experience God's love. They think they have to do things for God, and they never just enjoy God and learn to sit in his presence and fellowship with him and get filled up with his love and realize how wonderful it is. And so you're greatly beloved. Therefore, understand the matter and consider the vision. Now, here is the key to all Bible prophecy in the second coming of Jesus Christ. And unless it's understood correctly, there is such confusion. But God lays it out distinctly for Daniel, the exact day that Jesus Christ comes. Now, before we look at the prophecy and look at it closely in the next 20 minutes, turn to Luke chapter 19. You need to see this. Because Jesus, when he offered himself, knowing Daniel's prophecy, said something specific, and you're going to see why Jesus wept. Here he has come to fulfill what Daniel prophesied on the exact date. And generally, the nation was not ready or didn't even want him. It was just a few thousand from Pentecost, and a handful that were waiting around Jerusalem. And he's come to offer himself to fulfill Zechariah 9:9, to come lowly and meek, their king, on the exact day that Daniel spoke of. And notice in verse 41, he's on the Mount of Olives, and he looks over, and it says, and when he was come near, he beheld the city, and he wept over it. Why? Because he knew he was going to be rejected, and he knew what would take place in 40 years to his nation and the slaughter of the people. Just as he weeps over any life when he offers himself and he realizes that that person's going to reject him, and he weeps because he says, I know where this is going to lead you and what you're going to end up in because you've rejected me. You are rejecting your future protection and security that you will have with me. You are opening yourself up to satanic destruction, and he weeps over that individual. He doesn't get angry when someone rejects him. He weeps because he knows the inevitable end of that soul. He is God. He knows your future. He knows the path and the weakness that will take you over and the bondage that will happen when you reject his delivering power and

0: it won't happen to me. I'll be careful. I'll keep it under control. He says, well, I'll get that in. I got you in 3 years. And you're going to end up in our wing in Rochester, a babbling idiot. I've got you. I know when I'm going to get you. I know when I'm going to destroy your lungs. I know when I'm going to destroy your brain cells. I know when I'm going to cause you to commit suicide. And so Jesus gives that offer to free you, to protect you, that it won't come to pass. And he knows who's going to believe him. He knows who won't believe him. And so the people who don't, he knows the inevitable future of that life. And just as he saw his people, his nation, it says he came near and he wept, saying, if thou hadst known, even thou, at least in this thy day, the very day that was shown Daniel that Messiah would come, the very day, the things which belong unto thy peace. You see, what Jesus has for your future, nothing but peace. But now they are hid from thine eyes. In other words, you've rejected me. And so you open yourself up to satanic delusion and deception. Now they are hid from thine eyes. Well, what was the day? Well, the exact date, the head of the criminal investigation of Scotland Yard, Sir Robert Anderson, was a powerful Christian man. He spent much of his life studying the Bible, and he worked it all out, and he wrote a tremendous, tremendous thesis, The Coming Prince. And taking into consideration the Julian calendar, the change of the biblical 360-day year to 365-day year, leap years, he figured to the exact date, and it's been proven, Jesus Christ, the exact day that Daniel spoke of, April 632 A.D., offered himself to Israel according to Daniel's prophecy, and he was rejected.
1: 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Thank you again for taking time out of your schedule to hear what the Lord would say. And if you can, join us next time for another Walk in the Light. I want

0: This is remarkable. He considered it important to pray all night to God. Why? Well, for the very simple reason that he was going to choose these 12 men. And even one of those turned out to be a traitor. And you have here the calling and choosing of the apostles, therefore. And he spent the entire night in prayer before making his choice. God's men are always chosen. Oh, they're candidates, to be sure. But you remember he said in the Gospel of John, "You have not chosen me, but I've chosen you."
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2: This is Ministerial Minute from Mike. Today's verse is Proverbs 31:29. "Many daughters have done well, but you excel them all." Many believe this is an extension of the prior verse and are the words her husband is praising her with. You notice he's speaking directly to her, not just about her. While only one woman can excel them all, it's never wrong for a husband or children to believe that theirs is the best wife and mom they could ever have. In a world that diminishes the role of stay-at-home moms and wives that are submissive to their husbands, these women are rare finds indeed. Susanna Wesley, who had 19 kids, only 10 survived infancy. Among them were John and Charles Wesley, a devout preacher, the other a hymn writer. It was said she spent a half an hour each and every day, one-on-one, with each of her children. That type of faithful, devoted love and attention is probably what led most of them to going into the ministry. Even though Mother's Day is behind us, take a moment to call your mom and thank her or tell someone a positive trait. This has been Ministerial Minute for Mike. Thanks for listening.
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3: Verse 23, "And I will kill her children with death, and all the churches shall know that I am he who searches the minds and hearts, and I will give to each one of you according to your works." And I want you to notice those words. They're printed in red letters, aren't they? You know what that means? That means they're the words of Jesus. And they are strong words, are they not? "I will kill their children with death, and all the churches shall know that I am he who searches the minds and hearts." Apparently, this is not gentle Jesus, meek and mild. This is the Jesus who puts his foot down. Realize the same Jesus who died to save your soul will bust your chops if you try to play him for a fool and pretend he doesn't care about how you really live your life. You see, you show your love for Jesus by how you work and have sex and spend money and how you order your daily life. Never forget that. He says, "Now to you I say, and to the rest in Thyatira, as many as do not have this doctrine, who have not known the depths of Satan, as they say, I will put on you no other burden, but hold fast what you have till I come." And this is interesting to me. Though Thyatira represents a compromised religious system, not all of its members had fallen away from the truth that's in Christ. There were a few who had held fast. You know, this proves that it is possible to be a true believer, even in a heretical church. The question comes up, can a Roman Catholic be saved? Well, of course they can. Though the gospel is clouded by the traditions of Catholicism, it's still present in the church, in its teachings. And those who hold fast to the essentials will certainly be saved. Verse 26, "And he who overcomes and keeps my works until the end, to him I will give power over the nations. He shall rule them with a rod of iron. They shall be dashed to pieces like the potter's vessels, as I also have received from my Father, and I will give him the morning star." Oh, the morning star, it appears just before the break of day. And what event occurs prior, just prior to the day of the Lord or these coming judgments? It's the rapture. I believe here Jesus promises the faithful believers in Thyatira an early exit. They too will be raptured. "For he who has an ear, let him hear what the Spirit says to the churches." Chapter 3. "And to the angel of the church in Sardis write, these things says he who has the seven spirits of God and the seven stars, I know your works, that you have a name, that you are alive, but you are dead." The word Thyatira literally means continual sacrifice. And this is how Roman Catholicism distorted the sacrament of communion. You know, the Bible teaches that Jesus was offered once for all on the cross. And yet Roman Catholics believe that the bread and wine are literally the body and blood of Christ. And thus, they sacrifice Jesus afresh every time they hold the Mass. It's no accident then that Sardis, the word means escaping ones. This is the church who committed themselves to biblical truth and bravely rejected these Roman heresies. You see, Rome taught that grace was not enough, that good works were also necessary to make a person right with God. They still teach that. That Christ is not enough, that you need the intercession of the priest. That faith is not enough. That you also need to participate in the sacraments in order to gain God's favor. That scripture is not enough. They put church tradition on the same par, the same level of authoritativeness as scripture. And that the glory of God is not enough. That the church, and namely the Pope, should also share in Christ's glory. Guys, never forget the word Protestant. It means one who protests. And Sardis countered the Roman heresies with five solas. Sola gratia, sola Christos, sola fide, sola scriptura, and sola Deo gloria. Or grace alone, Christ alone, faith alone, scripture alone, and the glory of God alone. And these five solas became the battle cry of the Protestant Reformation. Reformers like Luther and Tyndale and Wesley, they sparked a spiritual revival in the church. Yet once those leaders died, the churches they spawned began to drift spiritually. What has happened today to the Lutherans, to the Episcopalians, to the Methodists, to the churches that those men started? Jesus says to the church at Sardis, you have a name that you are alive, but you are dead. And today, many mainline Protestant denominations, though they continue to carry the name of their great founder, they no longer know the zeal and the courage and the fire that that founder possessed. You know, it's been said, the work of God begins as a movement, but it becomes a machine. It then turns into a monument, and then it ends up a memorial. And this is what happened to the church at Sardis. You know, astronomers say that the light from the North Star takes 433 years to reach Earth. That means that the North Star may have already flamed out. It could have died 430 years ago, and what we're seeing today is merely the light from its past. Well, such was the case with Sardis. The reputation of what it was continued to shine even after the church itself was dead. Verse 2. So be watchful and strengthen the things which remain, that you are ready to die, for I have not found your works perfect before God. You know, the Reformation, it rescued key biblical doctrines, but it didn't really go far enough. If you look back historically, as Jesus said, I have not found your works perfect or complete before God. Sardis had a stellar beginning, but it didn't continue and press on. Jesus says to them, remember therefore how you have received and heard. Hold fast and repent. Therefore, if you will not watch, I will come upon you as a thief, and you will not know what hour I will come upon you. You know, one of the mistakes that the Reformers made was their failure to rethink the biblical view of the end times. Luther and others just kind of carried over their Catholic eschatology. And thus there was no expectancy in the Sardis church of the Lord's soon return. This is why Jesus challenges them here to not only hold fast and repent, but to watch, to be ready. He says, you have a few names, even in Sardis, who have not defiled their garments, and they shall walk with me in white, for they are worthy. He who overcomes shall be clothed in white garments, and I will not blot out his name from the book of life, but I will confess his name before my Father and before his angels. Notice here, it is possible to have your name blotted out of the book of life. In short, a good start is not enough. Paul told the Colossians, you remember the verse, continue in the faith. Let's not just have a name that we're alive. Let's look to the one who has the seven spirits to fill us afresh over and over and over again with the power of the Holy Spirit. Verse 6 wraps up this fifth letter. He who has an ear, let him hear what the Spirit says to the church. And to the angel of the church in Philadelphia write. Philadelphia. You know what the word means? It's Greek word for brotherly love. I have a friend of mine that lives in Philadelphia. He says it should be brotherly shove. The word means brotherly love. And this is what should characterize every church. Philadelphia was on a major highway that connected Europe and Asia. It was called the Gateway to the East. Beyond Philadelphia lay the rugged regions of Phrygia and Galatia. The tribes who lived there were backwoods. You see, Philadelphia was built by men, visionaries, who wanted to use it as a launching pad for the Hellenization of all of Asia. From this city, Greek language and customs and religion could be exported eastward to all these uncultured, uncouth country bumpkins, you know, that lay beyond. And it's interesting that the Christians living in Philadelphia also adopted a mission mindset. What made this city a bridge for the spread of Greek culture also made it suitable for the preaching of the gospel. The church at Philadelphia was indeed a church on a mission. Like the vineyards that dotted the countryside, this was a fruitful church. This was the church of the open door. Verse 7. These things says he who is holy, who is true, he who has the key of David, he who opens and no one shuts and shuts and no one opens. Here Jesus introduces himself as the opener of doors. We should realize that Jesus has keys. He opens the door to God for us, and he opens doors for us to be used by God in the lives of others. Philadelphia knew that, and they were ready to walk through the open door. Philadelphia was an opportunistic church. They had faith, not fear. Rather than sit back on past victories, they were focused on today's challenges and opportunities. This was a church on the move. In church history, Philadelphia represents the missionary enterprises of the 18th and 19th centuries. The great awakenings were spurred on by men who walked through open doors to deliver the gospel. Even today, the church is using new technologies and going new places and reaching new generations. Its motto should be carpe diem, seize the day. This should be the attitude of every church. But that's not all he says about this church. In verse 8, Jesus says, I know your works. See, I have set before you an open door, and no one can shut it, for you have a little strength. You know, it's interesting. Jesus says nothing negative of this church. Even the fact that he says that it has little strength, well, it did. It was a little church with little strength. But apparently, it's not a church's size that impresses the Lord. It's what it does with what it has. Is it a faithful church? In fact, here's what makes a great church in the eyes of our Lord. Jesus says of Philadelphia, you have kept my word and have not denied my name. You are a little church. You had little strength, but you kept my word and you didn't deny my name. They were loyal to both God's living word and his written word. And this made them great in the eyes of God. This is what makes any church great in God's eyes. And then Jesus promises them, indeed, I will make those of the synagogue of Satan who say they are Jews and are not, but lie. Indeed, I will make them come and worship before your feet and to know that I have loved you. Philadelphia was a little church on nobody's radar but God's, and yet Jesus vows to vindicate their loyalty. He promises to prove to their enemies, to those that had rejected them or scorned them or scoffed at them, he promises to prove to their enemies that this church was dearly loved by him. He's going to show his love for them before their enemies. Jesus says, because you have kept my command to persevere, I also will keep you from the hour of trial, which shall come upon the whole world to test those who dwell on the earth. This is the church that will be raptured. You know, for the next 14 chapters, from really chapter 6 through chapter 19, we'll see terrible judgments unleashed upon planet earth. Today, the church suffers tribulation, but it's the world's tribulation upon the church. The day is coming when God will bring a tribulation upon the world. Here he refers to it as the great tribulation or the hour of trial. And from this, God will spare those who persevere in their faith. Verse 11, behold, I'm coming quickly. Hold fast what you have, that no one may take your crown. He who overcomes, I will make him a pillar in the temple of my God, and he shall go out no more. You know, in the ancient world, you gave honor to a noteworthy citizen by inscribing their name on a pillar there in the local temple. Can you think of a greater honor than to have your name on a pillar in heaven? Oh my. Well, that's what will happen to those who overcome. He says, and I will write on him the name of my God and the name of the city of my God, the New Jerusalem, which comes down out of heaven from my God, and I will write on him my new name. Not only will God write his name in his temple, but God writes his own name on us. You know, as kids, whenever we would go to summer camp, Mom would always write our name in our underwear, on the elastic band, you know, in our underwear. She wanted us to make sure that we didn't lose what belonged to us. And this is God's attitude. We belong to him. So he promises to write his name on us. Verse 13 says to us once again, he who has an ear, let him hear what the Spirit says to the churches. And to the angel of the church of the Laodiceans write, these things says the Amen, the faithful and true witness, the beginning of the creation of God. Now, not beginning in terms of sequence, but in the sense of importance. In other words, the top of the list, the highest priority. The NIV translates it, the ruler of God's creation. You see, Jesus is the initial word, the Amen. He is the reliable word, the faithful and true witness. But he is also the last word. He is the king of all creation. Smyrna and Philadelphia are the two churches about which Jesus had nothing bad to say. Laodicea is the one church about which he had nothing good to say. Laodicea means the people rule. Rather than submit to God, these people marched to their own drummer. They called Jesus Savior, but they had never embraced him as their Lord. You could call the church at Laodicea the hijacked church. They took his church away from Jesus. And the Lord judges them. I know your works, that you are neither cold nor hot. I could wish you were cold or hot. So then because you are lukewarm and neither cold nor hot, I will vomit you out of my mouth. Christians are like coffee. Piping hot is good. Iced coffee is a delicacy. Either hot or cold is what you want. But you don't want in between. Lukewarm, tepid, muted, room temperature coffee. What do? You spew it out. It doesn't taste good. You spit it out of your mouth. You know, Laodicea had two sister cities in the Lycus Valley. 10 miles to the east was the city of Colossae. It was there by a mountain stream, a stream that flowed down from the peaks and carried cool, fresh water. 6 miles north was Hierapolis, known for its hot springs. Even today, folks go there to visit the thermal waters. The water supply for Laodicea came from Colossae and from Hierapolis. The Roman aqueducts can still be seen today. But by the time the cold water arrived from Colossae, the hot Turkish sun had warmed it up. And over the 6 miles from Hierapolis, the hot water had cooled down. Thus, Laodicean water was notoriously lukewarm. If you were a visitor there and didn't know it, you'd take one sip and you'd spit it out. You'd be repulsed by the lukewarm taste. And this was God's reaction to the spiritual temperature of the believers in Laodicea. They were neither zealous about the things of God, nor were they obstinate. They were just indifferent. They just didn't care. They had a faith that couldn't be felt and that wouldn't be noticed. In short, they were comfortable. Comfortable with their lives. On Sunday, they pretended to care about the things of God, but Monday through Saturday, they did what was easy. Rather than turn up the heat for Jesus, they registered 98.6. They were just average, just mediocre. They just got by. rather than leave a big footprint, rather than make a difference. They just got by. And understand, Jesus hates this kind of mediocrity. He says, I could wish you were cold or hot. In other words, go big or go home. He has no room for those who just want to get by and be mediocre. Jesus says in verse 17, because you say, I am rich, have become wealthy, and have need of nothing. They're just comfortable. And do not know that you are wretched and miserable, poor, blind, and naked. Now, notice, lukewarmness blinds you to the truth about yourself. Lie to yourself enough and you begin to believe it. The Laodiceans, they thought they were rich, but in God's eyes, they were bankrupt. You remember, in contrast, back in chapter 2, verse 9, Jesus speaks of the persecuted church there in Smyrna. I know your works, tribulation, and poverty, but you are rich. Smyrna thought they were poor, but the Lord saw them and considered them rich. Laodicea believed themselves to be rich, but the Lord considered them poor. Boy, how God sees us and how we see ourselves are not always the same, are they? Once a woman, she said to her doctor, she says, Doctor, I've got an embarrassing problem. I pass gas constantly. You just can't hear it or smell it. In fact, it's happened a dozen times just since I've been talking to you. Well, the doctor, he prescribed some medicine to her, scheduled her for a return visit. A few weeks later, she came back and she said, Doctor, the problem's no better. I still can't hear it, but now I can smell it. The doctor said, well, good. Now that we've cleaned out your sinuses, maybe we can start working on your ears. This was the problem with the Laodicean church. The believers were oblivious to their own smell, to their own stinky condition. And Jesus gives them advice in verse 18. He says, I counsel you to buy from me gold refined in the fire, that you may be rich, and white garments, that you may be clothed, that the shame of your nakedness may not be revealed. The Laodiceans need to clothe themselves in Christ. And anoint your eyes with eye salve, that you may see. This region was famous for kind of a white chalky powder that they used to treat eye infections. This church needs to apply some spiritual salve to their eyes to see clearly. Verse 19 is reassuring. As many as I love, I rebuke and chasten. Therefore be zealous and repent. If you have been rebuked by the Lord, take heart. Jesus only rebukes those that he loves. He disciplines his children. He wants us to repent. And he wants us to respond positively to his discipline. And then in verse 20, behold, I stand at the door and knock. If anyone hears my voice and opens the door, I will come into him and dine with him and he with me. Here's a verse that's often used to invite unbelievers to come to Jesus. You hear this often at invitation after service. But sadly, it was written initially to the church. Jesus knocks on the door of his own church. Jesus is on the outside of his own church. A stranger to his church. Reminds me of the little girl who went home after church on one Sunday morning and she prayed, Dear Jesus, we had a good day at church. I just wish you'd been there. All that's missing from a lot of churches is Jesus. Sadly, this may well be the picture of the last church, the modern church. Church at Laodicea, Jesus on the outside looking in. How sad. Well, to him who overcomes, to the person who refuses to drop to room temperature, but stays on fire with the Holy Spirit, with a passion for God, who keeps their first love, to him I will grant to sit with me on my throne, as I also overcame and sat down with my Father on his throne. He who has an ear, let him hear what the Spirit says to the churches. May the Lord give us all spiritual ears to take to heart these messages to the church. And there we have Revelation chapters 2 and 3.
2: Thanks for tuning in to today's edition of Sandy Adams Radio. Our pastor and teacher, Sandy Adams, is coming to us from Calvary Chapel Stone Mountain in Atlanta, Georgia. Have you ever skipped to the end of a book to see how the story ends? That's what's happening when we read the book of Revelation. As Pastor Sandy leads us in this study, we're seeing just how the world as we know it will come to its end. But we don't need to grieve this world as it passes away, because it will be replaced by a new heaven and a new earth, a new world with God Himself sitting on the throne of it all. 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If you would like someone to pray with you as you make that decision, you can give us a call at 770-736-2828. Once again, that number is 770-736-2828. 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
7: When you know who made something and why it was made, you know the purpose of the item. That's true of can openers, and it's true of human life. Anyone who doesn't know who designed us or why is almost certain to be confused about their purpose in life. For generations, evolutionary scientists tried to explain our origin by comparing fossilized bones. But more recently, they have turned to comparing the genetic material of current human groups. You probably remember a few years ago when these scientists announced that they had discovered that all living people could be genetically traced to a woman in Africa many long evolutionary years ago. They called her Eve. Today, they admit that this picture is a little simplistic. Further studies have led to two contradictory theories. In the first, all humans today evolved from a single African population. The second position is that modern humans are the result of interbreeding of populations from Africa, Asia, and Europe. Some also admit that the flaw in both positions is that the same genetic data can be interpreted to support either theory. The major flaw in all of these studies is that they assume man is the product of evolution. As long as evolutionary science refuses to consider God's account, which says He made us, it will be without a solid scientific basis to answer questions about why. And people who do not know why they were made are almost certain to live empty, purposeless lives.
8: If you'd like to read more about creation science and biblical worldview issues, visit creationmoments.com for weekly blog posts, articles, and answers to frequently asked questions. 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

0: God is patient. God wants all people to be saved. And that explains why he has not yet returned. Here's a thought from Pastor Lloyd Pulley.
1: As soon as he comes back, it's over. Bam. He's now setting up his kingdom. But how many souls then would be lost eternally? How many people would never have the opportunity to know him or at that point of surrender? So the reality is we are in great need of perspective as to why it is that we are still here in this world going through challenges and especially persecution. So don't think it's strange, because the reason is this is concerning a fiery trial to try you. This is a test.

0: really possible. Sounds far-fetched, doesn't it? But today on Bridging the Gap, Lloyd Pulley will show us that suffering has purpose. And if you understand what the purpose is, you've got a great reason to rejoice. This lesson rings loud and clear in the fourth chapter of 1 Peter, as we'll soon see. We aim to cover verses 12 through 19 today. Today's message is part of a great series out of Pastor Lloyd's sermon set called Basic Christian Living. Our faith will be tested. There's no doubting that. But it's of basic Christian living that we understand how and why. Here's Pastor Lloyd revealing how fiery trials can lead to the refining of our faith.
1: There are certain lessons, truths, teachings that seem to be oft repeated in the scriptures. And we saw the first one, which normally I would do at the end of the series, called What on Earth is Happening, The Coming of the Lord. You know, that in our world, God is a God of history. He's intimately involved with what's going on. Though it looks to us chaotic, there's a plan. The Lord is coming soon. And to keep our eyes on that goal, not forget. By the way, 25% of the Bible is prophecy. Then we looked at abiding in the Lord. You know, that relationship. That's really what God created us in his image, to have relationship with us, to fellowship. And what that means, to abide in the Lord. And then, of course, we looked last time at the way of grace, which is the unique message of the Bible. It's unique in religions because you could categorize all religions in one of two. Salvation by works, something I do, something I try to press on, or salvation by grace. And grace is God's unmerited favor. You cannot earn it. Now, after experiencing his grace, the corresponding work in you changes a lot of things. But you can't fall into this, what happens after, with what you need to do before. First, you trust the Lord and what he's done, and that's the way, the gateway in. So these are essential truths for a growing Christian, all regularly emphasized through scriptures. But now we turn to another very oft repeated and oft exhorted message, and that is what to do with trials, the testing of our faith, which I dare say that there wouldn't be a hand going up in this room if I asked, how many of you had no problems in the last 2 weeks? I don't think there'd be a whole lot of hands going up. This is part of life. Now, naturally, there are normal life situations that God is not going to shield you from. You live in this world. We encounter microbes and pathogens just like anybody else. We don't have this spiritual bubble protecting us from things. However, we do have the added blessing of the Lord's healing touch and the gifts of healings. And as he severally he wills, he does things. But he doesn't protect us for certain consequences of decisions we make. We live in this world and we experience all of that. But God can turn some of those into good. Well, he does all things into good for those who trust him. But I'm talking about what I would say a little more fiery trial. So in chapter 4 of 1 Peter, let's take a look at this issue. Chapter 4, beginning in verse 12. Peter, writing to a group of people that have experienced a lot of painful experiences because of the Roman government's attitude. They expelled Jews from Rome by this time. And there was a hostility toward the Jewish religion and all the Jewish sects. And keep in mind, Christianity was a Jewish sect in the eyes of the government. You still are talking about this Messiah, you people. And so there was persecution that really scattered. Imagine everybody being relocated and displaced out of Rome and scattered throughout the Roman government, all kinds of persecution. So he's writing about these fiery trials. So he says in verse 12, "Beloved, do not think it strange concerning the fiery trial which is to try you, as though some strange thing happened to you. But rejoice to the extent that you partake of Christ's sufferings, that when his glory is revealed, you may also be glad with exceeding joy. If you're reproached for the name of Christ, blessed are you, for the spirit of glory in God rests upon you. On their part, he's blasphemed, but on your part, he's glorified. Let none of you suffer as a murderer, a thief, an evildoer, or as a busybody in other people's matters. Yet if anyone suffers as a Christian, let him not be ashamed, but let him glorify God in this matter. For the time has come for judgment to begin at the house of God. And if it begins with us first, what will be the end of those

0: who do not obey the gospel of God. Now, if the righteous one is scarcely saved, where will the ungodly and the sinner appear? Therefore, let those who suffer according to the will of God commit their souls to him in doing good as to a faithful creator. We turn our attention to this subject, testing of our faith, enduring fiery trials. And the first thing that Peter says is don't consider it shocking or strange or new. And that does seem to us a little bit of a problem. Because if you've trusted in the all-powerful God who created the universe, and he's all-loving, then why would I have any problems? Right? So it seems strange to us. Why aren't we just cuddled in sweet bliss and all of the problems go away and we live above it? In fact, atheist thinkers actually use this problem of evil in the world as a springboard to challenge God. For if God is all-powerful and he could fix the problems, then he must not be loving. Or if God is all-loving and all these problems happen, then he's probably not all-powerful. So this is how they challenge it. But the Bible actually tells us a little more information. That yes, God is all-powerful, he's created us, and sin has come to the world, and sin is the reason why there's so many problems. And God could end sin right now. He could basically, as soon as he comes back, it's over. Bam. He's now setting up his kingdom. But how many souls then would be lost eternally? How many people would never have the opportunity to know him or at that point of surrender? So the reality is we are in great need of perspective as to why it is that we are still here in this world going through challenges, and especially why persecution. So don't think it's strange, because the reason is this is concerning a fiery trial to try you. This is a test. You know, the seeds of God are planted into our heart, and Jesus used the emblem of those seeds falling on various types of hearts, soils, the downtrodden heart, the path that the birds of the air came and snatched it away before they can even understand that DNA spiritual code of God's truth. But then there's some hearts that receive it immediately, but they're so shallow of soil that the roots can't go down and the sun comes up and scorches it and it dries up. Then seed falls on the thorny soil and the thorns grow up too and just make very little fruit. Very difficult to grow a very healthy garden when you just let the weeds go wild. And as well, then there's the good soil, which is well plowed, cultivated, receptive. The seed gets a good start, has plenty of nutrients, water, and it grows and produces 30, 60, some 100-fold fruit. Well, the testing of our heart is this. When trials come, that's one of the first things that comes to test whether the faith is genuine. Do I really believe? Do I really know this is true? Was it just an emotional decision? Or do I know no matter what? And that's one of the features that stands out in this trial. But how bad is the trial? Well, in our culture today, listen, this is going to shock you. But persecution, according to all reports studying worldwide persecution of Christians, in our generation, in this sophisticated generation, is at an all-time high. 75% of all religious persecution comes to the 25%, and even, I'd have to say, only a small percentage of that percentage is really being persecuted because they really are walking. So it's a crazy time. We're seeing an unprecedented time, both political, social unrest, drug epidemic. Do you know that right now the drug epidemic is like at an all-time high as well, in which the opiates, the number one cause of death is drugs now, not auto accidents, not heart disease, which used to be number one. We are in a very unprecedented time here. Racial issues, all kinds of social unrest going on. But the real troubling thing is this crazy targeting of believers throughout the world. 12 of 13 countries that are ranked the highest of persecution in the last 2 years, it's gotten worse instead of better. The number and gravity of crimes is much worse. In China, 2,000 churches were demolished in the last number of years. In Egypt, illegal to convert from Islam to Christianity. In Iran, they can't even hold services, Christian services in the language of Farsi. It's not allowed. 120,000 people displaced as a type of ethnic cleansing of Christians. In northern Nigeria, 1.8 million people displaced, 5,000 widows, 15,000 orphans because of crazy attacks upon Christians. In Saudi Arabia, it didn't get much worse because it can't get much worse. The worst now, right now, is in Syria, literally cleansing of all Christians there. North Korea, the very worst. But recently, Asia and India is up to the highest level ever. In Pakistan, Iraq is off the charts. So all of these things, not to mention, I just got some videos that are quite graphic in nature for some of our friends there in southern Sudan trying to help the church, because these militant groups are coming in and just raiding Christian villages, beheading, killing, taking off slaves. You can't even believe we're in the 21st century. It is off the charts. And we're told, and the graphic videos that he sent to me, I got to tell you, it's just heartbreaking. It just breaks my heart to see this. But the world doesn't know, and the media is not covering this stuff.
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0: We are in enemy-occupied territory. As a Christian, you're open game. Why is this happening? What is this fiery intensity for? Well, we're told right here it is meant to try us. And if judgment begins in the house of God first, this is because the Lord wants to purify us. He wants to do something in us to help us not put our trust in the stuff of this world so that we trust in Him. When you back up a few books and you see the example of what happened in what I'd call the Hall of Faith in Hebrews 11, even more, you go, wow, I mean, all these amazing things people of faith did, like Gideon and Barak and Samson and David and Samuel and the prophets, they subdued kingdoms, worked righteousness, obtained promises, stopped the mouths of lions, quenched the violence of fire, escaped the edge of the sword, out of weakness were made strong, became valiant in battle, turned enemies to flight. Hebrews 11. But it says then, others were tortured. Others not accepting deliverance, that they might obtain a better resurrection. Others had trials of mockings and scourgings and imprisonment and chains and stone. They were sawn in two, were tempted, were slain with the sword. You see, don't give me this idea that if you believe in God, you're going to be immune to all of this, because these are both listed in the list of those who trusted God to the end. Some, the Lord, in His wisdom, chose to deliver. Others, He allowed them to suffer those persecutions. So we need to understand God has not promised to keep us out of the fire. Sometimes He'll be there with us in the fire, as we saw with Shadrach, Meshach, and Abednego. In fact, when they were forced to bow down to this false idol or be thrown into the fiery furnace, Bible records that Shadrach, Meshach, and Abednego said, listen, King, we don't need to even answer you in this. We're not going to bow down to your idols. Our God is able to deliver us from your fire. But if He doesn't, we're still not bowing down to your idols. I like that kind of faith. But if He doesn't, you know, it's in the Lord's hands. My life is in His hands. For some, He'll protect supernaturally. For some, He might allow them to be persecuted. In this case, they were thrown into the fire, heated seven times more hot. The people that threw them in died, but they seem to be walking around in the middle of the fire, freaked out Nebuchadnezzar. And then he sees a fourth guy that looks like the Son of God there, like, and bids them come out. And they came out, not even the smell of smoke on them. The only thing that burned off was the ropes that bound them. A great lesson, but He's not always going to deliver that way. And that's why we see this very important truth for us as believers. But we shouldn't be shocked Not just because this is normal, this is the idea that this is what happens to a believer in this world. We shouldn't be shocked because the world isn't our home. That's one of the reasons why this Vanity Fair is not really kind to believers. You are not just absorbed into the cultural mindset and you're just going to blindly follow what is popular, what is most important to this world. You are following a different leader. You are responding to the gospel of Jesus Christ. You are obeying him. And sometimes that puts you at odds with cultural expectations. If you don't just buy into all of the sexual mores and all of the ideas of life and the idea that everybody's belief is equal, so how could you say your belief of Jesus is more important? So as soon as you do that, you put yourself as a target. But Jesus said, listen, in the world you're going to have tribulation, but be of good cheer. I've overcome the world. All you who desire to live godly in Christ Jesus, Paul told Timothy, will suffer persecution. And Paul, even going in his travels in Acts 14, he's strengthening the souls of the disciples who were in those troubles and said, hey, we must through many tribulations enter the kingdom of God. This is normal. Don't be shocked. Even though the strangest part about this, and this is strange to us, you know, that we've become more kind, helpful, loving. Now we're being honest. Now we're doing the right things. To receive more attack for doing good is very odd. But we've got to see that's because we don't fit in Vanity Fair. And this is normal. Now, sometimes those days are more evil than others. Sometimes the attack will come and then there'll be a lull. Sometimes it's intensely fierce. But we should not be shocked. Consider this normal because you are a believer and you're marching to a different drum. You're following the Lord Jesus in a culture that's moving away from him. The second thing he mentions is not just to not be shocked or surprised, but he says in verse 13, rejoice. So I would put it in the negative. Don't be depressed. The opposite of that is rejoice to the extent that you partake of Christ's sufferings. Now, look, it's not enough just to keep your heart free from discouragement or from being surprised. Here's a wild thought. You are commanded to positively rejoice in the midst of fiery trials. Now, to the extent that Jesus, our Lord, faced fiery trials, the captain of our faith experienced them, why shouldn't we? A disciple is not above his master. That this is to the extent that you partake of Christ's suffering. So if the world hates you, Jesus said, know this, it hated me before it hated you. Think about, what about Jesus? He was perfect in every way. Never did anyone any harm or wrong. And yet was hounded and arrested and scourged, trumped up charges put against him so that he'd be crucified. All the evil of the world focused on this innocent one. Jesus said, if they persecuted me, they'll persecute you. So we identify with Jesus and we share in that. And keep in mind, though, that maybe you're thinking to yourself, okay, I'm going through this fiery trial and being persecuted, this and that, but how can I rejoice? I mean, that person slandered me because they don't like my Christianity and they mock me and or they put me in a place where I didn't get that promotion. And right now they're making a lot more money because they put me under. And listen, here's what happens. How do you rejoice in that? Because by nature, we would want revenge or we would want to get back or we would want to defend ourselves. And maybe you don't feel like rejoicing. And maybe you think to yourself, well, if I rejoice, it'd be hypocritical, it'd be fake. No. You don't rejoice because you feel like rejoicing. You rejoice because the Lord commands you to rejoice. And that's a very significant thing. If you do it out of obedience, then you're going to see he'll give you the power and the capacity for it. Are you going to wait till you feel like rejoicing? Anybody can do that. When things are going good, woohoo, zippity-doo-dah. When things are going bad, oh, this is horrible. That's normal. What's abnormal, what's supernatural, is when you go through the fire and you go through this testing, but instead of getting bitter and revengeful towards somebody, You actually are rejoicing at the opportunity for the Lord to strengthen you, to give you that love and compassion in your enemy, to pray for them. Have you ever thought about that? Someone that slammed

0: Stop being bitter. Pray for your enemies. Rejoice that the Lord has allowed you to go through this. You're going to trust him through it. You don't feel it, but you do it by faith. That leads to then when his glory is revealed. Now, sometimes his glory might be revealed right then, where he's going to give you that amazing victory, and you sense his presence, and you're like, Lord, why do I care about this world? You're amazing. Nothing else is important.
1: Exceeding joy. That's a nice thing to think about, isn't it, as we close out today's message from Pastor Lloyd Pulley. Well, this has been Bridging the Gap with Pastor Lloyd Pulley, and we thank you for joining us here today. As we bring today's program to a close, I'd like to mention again just how much we appreciate your faithful partnership with us as listeners. 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
2: Pastor Lloyd, in today's world, people often talk about finding their own truth. How does that compare with what the Bible teaches?
0: Well, truth isn't something we create. It's something we discover. People have this idea that you have a truth, I have a truth, and that's just nonsense. You know, ultimately, truth is found in a person, according to the Bible. Jesus is the way, the truth, and the life, and that's key. So people sincerely seeking truth and are willing to follow where it leads, God will reveal himself.
2: That's beautifully illustrated in this month's resource, Seeking Allah, Finding Jesus, which tells the true story of Nabil Qureshi, his search for truth. Isn't it right?
0: Yeah. What began as a defense of Islam became a journey that led him to faith in Jesus Christ. I mean, he's doing his best to defend Islam with this college student. It's an inspiring testimony of this college student who just knew his Bible and answered all those things. And it will really encourage your faith. And it will remind you that Muslims, they need to hear about Jesus. Many of them really don't even like where they are with their religion. They want to know something that's real.
2: We'll send you a copy with your donation of $20 or more to Bridging the Gap this month of August. And that's bridgegap.org. That's the website. And thank you for those of you who support this ministry. So go to bridgegap.org for your copy.
1: Pastor Lloyd's look at the testing of our faith continues next time. Bridging the Gap is presented by Bridging the Gap Ministries. Yeah.

0: The Way of the Master Minute. 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
1: It's important to take a person professing to be an atheist through the moral law before you mention God. When you ask him if he's kept the Ten Commandments, you're not asking about his belief in God or whether or not he thinks hell exists. So initially, the subject of his beliefs probably won't come up. As you use the law, you'll be encouraged when you see what a powerful weapon God has given you.
2: Every now and then, an unrelenting law will slam a hardened rebel against the wall, frisk him for his secret sins, and then point their 10 great cannons at his face. You'll see an actual change in his face as he feels the cold steel of the pistol against his own conscience. His mouth is stopped by the law, and that prepares his heart to listen to his only hope of salvation.
1: There goes another minute, gone forever. Go share your faith while you still have time.
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2: It's 79 degrees.

Colossians 1 verses 19 through 22. For it pleased the Father that in him all the fullness should dwell, and by him to reconcile all things to himself by him, whether things on earth or things in heaven, having made peace through the blood of his cross. And you, who once were alienated and enemies in your mind by wicked works, yet now he is reconciled in the body of his flesh through death, to present you holy and blameless and above reproach in his sight. This has been your sustaining word of the day, brought to you by Calvary Chapel of Manitowoc.

0: Welcome to today's edition of Upward Call, a radio outreach ministry of Calvary Chapel, Madison, Wisconsin. Join us and Pastor Jeff Sowald as we go verse by verse, chapter by chapter, book by book through the Bible. 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
1: All right, Isaiah chapter 14, verse 28. This is the burden which came in the year that King Ahaz died. Do not rejoice, all you of Philistia, because the rod that struck you is broken. For out of the serpent's roots will come forth a viper, and its offspring will be a fiery flying serpent. The firstborn of the poor will feed, the needy will lie down in safety. I will kill your roots with famine, and it will slay your remnant. Wail, O gate, cry, O city. All you of Philistia are dissolved, for smoke will come from the north, and no one will be alone in his appointed times. What will they answer the messengers of the nation? That the Lord has founded Zion, and the poor of his people shall take refuge in it. Now, the second burden here in this prophecy, the longer prophecy known as burden, the burdens of the nations, it goes from chapter 13 through chapter 23. The lengthy portion of Isaiah, one prophecy, multiple burdens, as they're called. The second burden's very fascinating, completely politically incorrect, but very relevant for our day. It has to do with Philistia, verse 29, those known in the Bible as the Philistines, who were living in what is known today as the Gaza Strip. It's where the name Palestinian is derived from. Palestine is the name pinned on the biblical land by the Romans in 135 AD. This is, you know, this is one of the great things about going verse by verse through the Bible, because you know the Lord is directing our study through his word, not Pastor Jeff. If someone wanted to do a topical teaching on current events as they pertain to scripture, this would be a passage they would turn to. We turn to it because we left off at verse 27 last time. At just the natural literary break in the text, we're just going through it as it goes. But I'm not smart enough to plan these things out. If you haven't noticed, the Palestinians have been making headlines all around the world all week. So that's interesting. Oh, here's a passage in the Bible. The word Philistia, verse 29, means land of sojourners, which that is what the modern day Palestinians are. They're sojourners. They are Arabs of various descent, sons of Ishmael, who collect themselves in that area known as the Gaza Strip and in what in the secular world calls the West Bank. The Bible calls that Judea and Samaria. Historically, the Philistines were a continual source of antagonism against the Jews. All you got to do is study your Old Testament history books, which ironically, so are the Palestinians. What's interesting in this burdens of the nations is that Philistia, you'll notice, it's not recognized as a nation per se, even though they are judged like one. Do not rejoice, all you of Philistia, verse 29 says. The language used here is referring to them as though just speaking of a mob of people. The Philistines were never a unified nation like the others mentioned throughout this section of Isaiah. As you read the book of Judges, 1 Samuel, it speaks of the lords of the Philistines, because they were just this collection of sojourning tribes, each with loose leadership. They all banded together with one unifying goal, to destroy Israel. Study your Old Testament. Nothing's changed. That is the goal of Hamas, Fatah, PLO, Islamic Jihad, the lords of the modern day Palestinians. They only band together in opposition to Israel. Otherwise, they fight each other, if you study, you know, any modern history at all. The two scenarios set forth by the unsaved world today for resolving what the secular news media calls the Israeli-Palestinian conflict. All you have is Israel defending themselves, but it's a conflict. There's only two options, according to the secular world. One is for the establishment of some type of permanent peace agreement, which is constantly being promoted by different countries, different world leaders, the UN, which good luck with that. Even though our Bibles say that there will be a time, there will be one leader, he's known as the Antichrist, and he's the one who's going to bring this together. You see it all kind of falling into place. But the second option promoted by the majority of the Muslim world led by Iran these days is we can solve this by just eliminating Israel, which good luck with that. All you have to do to eliminate Israel is get rid of the moon and the stars, according to Jeremiah 31, and then Israel will cease from being a nation. That's God's chosen nation. Those are the only two options the world presently sees. The Bible presents a third option. It's revealed here. It's not politically correct by any means. When our brother Chris Quintana came and spoke on this topic, you wouldn't believe the email, the hatred, Lord, they came against him, myself. People you probably don't see here anymore, you know, stormed off and were very angry. It's a very controversial issue. I don't know if you noticed this. Most pastors would avoid this like the plague because that's what happens. People storm out. You don't get a large group of people. If you want a large group of people, you just keep telling them everything they want to hear and all of that. You don't delve into Isaiah 14, 28. Okay. You don't go there. You won't hear that at, you know, these churches around here. But God's word predicts for all of you of Philistia, as they're called in verse 29 and 31, this third option that we're studying here. If I were a betting man, I'd go with God's word. I didn't go with this option to say that this burden came, verse 28, with this is the burden which came in the year that King Ahaz died. Now, see, the language right away is different. It's not like all the other burdens, the burden against Babylon, the burden against Moab or whoever, you know, the nation is. This is left kind of ambiguous. This speaks of an immediate fulfillment there at the time of Isaiah when King Ahaz died. The prophecy predicts the Philistines seeing the death of King Ahaz as being advantageous to their continual desire to destroy those pesky Israelites that they, the Philistines, saw as their evil enemy. To them, the Israelites were the serpent, verse 29 says. Don't get all excited, all you of Philistia, God is saying, because the rod that struck you, speaking of Israel, don't rejoice because they are broken when King Ahaz dies. It's an allusion to Israel's punishment by God. When God is going to punish Israel, first by the Assyrians, you study, during this time of Isaiah, they were going to be punished for their sins by God through the use of Assyria and then completely taken into exile by the Babylonians. And God's telling the Philistines, don't get all excited when I punish my people. All those of Philistia would be rejoicing at Israel's downfall. Don't get excited because the rod that struck you is broken, verse 29. For out of the serpent's roots will come forth a viper, and its offspring will be a fiery flying serpent. Those of Philistia saw as a serpent their enemy Israel. This is how they viewed them. They're going to come back even worse, God says. Out of the serpent's roots will come a deadly viper. And then out of that will come an even worse enemy, a fiery flying serpent. Many see this as depicting this final Israeli-Palestinian situation because of the finality involved in the language of this prophecy. This prophecy is declaring what's going to end this Israeli-Palestinian conflict, or in that day, Israeli-Philistine conflict. This is God's prophecy of how this is all going to end. Now, ironically, Iran, other Muslim nations refer to Israel as the little Satan, and they refer to the United States as the big Satan. So modern Israel to them is the serpent. According to this, the modern Palestinians like their ancient ancestors, the Philistines. Now, technically, they're not ancestors. That's the one thing that's just in name. They inhabit the same area, but modern Palestinians are Arabs. Ancient Philistines came from Greece, which if you know your Bible, you know that that means ancient Philistines are of the line of Japheth, while the modern day Palestinians are of the line of Shem. Big difference here in the Bible. But no matter how this prophecy is applied, neither the Philistines nor the Palestinians, who are named after them, neither of them should rejoice because their enemy, the rod that struck you, is broken. Don't rejoice as though your enemy is gone forever, because they're not, is what God is saying. They're going to come back stronger than ever, and eventually these enemies of Israel will be killed at the roots, verse 30 says. And any remnant of them, of Philistia, will be slain, verse 30, and all you of Philistia will be dissolved. So it's not a very pleasant destiny. And this hypothetical question is posed in verse 32. What will they answer the messengers of the nation? The they there in verse 32, speaking of the Jews, the messengers of the nation, speaking of ambassadors from other nations who will come to the Jews asking something. The question itself is not given, only the answer. But this is what the Jews will answer those who say, you know, what happened to your enemies here? They're going to come questioning the Jews after all you of Philistia are dissolved. The answer given at the end of verse 32 is that the Lord has founded Zion and the poor of his people shall take refuge in it. God has established a spiritual capital here on earth. It's called Zion, that will one day be the ultimate seat of ruling power over the whole world when our Lord Jesus Christ reigns from there. And all who are weak and defenseless will find their place of divine protection and care there. Whatever the question is, that's the answer. Whatever they're asking, their answers, God's founded this place. And whoever comes to him is going to be find their refuge in this place. Now, from the western side of Israel, chapter 15 shifts to the eastern border, the burden against Moab. The Moabites were descendants of Lot and one of his daughters. She got him drunk, had an incestuous relationship with him shortly after they had fled from Sodom and Gomorrah, just before those cities were destroyed in Genesis 19. So not the most godly beginning for a nation. Since that time, as you read scripture, there has been a love-hate relationship between the Jews and the Moabites throughout history. Hatred, such as when a leader of the Moabites named Balak, he hired a false prophet named Balaam to curse the Israelites, Numbers 22. Or when a leader of Moab named Eglon, Judges chapter 3, was attacking Israel. And so a Jewish deliverer named Ehud plunged a knife into this guy who was so fat that his knife disappeared into the guy's fat. Okay. Really, that book of Judges, dude, it is pretty incredible. You know, it was one of those they're doing devotions with the kids and they're looking at you like, what is this? You know, or they're going, wow, that's really cool. Where's the video of this? But, you know, it's like this is under, you know, Saul and David, the Moabites were conquered. They were brought under tribute to the Jews. But after that, Jewish kings were not always able to suppress Moabite uprisings. And there were further aggressions on Israel's western border. Now, at the same time, because of Moab's common ancestry from Abraham with the Jews, God had told Moses, Deuteronomy chapter 2, verse 9, do not harass Moab nor contend with them in battle, for I will not give you any of the land as a possession. because I have given Ar, which is an ancient name for their territory, Ar, I have given it to the descendants of Lot as a possession. So there was this distant family relationship between the Jews and Moab that God honored so that the Jews were not allowed to destroy them nor take their land. David, Israel's most famous king, he was the grandson of Ruth, a Moabitess. She's held up as a godly matriarch of the Davidic line, royal line, as well as being an Old Testament type of the church. At one point, David entrusted his parents to the king of Moab, 1 Samuel 22, when he was hiding in a cave from King Saul. So there was a bond throughout history between Israel and Moab through common ancestry that at least in name exists to this day. Due to that, there's a measure of sadness on the part of the prophet here as he's prophesying. You'll notice as we go through this burden. You know, it's not just that good for them. I mean, there's sadness because there was a bond there that was kind of, you know, back and forth. The modern states of Israel and Jordan. Jordan is the nation east of Israel today where Moab once existed, where their land is. Israel and Jordan have a similar love-hate relationship still, sometimes at peace, sometimes at war. Jordan and Israel presently have signed a peace treaty in 1994, one of the only two Arab nations to have a recognized peace with Israel until 2020, when four more Arab nations normalized relations with Israel out of 20 some Arab nations who all just wanted to destroy them. So for years, you only had two, one of them being Jordan. This ancient burden against Moab is prophesied as taking place within 3 years of when Isaiah declared this. We'll see in chapter 16, verse 14. So very brief period of time until its fulfillment. Unlike the previous burden against Babylon, chapter 13, where the nation at Babylon hadn't even arisen to prominence on the world stage to even be judged when Isaiah prophesied. Moab was existing, and this particular judgment that's being prophesied of here is going to take place within 3 years of him declaring it. The nation of Moab was destroyed by the Assyrians shortly after the northern king of Israel was taken captive. So while the exact date, you know, you put this together, you know, the exact date of this prophecy's fulfillment is not known, but the time period of it has to fall during a time when Isaiah was a prophet, Assyria was the dominant world power, and Moab had yet to be conquered. You got to have all those coinciding. Easily they would fit together within a three-year fulfillment, so a very small period of time, which makes this extremely accurate for a 2,700-year prophecy. The prophecy begins with a description of the attack that was going to come upon Moab and the response that would be given. The burden against Moab, verse 1, because in the night Ar of Moab is laid waste and destroyed, because in the night Kir of Moab is laid waste and destroyed. He has gone up to the temple and in Dibon to the high places to weep. Moab will wail over Nebo and over Medeba. On all their heads will be baldness and every beard cut off. In their streets, they will clothe themselves with sackcloth on the tops of their houses and in the streets. Everyone will wail, weeping bitterly. Heshbon and Elilah will cry out. Their voice shall be heard as far as Jahaz. Therefore, the armed soldiers of Moab will cry out. His life will be burdensome to him. Now, the first four verses are describing the major cities of Moab at the time, beginning with Ar and Kir in verse 1, which were in the south. This is prophesying that both cities would come under a rare nighttime attack invasion, and both would be overthrown and destroyed. Verse 2 is describing the people who would escape. They would run to their false security in their false gods. It's describing them running to their temple of their false gods, just as many do today. And as greater and greater opposition arises against biblical Christianity, Many professing believers are running to everything but Jesus Christ and the Bible. More and more, as the opposition comes, and it's coming stronger and stronger, more and more people are going, dude, I didn't sign up for this. And normally they're running to some woke god of Christian political correctness. And you can see that in many churches, they have no problems. They just tell people what they want to hear. And when people are going to, you know, face the things that the Bible talks about and go, what's going on? They're going to be completely oblivious to it, which is so sad. They'll know who the latest Christian rock stars are, and they'll know who, you know, the latest bands are and everything, but they won't know anything of what the Bible is talking about going on in the days we're living in. That's what was going on in that day. They run to the temple, verse 2, even though they had this prophecy, as we'll see in a few verses. They run to the temple, verse 2. It speaks of the temple of some false god, which Moab was full of idolatry. But the phrasing here is speaking of this as the temple. Their main false god temple, Dibon, was a Moabite city given over to the worship of false gods, where people would travel to. They'd make pilgrimages to worship there. Yeah, I remember being on a mission trip years back, shortly after being saved, went on a mission trip to Mexicali, Mexico. And we went as missionaries. We were given access to the hospital to minister to people. Most visitors to a hospital in that city would have to wait sometimes weeks to get in to see somebody who was laying in the hospital. They can't just let people come in and out visiting rooms. Nothing like that. We were allowed under religious exemption. And we were praying with this woman when her son finally was brought in after waiting a week to see his hospitalized mother, not knowing whether she was alive, dead, whatever happened. She had traveled to Mexicali, made a pilgrimage to worship at this large shrine that was there to the Virgin Mary. As soon as she arrived, all excited to go worship the Virgin, just as she stepped off this bus, she was hit by a car and taken to the hospital with multiple injuries. That's rough shape. Her son comes in, all distraught. Mother, you know, I'm standing in this room, dude. We're trying to pray with her, trying to witness to her. You got your trust in the wrong thing here. Now they're both weeping, crying to us, because they couldn't understand why the Virgin would allow such a tragedy. Their idolatry was so ingrained. All you have to do is go up to Holy Hill sometime. It's about an hour east of Madison. And you see a major shrine with an idol of Mary that people come from all over the world to worship. Just to go there as a kid and to church. But people are praying to this idol. Or just today, I had to pull this off and just share it because this was in the news just today. Pope Francis has recognized a miracle attributed to Blessed Carlo Acutis, clearing the way for him to become the first millennial saint of the Catholic Church, known affectionately as the patron saint of the internet. Carlo was born on May 3rd, 1991 in London, England, grew up in Milan, died October 12, 2006 in Monza, Italy, succumbing to leukemia. Diagnosed with leukemia in 2006, Carlo made a video in which, smiling, he said he's ready to die. His only request was to be buried in Assisi, the home of St. Francis. His wish was granted. You can read the article. It just came out today, the news. A miracle was supposedly performed in his name, and now people are making pilgrimage to his tomb to pray to him for healing or whatever. That's the same stuff going on all over today. That's what Moab, this is what the ancient world was like. Here in verse 2, it's the same picture. People running to their imaginary idols asking why, because their cities are being destroyed. Shaving their heads and their beards, verse 2 says, putting on sackcloth and weeping, verse 3. Speaking of, you know, those are different ways they would show their gods that they were sorry. Because obviously their gods were angry for something, and so they were showing their penitence.

Thank you for joining us. If you would like a copy of today's teaching, which is part of a Bible study that was given during one of our weekly services, please contact the church at 608-273-2911 or visit us on the web at calvarychapelmadison.com. 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Until next time, press toward the goal for the prize of the upward call of God in Christ Jesus.

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1: 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It's 79 degrees.
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0: If we don't move or exercise, our muscles, they begin to atrophy. So too, our spiritual lives begin to atrophy when we don't exercise it as well. Let's begin today's broadcast of CMV with this perspective from Mike McIntosh.
1: Set your mind on the things of the Spirit. If you walk in the flesh or carnally minded, you're going to atrophy. Your prayer life's going to dry up. Your Bible reading's drying up. Your heart for people is drying up. Basically, you've left your first love. You know you have. There's no fire in your heart. You don't have a desire to take the Word of God and parse it out and look at it chapter and verse and say, wow, that applies to my situation right here. Sure does. But remember, if it's the devil, he's condemning. If it's the Lord, he's loving, full of mercy for you and grace.

0: as we continue our study through the book of Romans, chapter 8, Paul the Apostle wrote this book around 57 AD, intended for the Christians in Rome, and then for believers everywhere in all times. After a brief introduction, we found an airtight case of evidence against the human race. Guilty as charged, all humanity in every age was declared to be worthy of only judgment and separation from God. However, into this bleak situation, Paul introduces the mercy and grace of God, and starting in chapter 8, the book takes an entirely different direction. Free from the law, sin, and death in Christ is our title and topic today, and we'll explore that next with Mike. So if you're able, open your Bibles to Romans chapter 8 as we study God's Word, chapter and verse.
1: Well, how do I become spiritual? So I explain that God so loved the world that He gave His only begotten Son, and whoever believes in Him would never perish but have everlasting life. He said, well, I want that. So we bowed our heads, we prayed together, and He accepted Jesus. He had a great big smile on his face, and from the balcony comes Greg with this other guy, and he says, Mike, I just led this guy to the Lord. I said, that's fantastic. I just led him to the Lord. And he said, but this guy's got a problem. And I said, what's the problem? And so the guy told me, he's about 25 years old. He said, well, first of all, I accepted Jesus. I guess I'm a Christian, but I'm Jewish, and all my family's Jewish. My parents are going to be really mad. Secondly, I got busted for drugs, and my parents don't know it yet. They were going to be really mad. And thirdly, the court put me into this rehab, whatever it is, thing. My folks don't know it, but they're going to be really mad. I think more about the Jesus thing than anything else. So I'm glad I accepted him, because the other two things aren't going to mean anything. So we're leaving the room. Six or eight people were just sitting, you know, medicated and staring. So as we went out the door, I said, Greg, why don't we tell these people? You take them and I'll take. So he stood here and he told those four and I told these four, and they all bowed their heads. They all prayed with us. So as we opened the door, there was just one thing that we didn't do. There was a big pool table right in the middle of the room. And there was a guy, I'm 6 feet, so he was 6'2". And he was a lot broader than I am. And he had the pool cue stick in his hand like this. I thought he was going to, you know, hit us or something. I said, we better go talk to that guy. We didn't talk to him. So I walked up to him and said, hello, my name's Mike. Hi, my name's Quinn. Quinn, I see you with that stick in your hand. Are you mad? No, I'm wondering what's going on here. And I said, well, you saw us praying with people. Yeah? So what's going on? I said, well, they all accepted Jesus as their Lord and Savior. And we're leaving right now. And I forgot to ask, do you want to accept the Lord, would you like to meet Jesus right now? And he says, I've always wanted to meet Jesus. He walked over and grabbed Greg Laurie and hugged him and said, Jesus, I'm so happy to meet you. Said, not quite. Some people set their minds on worldly things. Their coffee table are full of the books and the magazines, all about the things of the world. They're always busy in the world. Got to make more money, as Howard Hughes said. They said, how much money is enough money? One of the richest men in the world at that time, he said, well, just one more dollar. But those who live according to the Holy Spirit, and this could be a brand new day for you, you're going to start thinking, boy, that was kind of fleshly. Your roommates will be honest with you. Your wives will definitely be honest with you, men. That was spiritual. I'm thinking spiritual. That's right. Now you're more aware. Turn to your right, turn to your left. And when you learn those little things, if you hear him, turn right, turn left. Now to hear with four children and the fifth on the way that we're to move to San Diego and we have no money and we don't have a first and last, but we know that we're supposed to move everybody here. And God miraculously, as I'm killing time out in Escondido, I just went to look at a house that's overlooking San Pasqual, because I'd started a study in Escondido and San Diego, and the Escondido one was growing into a church. And it was a commander retiring in the Navy, and he bought this brand new house. He said, listen, I just need somebody that I could trust, and since you're a minister and I can find out who you are, if you'll just look after my house, I'll just charge you for the utilities, basically. He said, you're kidding me, brand new on a hill, 2.5 acres? $400 a month? You're kidding me. But it's the Lord. You know when you feel like you've just done something good, something spiritual has happened in your life, and you feel good about it? Well, I did a little spiritual thing. The devil has a way of getting back to you. So I asked a bunch of men if that I can get guys to help me load the truck, get all the children down in Sandy. Could I get these new Christian men that came to the Lord here in San Diego, help me unload the truck? They said, oh yeah. So I had about six or seven men help me unload the truck. Now, Sandy's dad always liked to have wine with dinner, and he'd like to have a cocktail before he goes to bed. So we asked him if, you know, we

didn't have a whiskey bottle or vodka bottle in our house. And it's embarrassing, but could we put it in a drawer out in the garage somewhere? And then when you come, you can just go get it. But I just don't want it in the house. Don't want somebody to get the wrong idea. So that was the deal. So two men pick up a dresser, and the dresser drawer rolls out. There's three bottles of whiskey and vodka rolling there. They all looked at each other. Mike, are you our pastor? Yeah, why? Have you got a problem? No, why? Well, that's quite a bit of liquor right here, isn't it? I said, oh, let me tell you about that. Yeah, we'd like to hear about it, they said. So you set your mind on the things of the flesh. It tells you what is going to happen. To be carnally minded of the flesh is death. Doesn't mean it's going to knock you dead, you're going to be out for the count. But slowly an area of your life gets atrophy. And you are crippled there, emotionally or spiritually. You just can't pray with people, maybe. Your family doesn't pray. Because it's just there's something you just can't let go of. So now it's gone 10, 12 years and your kids are graduating from elementary school or high school and you've never ever prayed with them. There's just something in your life that has got a hold on you that should be gone. It may be that your father or your mother never ever hugged you or put their arms around you or knelt down beside your bed and prayed with you, so it's difficult. Doesn't mean you're bad or wrong or stupid or, you know, you're not spiritual. It just means that when you find atrophy in your life, you need to replace it with spiritual life and not let it control you. So I remember when I first met my daughter that I had in high school, and her girls are very gorgeous. There's four of them now, and two of them are married. And so I went to see them, and they'd never met me before. I took them each teddy bears and a dozen roses. They were like 3 and 6. So I asked Joy, my daughter, I said, you know, every night I always lay hands on my kids and pray for them. Even if I'm gone, as soon as I come home, I go into their bedroom and lay hands. Do you mind if I pray for them? So Whitney, who just got married this last summer, she's as beautiful as can be, just graduated from Long Beach State. She's very feisty, to say the least, as a little kid and as a big, beautiful blonde. She's feisty. And she's laying there, and I kneel down, and there's a praise song going on next to the bed. And she looked at me and said, what are you going to do? And I said, well, here, I just put my hand on your head. I'm going to pray for you. I'm going to bless you. And she looked at me and shoved my hand away and says, go to your own house and bless yourself. That's feisty, wouldn't you say? And I never met her before. Well, she wasn't used to this kind of thing. So when there are areas that you just know you're the head of the household, men, you are the head of the household, the Bible says. God designed the man to be the head, not the woman. He designed the man. But women have the ability to do what needs to be done. And if you're a weak man, they will just gravitate to that position. And you're going to have a home that's a little bit out of balance. Because you're not set up the way heaven is. Ephesians 5 lays out the structure for the family. When you find these areas that you know are grating against your heart, you're not free. Call out to the Lord and let that part of your flesh die and let His Holy Spirit come in and make you strong. And He will. He will make you stronger than you can ever believe. He will show you things that eyes have never seen before. He'll show you things that kings and prophets desire to see and to hear. If you seek me, you shall find me. Call upon the Lord while He is near. Draw near to Him and He will draw near to you. He's a real person, and He wants you to know how much He loves you. So when you can set your mind that you're going to say in your household, as Joshua said, as for me and my house, we shall serve the Lord. That was a decision. He set his mind on the way of the Lord in raising his children, handling his money, helping other people, and fighting the battles of the Lord. Because if you are carnally minded, that's death. But if you're spiritually minded, that's life and peace. So now we see peace comes in.
because the carnal mind is enmity against God, for it is not subject to the law of God, nor indeed can be. Those of you in law enforcement and social work, I know you wonder, and what is the matter with people when sex crimes are just so huge in this city? This is a destination city from weirdos from around the country and the world come to here because they know there's a lot of easy prey here. But you go one day on the beach and you see how women are dressed or undressed, and you wonder, don't they get it? There's perverts sitting around here watching them and looking at them. They're taking pictures of them. They don't even know it. Holding their camera there like they're looking at something, but they're clicking pictures. And yet, the kingdom says, women, be holy and be chaste as Sarah was to Abraham, calling him Lord. And don't let it be the outward braiding of the hair and the plaiting of the hair and of the jewelry, but let it be that ornament. Ornament is the word St. Peter used. Of the quiet and the meek spirit, which in the sight of God is valuable. Wow. I don't know if any verses in the Bible where God said, men, if you do this, I count this value. But for him to say, ladies, just be meek and humble and set your mind on spiritual things, dress modestly, and your attitude and heart will be like an ornament, a very valuable piece of jewelry in the eyes of God. And don't you want to live your life for God? Because want to or not, we're all living it in the eyes of God. But it is time now to live it for God. Carnality is death. Because the carnal mind is at enmity. There's hostility. But it is subject, it's not subject to the law of God. Nor can it be, because it's of this world. So then, those who are in the flesh, they just cannot please God. So you may want to do a check of yourself, you know, like a physical exam. Do a spiritual exam. And go to Galatians 5 and look at verse 19, 20, and 21. And notice the plural of the fruits of the flesh and the singular of the fruit of the Spirit. And you can just write that down in a notebook and carry it around and just see, whoops, this is my flesh. You can sit on your desk and have it laying there, and somebody comes in and yells at you, oh, yeah, that's their flesh. I never noticed that. They yell a lot. That's part of their flesh. Anger and wrath, bitterness, jealousy, envy, adultery, on and on. And you realize that's just, and what are the TV shows designed to amplify? Everything is of the flesh. So you live in a hostile planet that has enmity against God, wants a life totally free of God, and the fruit of a worldly carnal community ends up with everyone dying. But now you have been there, and you've come out, and God's Spirit is changing you. But if you're not reading the Word, you don't know who you really are. So now you know there's no condemnation if you're in Jesus Christ. And now you know that you can set your mind on the things of the world, and well, you'll have it. The devil will bow down to you and give you everything if you'll just be a spy for him and get into the church and mess up other people's lives. Or you can set today, I'm setting my mind on spiritual things. And God, I don't know what to do, but here's how I started. Would Jesus set me at the feet of a man that'll teach me the Bible? Now, I was at the feet of the Maharishi Mahesh Yoga. I was at the feet of Paramahansa Yogananda. I was at the feet of a bunch of gurus, but they taught me all about themselves and their philosophies. And I ended up at the feet of a man that has taught me nothing but the Bible and let nothing but the Holy Spirit lead and guide my life. He has never once told me what I should do, how I should do it, when I should do it, or where I should do it. The body of Christ is not about famous preachers or a hierarchy or a structure. We're people. And we're struggling. The whole country is struggling. But I believe that you're a special people.
Because there's no other gathering anywhere that I've ever seen or been of people made up like you. You're a special group of people that God is preparing for a special work. Santos went with me and Philip, and I realized that all of a sudden everybody's getting plaques. But I remember day and night, 24/7, the garbage trucks were at ground zero. And many of those drivers on the trucks carrying out the beams worked 20-hour days, no days off, for months. So we said, let's have the sanitary workers that take all the garbage out to the dump in Jersey, and their wives, and we set up a ballroom at a hotel, and we gave out invitations, and nobody knew who was doing it or why we were doing it. So many people from the church donated money, and we had toys for all their children. They were like 2 feet high along the wall. We had packages for the women and makeup and chocolates, and we had stuff for the men. And they got about a dozen presents, or six or eight at least, each one of them. And Danny Lotz used to play the trumpet, and his dad would stand on the street corners of Manhattan and preach the gospel. And Danny, as a boy, would play the trumpet, and then up would come a crowd, and then his father would preach the gospel. Well, Danny is married to Ann Graham Lotz, Billy Graham's daughter, Ann. And so I asked him, I said, you know, you're an old New York man. Would you come and be our chaplain? And these 1,500 people will be at the Hilton every day. In the morning at 7:30, you do our devotion. And it was so great. He's a great Bible teacher. So I'm sitting there and getting ready to speak. And one of the chiefs in the New York Police Department is sitting there, and a council person. And here was like 500 or 600 people in the ballroom, and none of them knew who had put this on. So Governor Pataki sent his number one man, and Mayor Giuliani sent his number one man, and they represented the state and the city, and the state guy presented a plaque to the city guy, and the city guy had a plaque for the state guy, and they're hugging each other and thanking each agency for putting on this free banquet for the wives and the husbands and the children, all these wonderful, and I'm sitting there with Danny saying they have no idea, they've just been evangelized. They were so happy. Set your mind on the things of the Spirit. If you walk in the flesh or carnally minded, you're going to atrophy. Your prayer life's going to dry up. Your Bible reading's drying up. Your heart for people is drying up. Basically, you've left your first love. You know you have. There's no fire in your heart. You don't have a desire to take the Word of God and parse it out and look at it chapter and verse and say, wow, that applies to my situation right here. Sure does. But remember, if it's the devil, he's condemning. If it's the Lord, he's loving, full of mercy for you and grace. You're free. You're free. So don't be a prisoner to your flesh. You're free. And whom the Son sets free is free indeed. Shall we stand and shall we pray? Lord, as we prepare our hearts for communion, I pray that for every man and woman in this gymnasium and in the overflow rooms, those that are listening on the radio and watching on the internet, that you would touch them in a very special way, that this day would be the day that they consciously set towards spiritual things. And as they look around their homes or their hearts, their libraries, and they begin seeing so much about this world, and yet they're dwarfed in spiritual intellect about your world, let this be a great liberating week where people see that you're calling them closer to your heart in fellowship. Bless every man here to be a God-fearing man, not to be a godless man. Let them be God-fearing men. Let these men that stand before you not have weak backs and spines, but let them strongly stand up for you and to let the world know that they're your son.
and let these men

0: schools and the entertainment and the financial have set their minds so far to the world that they're now imprisoned by the devil. And there's no way out. There's perplexity. So we pray that you could use us, each one of us standing here right now, that you could use us in a way that would bring love and peace, like you said, and spirituality, not just to San Diego, but to our whole country. Help us set our minds towards the things of heaven, and let us not be settled and accepting the flesh. You have many, many talented women here and talented men. They could just turn their talent towards you and be so fulfilled. Help them. Father, we say thank you for loving us and letting Jesus take the condemnation instead of us, and setting us free that we could see there's a spiritual nature and a carnal nature, and given us the freedom to choose which nature we are going to exalt. So we're weak by nature, Lord, in the flesh. We ask you to strengthen us now in the spirit, that you would be glorified by the rest of our lives, by the rest of our days. They would be filled, overflowing with your will be done on earth as it is in heaven. Amen.
1: 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That's how much he loves us. 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
2: 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And on today's edition of The Word for Today, Pastor Chuck continues his message, Jude, the brother of James, as we pick up in Jude verse 1. And now, with today's study, here's Pastor Chuck.
3: So we go to the general epistle of Jude. And Jude introduces himself as a servant of Jesus Christ and brother of James. The word servant in Greek is douloi, bondslave of Jesus Christ. But also adding this identification as brother of James, which leads to a very interesting speculation, which is in all probability correct. In Matthew's Gospel, chapter 13, when Jesus was attracting great multitudes, there were those that were offended because of him, and they said, hey, we know who this is. It's the son of Joseph, the carpenter. And aren't his brothers still around here? James and Simon and Jude? So he is named as a brother of James, but also would make him a stepbrother to Jesus. In Mark's gospel, also, James and Jude are named as brothers of Jesus. It is a fallacy and invention of the Catholic Church that Mary remained a perpetual virgin. That's just one of the added benefits that they've tacked on to Mary, the perpetual virginity of Mary. Not scriptural. In fact, we are told that Jesus' brothers really didn't believe in him, and that's why he said a prophet is not without honor except in his own country and among those of his own household. And once when Jesus was ministering at Capernaum and the crowds were pressing, and he really wasn't able to rest, almost 24 hours a day being compelled by the needs of the people, Mary and his brothers came down to rescue him. They thought he had flipped. The pressure of so many people had gotten to him. So Mary and his brothers came to rescue him from the crowds. Once Jesus was raised from the dead, his brothers became believers. And James became one of the leaders in the church. James, the brother of John, exited from the church very early in its history. He was one of the church, after Stephen, he was the next martyr. Herod stretched forth his hand against the church, and he had James beheaded. And when he saw that it pleased the Jews, he had Peter put in prison, intending to bring him forth the next day and execute him. But that night, as Peter was asleep, the angel came and woke him up and led him out of the prison. You know the story. So James, the brother of John, was beheaded very early in church history. And this other James became one of the leaders of the earlier church and one of the spokesmen. When in the 15th chapter of the book of Acts, the question came up as far as the Gentiles' relationship to the law. The Gentile believers in Christ, their relationship to the law. It was James who made the final proclamation that was accepted by the church and sent to the Gentile church in Antioch, encouraging them in their faith in Christ and freeing them from the responsibility of obedience to the Mosaic law. So, the identity then of Jude becomes very interesting. A servant, a bondslave of Jesus Christ, but a brother of James. He is writing to those who are, first of all, sanctified by God. The word sanctified means to be set apart for exclusive purposes. Now, when in the Old Testament they built the tabernacle to worship God, they built the instruments that were to be used in the worship, the cups, the tables, and the plates, and so forth. And they sanctified them. That is, they set them apart to be used exclusively in the worship of God, and therefore were not to be used just in an ordinary sense. In other words, if you were thirsty, you weren't to grab one of these cups and get yourself a drink out of it. They were set aside for the worship of God. It was to be used exclusively in the worship of God. And so they were said to be sanctified unto God. So when we commit our lives completely to God, sanctified, what it means is that your life has been set apart for God's use, and you're really not to use it for your own purposes. So those that have been sanctified by God the Father and preserved in Jesus Christ, or kept in Jesus Christ, and called. The typical greeting, mercy unto you and peace and love be multiplied. So rather than grace, mercy and peace and love. Now, he said, beloved, when I gave all diligence to write unto you of the common salvation, it was needful for me to write unto you and to exhort you that you should earnestly contend for the faith which was once delivered unto the saints. Now, his original intention in writing to them was to just write to them concerning the common salvation that they had. But as he sat down to write to them about the common salvation, that was what was upon his heart, the Holy Spirit changed the subject. And the Holy Spirit pressed upon him to write to them, encouraging them to earnestly contend for the faith that was delivered to them. So here's an interesting thing where the Holy Spirit superseded that which Jude was intending to write, the subject upon which he was intending to write. The Holy Spirit superseded, and he writes to them concerning the necessity of holding on to the faith and to the truth that they had received. But again, the deceivers and the false prophets were a problem to the church. So it was needful, or it was impressed upon me, to write unto you and to exhort you that you should earnestly contend for the faith which was once delivered unto the saints. For there are certain men who have crept in unaware, who were before of old ordained to this condemnation, ungodly men, turning the grace of our God into lasciviousness and denying the only Lord God and our Lord Jesus Christ. So into the church had come these men. Now, the same thing is true today. There are men in the church garbed in the robes of ministry who deny our Lord God and the Lord Jesus Christ. I am appalled at what some so-called reverends have to say about the issues of the day or about spiritual matters. But they are the same kind that had crept into the early church. Hey, this has been the curse of the church from the beginning. Those who purport to speak for the Lord, or those who purport to be servants of Christ, planted really by Satan to undermine the faith of the simple people. You see, Satan found that he could not destroy the church by a frontal assault, so he decided to destroy it from within, and he joined the church. And the danger to the church today really doesn't lie from communism or outside forces. The danger of the church lies from within, the corrupting leaven within the church. That's the real danger. That's the danger I fear. That corruption from within, not the outside attacks of the enemy. That only makes the church stronger. But the church is weakened by these forces within. And you think I'm bad? Wait until we find out what he has to say about him. They were ordained, he said, to this condemnation. Before ordained. Before of old ordained to this condemnation. They are ungodly men who turn the grace of God into lasciviousness. Well, listen, God's grace, you know, will cover. It doesn't matter. God's grace, his undeserving favor is ours. And so we can do what we please. You know, we can live like we want. It doesn't matter. God will forgive us. God's grace will cover it, you know. And so they use it as a cloak to cover their own lascivious lives and life standards and desires. Well, the grace of God will cover. Peter warned about those also who had twisted the words of Paul. Unstable, unlearned persons, wresting the scriptures to their own destruction. Turning the grace of our God into lasciviousness. Paul spoke about them in Romans. He said, where sin abounds, grace does much more abound, or grace overflows. What shall we say then? Shall we sin freely that grace may overflow? God forbid. He talked about those who were in the church who were saying, hey, my rotten lifestyle is only proving God's grace and love. You know, I'm just a good example to people how God can love such rotten persons, you know. And so it's bringing glory to God. My evil, you know, vicious living brings glory to God because people say, look, you know, God forgives and God loves even a person like that. And they were saying, now how can God condemn me when, you know, my life is really bringing glory to him? Paul said, whose damnation is just. They denied the only Lord God, our Lord and our Lord Jesus Christ. I will therefore put you in remembrance that though you once knew this, it's interesting how we needed to be reminded often of the things we already know. Peter said, now, I know that you know these things, but I feel it necessary to write them unto you and bring you into constant remembrance of them. And knowing that I'm going to be leaving this tent, I'm going to be moving out of my body pretty soon. I'm now going to write them to you so even after I'm gone, you might be reminded. Certain things of which we need constant reminding. And so Jude says much the same. I'm going to put you in remembrance of these things that you already know. How that the Lord, having saved the people out of the land of Egypt, afterward destroyed them that believed not. So God brought the children of Israel out of the bondage of Egypt. It was the intention of God, the desire of God, to bring them into the land that he had promised to their father Abraham. To bring them into a rich land that they could call their own, that they could possess as their own. No longer be slaves in a foreign country. But now to have your own land and to possess your own land, build your own houses, plant your own vineyards, eat of the fruit of your own labor. God's intention to bring them into the land that was well watered, flowing with milk and honey. But they came into the wilderness, to the border of the new land, Kadesh Barnea. And when the spies brought back a discouraging report, giants in the land, huge cities with high walls, we can't go, we can't take it. The people lost faith. They did not believe that God would keep his word and deliver the land to them. And their lack of faith, their lack of entering in, kept them from all that God had for them. They said to Moses, why did you bring us out here, you know, to perish here in the wilderness? If we try and go in there, they'll kill our kids and we'll be wiped out. So God said, all right, that's it. Moses, I will not allow them to go into the land now. But they will wander here in the wilderness for 40 years until they all die off, and their children that they were worried about being slain, they will go in and take the land. Unbelief kept them from all that God had for them. God in his love was wanting to bless them, wanting to bring them into this land of promise. God in his love wants to bring you into a glorious life of fellowship and relationship with him. Jesus said, I have come that you might have life and that more abundantly. And the Lord wants to bring you into an abundant life. But unbelief will rob you of the things that God desires to do for you. It's amazing how unbelief can rob you of the work of God and of the blessings of God. In the Old Testament, we have the story of the king who, Jehoram, was the king in Samaria. And the city of Samaria was being besieged by Ben-Hadad and the Syrian forces. They had cut off the food supplies. They had encircled the city and they were starving the people out. And they had almost succeeded. The donkey's skull was selling for 65 pieces of silver. People began to boil their own children and eat them. So desperate they were. When the king decided that Elisha was at fault for this whole problem, and he said, I'll have the head of that fellow. And he ordered the guy to go down and behead him. Now Elisha was sitting in his house with his friends, and he had an extremely strong gift of discernment. He just knew what was going on. In fact, when Ben-Hadad was having his secret meetings of war with his generals, Elisha was reporting to the king everything that Ben-Hadad had planned. So the king was there to ambush every sortie that was sent out against him until Ben-Hadad came to his generals and said, okay, one of you guys is a fink, and I intend to find out which one. You know, it's impossible that that king could know all that we're planning to do unless one of you guys were, you know, telling. And so the general said, that's not so. We're all of us loyal to you, but there's a guy over there in Israel, and he knows what you tell your wife in the bedchamber. I mean, you can't even talk to your wife without that guy knowing what you're saying. You know, I mean, he had a very keen gift of discernment. And so he was sitting with his friends and he said, look what that son of a murderer is planning to do now. He's sending a guy down here to get my head. Can you beat that? He said, when the guy knocks on the door, open the door hard and hold him fast. Pin him. For behold, his master is right behind him. So the knock came on the door and the guys opened it up and pinned the guy behind the door. And here came up King Jehoram and his head of state. And he said, ah, you got you now. You've been troubling Israel. And Elisha said, come on. You're the one that's brought on the problems. You're the one that's introduced the worship of Baal and turned the people after these other gods. And it's because of you that the problems have come. But he said, tomorrow, in the gate of the city of Samaria, they'll be selling a bushel of fine flour for 65 cents. Now, the man on whom the king leaned said, oh, crazy. If God would open up windows in heaven, such a thing couldn't be. He didn't believe the promise of God. And Elisha said to him, fellow, you will see it, but you won't eat it. That night, God caused the Syrians to hear a noise that they interpreted as chariots of the king of Egypt. And they fled, leaving their camp and all of their supplies intact. In the morning, they opened the gates so that the people of Samaria could go out, who had been starving to death, remember, to go out and get all of the booty and all the loot that was out there. And the king said to this guy who had said the night before, if God would open up windows in heaven, and the prophet said, you'll see it, you won't eat it. He said, you go down there and you stand in the gate, keep order as the people are going out the gate. Hey, the people are so hungry, they trampled this guy to death. He saw it. God provided, but he didn't eat it. That's the price of unbelief. Even when God keeps his word, you're not able to partake of it. Unbelief can hold you back from what God has given, what God desires to give, from the blessings of God. The children of Israel, through unbelief, and we read in the Psalms, they limited the Holy One of Israel through unbelief. It holds back. Now, you see, our unbelief comes from looking at ourselves instead of looking at God. I look at the circumstances. I look at the situations. And I say, oh, I don't see how they could be. No, just can't be, man. I've tried everything. No way, you know. And I give my testimony of unbelief. I've looked at myself. I've looked at my resources. I've looked at my abilities. And I've concluded there's no way. But you see, that's because I looked at me instead of looking at God. Unbelief always comes from looking at myself and the situation in light of myself. Faith always comes from looking at God. Turns away from the situation. Abraham considered not his own age, about 100 years old, nor yet the deadness of Sarah's womb, about 90 years old. He staggered not at the promises of God through unbelief. But being strong in the faith, he gave glory to God, believing that what God had promised, he was able to perform. So, the children of Israel, the first example of those who did not enter into God's full blessings because of unbelief.
2: 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Join us again next time as Pastor Chuck continues his verse-by-verse study through the Bible. 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
3: May the Lord be with you, and may your life be an instrument in God's hand this week. May you have that unusual joy of realizing God's hand is upon my life and he has used me. May God help you to share his love with those that are still sitting in darkness. And may you experience the anointing of God's Spirit upon your life in a new and a very special way as he empowers you to do his work. In Jesus' name.

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2: 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One study found that people's views on being selfish change depending on how common the behavior is. They found that if everyone is being selfish, people didn't view it as negatively as if only a few people were doing it. The researchers argue that this shows how social norms change over time. But should our views about morality be determined by the majority? Oh, no. Popularity doesn't determine morality. If we determine right and wrong, then it's merely based on our own opinion. And if my opinion differs from your opinion, whose opinion's right? 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
1: This morning, if you would, please turn in your Bibles to 1 Timothy chapter 2 as we're continuing our in-depth study of this letter that Paul wrote to his son in the faith, Timothy. And if you remember from our last study, we looked at prayer and the importance of prayer. We saw the role of men in the church, that they're to be leaders, be examples for others to follow in what they were doing, prayer. This morning, we're going to skip over verses 9 through 15 of 1 Timothy chapter 2. I was hoping that the women's study would cover this, that the women would be gone, but they're here. So I guess I'm going to have to deal with this. I asked Steve if he would put chicken wire up, but he didn't do that for me. So it's very controversial because people don't understand what's being said, and they come to really faulty conclusions. And here's the thing. It's only controversial if you don't believe that the Word of God is inspired by God and it's profitable for us. And if you are a Bible-believing Christian and hear to what Paul says here in chapter 2 of 1 Timothy, what happens many times is you're going to be called a sexist, a chauvinist, a bigot, an anti-feminist, and you know the list goes on and on and on and on. And because of that, people have moved away from the traditional and historic interpretation of these verses. They've changed them to fit the times we're living in. They feel that by doing this, they're improving on society and elevating women to the place they need to be in society. Now, let me ask you this. If God is Almighty God, the creator of heaven and earth, and he knows everything, and he knows what's best for our lives, do you think he's going to mess up on this? Absolutely not. What we've done is because we've altered it, we've messed up. We haven't improved on what God has said. In fact, we've corrupted it. And look at what's going on today. Look at the disorder, not only in the church, but in the family, because we're not adhering to what God has said. And I realize some may say, you know, Pastor Joe, is this really such a big deal? I mean, we're living in the 21st century. Times have changed. And thus, women's role in the church has changed as well. What's the big deal if a woman's a pastor? Here's why it's important. Remember what Paul is writing Timothy about, how we are to conduct ourselves in the church. In fact, Paul wanted Timothy to stay there in Ephesus to correct some of the problems that had come into the church. And he wants them to get back to the biblical principles, move back to what God has said, what God desires for them, because it's what's best for their lives. And God has established these things, and that's what makes it important. And the reason we can't change what he said is because, for those of you who are old enough, Father knows best, right? Just the way it is. But here's the problem. We all have ideas on what's right and what's wrong. We need to stick to what God has said, not go by our feelings. Because it really doesn't matter what I think, what you think. It matters what God has said. God is the one who's created the church, correct? So doesn't he have the right to tell the church what to do? Absolutely. I told you, this is very controversial. The church is not the invention of man. Again, it's the creation of God. And thus, because we're not adhering to what God has said, there's much disorder within the church. And that includes the roles of men and women in the church. God is a God of order. And when you don't listen to what he's saying, then you're in rebellion against him. And if you're rebelling against the Lord, guess what? You're listening to someone else. And if it's not God, then it's the devil. One writer said this. He said, when opinions and convictions suddenly undergo dramatic alteration, although nothing new has been discovered and the only thing that has dramatically changed is the spirit of the age, it is difficult to avoid the conclusion that the spirit has had an important role to play in the shift. We have let the spirit of this age, not the spirit of God, guide us in what the church function is all about. The role of men and women in the church, and again, it's not a good thing. The Bible defines the order of the church, not dead theologians or living theologians or the spirit of this age. And if we want what's best for the church, if we want what's best for society, we're going to obey God. And please understand, between men and women, it's not a matter of superiority and inferiority. It's a matter of authority and submission. When the church submits to God's word and functions willingly and joyfully in the roles that God has ordained, the church is unified. It's blessed. It's effective. Again, that's what Paul talked about regarding this letter. If I'm detained, you may know how people ought to conduct themselves in the household of God, which is the church of the living God, the pillar and stay, the prop and support of the truth. There it is. You know, if the church moves away from the truths of God found in the Word of God, you've taken away the supporting structure of the church, of life. And so this morning, like it or not, I've called our study Role for Women. And I've broken down the verses like this, and they're in your bulletins. Proper dress in 1 Timothy 2, verses 9 through 10. Be submissive, 1 Timothy 2, verses 11 through 14. And the blessing in 1 Timothy 2, verse 15. So let's pick up 1 Timothy chapter 2, starting in verse 9. And let's see what the Lord has for us this morning as we study his word and look at this topic, role for woman. Paul wrote this, in like manner also, that the women adorn themselves in modest apparel, with propriety and moderation, not with braided hair or gold or pearls or costly clothing, but which is proper for women professing godliness with good works. Please understand, when Paul opens up, he says, in like manner also that the women, he's saying, look, guys, just as I've commanded the men how to conduct themselves in the local church service, that they are to be men of prayer, so now I command the women and how they're to conduct themselves in the local church service as well. And there's in this section, there's a couple points. The first one, dress modestly and then act submissively. And we'll pick up that second point in our next couple verses. But let's talk about proper dress. Now, here's the thing. And this irritates people. Are you kidding me? You're going to let this guy, Paul, tell me how I'm supposed to dress in church? You're going to let a man tell me what I'm supposed to look like? Again, a very controversial subject, and many avoid it or change what Paul has said to fit the culture. But the church is never to be guided by the world or culture, but by the Word of God. And so Paul, in writing these words, is writing them through the inspiration of the Holy Spirit. And thus, these are the words of God for women in the church. It's not what Paul felt women should do. And what Paul is saying is that a godly woman would never want to dress in a provocative way so as to be seductive and stumble men in the church. Now, I'm not saying that you have to wear, you know, a garment from head to toe covering yourself. That's not what Paul's talking about. But we don't come to church to impress people. We come to church, why? To worship God. You see, we lose that focus. It's not how we're dressed. Where is our heart? Is our heart here to worship God? So what's the bottom line? How are women to dress? To see if you're dressed properly, this is an easy way to do it. Put Jesus in the seat next to you. And if you're uncomfortable, then you're not wearing the right clothing. If you're comfortable with Jesus sitting next to you, because he is, he's sitting next to all of us, then you're fine. See, it's as simple as that. We try to make this really difficult, and it's not. Are we interested in honoring God? And yeah, of course we are, and the way you dress really testifies of that fact. And it's not a suggestion. This is a command by Paul. He commanded the men to pray, and he commanded women to dress in a manner that is fitting to worship God. In fact, the word adorn is a Greek word, cosmeo, and it's a word we get our English word, obviously, cosmetic from. And it basically means to put in order, to arrange. Think about that. J. Vernon McGee, during his day, had people that were very upset because women were wearing makeup in the church. And you know J. Vernon McGee with his southern drawl? And he told this woman, he said, "Madam, if the barn needs to be painted, paint it." Yeah, it's hard to argue that point, you know? But what you are wearing on the outside is a reflection of what's going on the inside. So how are women to dress for church? In modest apparel. Is it moderate? Very simple. propriety. On the other hand, ask, is it appropriate for the occasion? Is it going to draw attention to me? Are you wearing something so wild that people are watching you, or men are watching because of little that you are wearing? You know, Julie and I love going on vacation and getting away, and we always go to warmer weather because it's cold here in Wisconsin. And we're in Fort Lauderdale, and then we're in Galveston, Texas. And I'm telling you, you know, when I was a kid, if someone gave you a wedgie, that was a bad thing. Now women are wearing bathing suits that are wedgies all the time. Is that appropriate to wear? No. And that's outside in the world for everyone to see. But when we start bringing fashions like that into the church, that's a problem. You know, modest apparel. And I'm not saying we have to dress, you know, like the Amish, like they did 100 years ago. Because styles always change. But are we wearing things that are modest, that aren't revealing and showing everyone everything that we have? I think it's important we take that into consideration. Peter in 1 Peter 3, verses 3 through 4 dealt with this. He said, "Do not let your adornment be merely outward, arranging the hair, wearing gold, or putting on fine apparel. Rather, let it be the hidden person of the heart, with the incorruptible beauty of a gentle and quiet spirit, which is very precious in the sight of God." You see, it's not what we're wearing out here. It's what's going on inside. Are we building up the inward person? Because then what you wear outwardly is reflecting what's going on in your heart. But in our society, we tend to do the exact opposite. We focus on outward beauty, the adorning of skimpy clothes, lots of jewelry. Think about it. The plastic surgery industry is a multi-billion dollar industry. And I'll tell you, I'm real happy with the size of my lips right now. I don't want them bigger. Okay? But please don't get me wrong, cosmetic surgery for some, yeah, that's fine. I have no problem with that. But I'll tell you what, I'll give you a little secret. We're all getting old, we're all going to get wrinkles, we're all getting gray hair, some of us can fix that. It's just the way it is. And there is a beauty to that. But we've lost sight of that. You know, if we spent more time in God's Word and spending time with Him than putting on makeup or whatever, we do a lot better. That's what Paul says in verse 10 here of 1 Timothy 2, which is proper for women professing godliness with good works. Spend time with the Lord. I mean, in Proverbs 31:30, we're told charm is deceitful and beauty is passing. Does he nail that? Yeah. You know, I don't look like I did when I was 18. I mean, I was 6'2". No, I wasn't 16. But I don't look like I did when I was 16. We're getting older. We're changing. Charm is deceitful. Beauty is passing. But a woman who fears the Lord shall be praised. There it is. There's the key. But women are bombarded today with all kinds of bizarre and many times vulgar fashions. You know, women have to be careful, Christian women, not to let the pagan culture dictate their fashion or the way that they dress. I don't know if you've seen some of these fashion shows where these people are wearing the most bizarre stuff. They're wearing, I don't know, goofy things. It's like, who in the world would wear that? I guess they are, but do we have to be like the world? You see, we should be the ones that are setting the example for others to follow. But we let the world guide us. Now, here's the thing. We have to be careful as we judge people. Someone coming through the door, the way that they're dressed, do you know if they're a Christian or not? I've seen it before where, not here, but people who come through the door dressed very, I'll use the word seductively, it's very revealing, and they're asked to leave. But they don't know the Lord. Their dress is just the way they feel is comfortable. And now you've taken that person who's coming to hear God's word away. So we have to be very careful in how we deal with this. You know, I had a friend years ago that was going to a friend's funeral, and it was at a church, and she was wearing pants, and they wouldn't let her in because she needed to wear a dress. And their solution was they were going to give her a choir robe to wear. Yeah, exactly. That's kind of how she felt. She wasn't able to go in. I mean, really, do you want to go to a funeral wearing a choir robe? I don't think so. For the unbeliever, let's give the Holy Spirit some time to get a hold of their heart. Because the whole idea is see them saved. And he'll change them. We want to clean everyone up. Let God work. Now, if it's a Christian, pray about it. Talk with them in love. Because the whole idea is restoration. You want to see them do well. And many times the way we talk, the way we speak is not correct. It's not done in love. I mean, just look around the room. A variety of us dressed in many different ways, right? Yeah. It doesn't make it wrong. We have to be careful. And, you know, Paul was talking about prayer in those opening verses of 1 Timothy chapter 2. Pray about it. Bring it before the Lord. Again, I don't think it's an issue here at Calvary, you know, because it's 40 degrees outside. But even in the summertime, I don't think it's a problem here at Calvary. Now, as we move on here in verses 11 and 12, I don't know if you have this in your Bible, but mine's whited out. I'm not sure why. This section deals with be submissive. And again, the problem with this is the way people read it, as we're going to see. Look at verse 11 here in 1 Timothy 2. Let a woman learn in silence with all submission. And I do not permit a woman to teach or to have authority over a man, but to be in silence. For Adam was formed first, then Eve. And Adam was not deceived, but the woman being deceived fell into transgression. What a male chauvinist pig that Paul was. Right? Look it. The darts are flying already. All I could say is, women, be silent. I'm just kidding. Now, here's the problem with this, and I'll explain what this is all about. But some feel, you know, we're in the 21st century. We need to update the Bible to today's culture. Times have changed, obviously. And the role that women play has also changed. And I don't think that's right. I think there's problems with that. The focus here is be submissive. And again, very unpopular, very controversial, the role of women in the church. And it's because many have been swayed by the world's philosophies, which are constantly changing instead of listening to what God has said, who is unchanging. Now, I have to agree, the way that this verse is translated does seem to say that Paul was telling women that they are not to speak at all in the church. And some have used this verse like that. They told a woman to be quiet. Not a good thing and not a correct interpretation of this verse. He's still recovering in the hospital right now after that incident. Oh, my goodness. I'm going to try and explain it to you. There's a Greek word for silence, sigeo, which means just that. Women are to be silent, not speak. That's not the word that Paul used. See, there's the problem. He used the Greek word hysikia for silence, and it speaks of quietness, not unruly. Interestingly enough, it's the same Greek word used in verse 2 of 1 Timothy chapter 2, and it's translated there peaceably. What's the point? Paul's whole point is that women receive the teaching of men that God has chosen to lead the church, not trying to usurp the role or fight against it. It does not mean complete silence. Submission is the principle. To learn in silence describes the application of the principle. Apparently, some of the women in places like Ephesus and in Corinth had this issue of submission. There was a very strong feminist movement in those areas. And in these places, they were disrupting the church service by yelling out objections to what was being taught and maybe trying to insert themselves into the service as teachers. And keep in mind, in the early church, men sat on one side of the church and the woman on the other side. There was a separation. So if the pastor said something the wife didn't understand, she might yell, "Hey, honey, what does he mean by that?" Well, that's kind of disruptive. Think, well, that would never happen today. Well, we have everything here at Calvary. Years ago, there was a couple in the church. And I'd be teaching, and all of a sudden she'd be to her husband, who was sitting right next to her, "What does he mean by that?" Then he would tell her through the whole service. That is very hard to teach when someone's doing that. Did they get that correct? I don't know. Yeah, it went on, and it shouldn't go on. Write it down, ask later, or talk with the pastor, whatever. God is a God of order. And by their actions, Paul's coming against here, they were not submissive and causing disorder in the church service. In fact, the word submission, again, we don't like that word, right? Submission, I don't submit to anyone. It means to be under in rank, respecting and acknowledging order of authority. It doesn't mean that men, again, are more spiritual than women, are smarter than women, are better than women. Not at all. In fact, Warren Wiersbe said, anyone who has served in the armed forces knows that rank has to do with order and authority, not with value or ability. Just as an army would be in confusion if there were no levels of authority, so society would be in chaos without submission. There's an order, and men are the spiritual leaders in the church and in the family. But here are the objections, and they'll go right to the Bible. Paul in Galatians 3, verses 28 and 29. He said, there is neither Jew nor Greek, there is neither slave nor free, there is neither male nor female, for you are all one in Christ Jesus. And if you are Christ, then you are Abraham's seed and heirs according to the promise. It's speaking of spiritual equality, okay? But there's different roles within that, and that's the key. Men and women have different roles in the family, in the church, and we have to keep in mind that in this period of time that Paul was living, women were second-class citizens, if even that, and the Lord's lifting them up. And if there's still confusion, we see in verse 12, Paul interpreting for us what he means in verse 11. He said, and I do not permit a woman to teach or to have authority over a man, but to be in silence. He's not saying women can't teach in a church, but they cannot fill the office of a pastor teacher in the church. And it doesn't mean that women can't teach in church, but when they do, it has to be under the authority of the men that God has appointed to lead the church. Again, it's a big issue today. I'll share this article with you, and you'll see how Christians cloud the picture and ignore what the Bible is saying. They tend to get us not to

and that any of the church elders or pastors would have walked out on Christie, their official church doctrine supports the belief behind doing that. They do not allow women pastors, elders, or preachers, teachers. They limit women to roles like pastor's wife. I don't know how you limit that role to a pastor's wife. It just happens to be because she's married to the pastor. But anyway, administrative staff, hostess, women's ministry leader, teacher of children, or deaconess. The elders are sincere and not intending to be sexist or disrespectful of women, but that's the effect they're having. We've heard from many women who have been discriminated against in church leadership. When a church doesn't welcome qualified women into leadership, it's damaging to the identity and dignity of women and girls, and it affects how they're treated by men and boys. Furthermore, it can damage the whole church or organization. Women bring spiritual depth, nurture, relational skill, integrative thinking, and tender courage that often are lacking in all male leadership groups. Women tend to be high in emotional intelligence, which is key to success in any endeavor, especially in ministry. In my experience of working with pastors and church leadership, the absence of qualified women at the leadership table has also contributed to unjust terminations of pastors, harmful church splits, and dysfunctional team dynamics. Typically, churches that hold women back from eldership or other leadership roles cite two controversial New Testament passages to support their view, 1 Corinthians 11:3 and 1 Timothy 2, verses 11 and 12. But they take a narrow view on those verses and don't give adequate weight to a number of other scriptures that do support female leadership in the church and elsewhere. In 1 Timothy 2, verses 11 and 12, Paul says, "A woman should learn in quietness and full submission. I do not permit a woman to teach or to have authority over a man. She must be silent."

0: That's all the time we have for today's teaching. If you would like a personal copy of this message, mention today's date when you contact us. Our mailing address is Calvary Chapel, Manitowoc, Post Office Box 224, Manitowoc, Wisconsin, 54221-0224. Our telephone number is area code 920-682-6163. Or visit us on the web at www.thesustainingword.com, where you can listen to past studies and review the study notes. It is the hope of Pastor Joel and the congregation of Calvary Chapel, Manitowoc, that you would grow in the grace and knowledge of our Lord and Savior, Jesus Christ. Until next time, may the Lord nourish you with His sustaining word.
1: This is Ministerial Minute from Mike. Today's verse is Proverbs 31:29. Many daughters have done well, but you excel them all. Many believe this is an extension of the prior verse and are the words her husband is praising her with. You notice he's speaking directly to her, not just about her. While only one woman can excel them all, it's never wrong for a husband or children to believe that theirs is the best wife and mom they could ever have. In a world that diminishes the role of stay-at-home moms and wives that are submissive to their husbands, these women are rare finds indeed. Susanna Wesley, who had 19 kids, only 10 survived infancy. Among them were John and Charles Wesley, a devout preacher, the other a hymn writer. It was said she spent a half an hour each and every day one-on-one with each of her children. That type of faithful, devoted love and attention is probably what led most of them to going into the ministry. Even though Mother's Day is behind us, take a moment to call your mom and thank her or tell someone a positive trait. This has been Ministerial Minute for Mike. Thanks for listening.
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3: It came to pass in those days that he went out into a mountain to pray and continued all night in prayer to God. This is remarkable. He considered it important to pray all night to God. Why? Well, for the very simple reason that he was going to choose these 12 men. And even one of those turned out to be a traitor. And you have here the calling and choosing of the apostles, therefore. And he spent the entire night in prayer before making his choice.

0: God's men are always chosen. Oh, they're candidates, to be sure. But you remember he said in the Gospel of John, you have not chosen me, but I've chosen you.
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2: Isaiah 55:11 tells us, so shall my word be that goes forth from my mouth. It shall not return to me void, but it shall
3: accomplish. WHASWLP, Manitowoc.

John 5, verses 43 through 47. I have come in my Father's name, and you do not receive me. If another comes in his own name, him you will receive. How can you believe who receive honor from one another, and do not seek the honor that comes from the only God? Do not think that I shall accuse you to the Father. There is one who accuses you, Moses, in whom you trust. For if you believe Moses, you would believe me, for he wrote about me. But if you do not believe his writings, how will you believe my words? This has been your sustaining word of the day, brought to you by Calvary Chapel of Manitowoc.

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1: We're too cozy and comfortable in point A. We're not even considering point B. Well, now God's got a plan, and point B is part of that plan, and God wants to use me in ways that I could have never imagined and put me in situations, by the way, that are by any stretch of the imagination impossible, so that he can do the impossible. So now how's he going to get you there? Well, he's got to mess up point A.
0: 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We love comfort. 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
1: Let us eat not that meat sacrificed to idols, or drink that drink sacrificed to idols, but instead, let us just eat these vegetables and drink only water, just for 10 days. And then, at the end of the 10 days, you can assess us. And, based on that assessment, as you see fit, whatever you do or whatever you say, we will concur and submit to it. Oh, wow. Well, that's new. See, I totally wouldn't have responded like that. And don't look at me like that, because you wouldn't have responded like that either. You would have said something like this. I won't look at anybody. You would have said something like, I ain't eating that. I'll die first in Jesus' name. Well, you've completely blown it already. So the book of J.D. ends with chapter 1 right there. Verse 13, the end. Next book. No, Daniel, this is the wisdom from above. What's the wisdom from above? James explains it this way. It's first pure, peaceable, gentle, willing to yield, submit, easy to be entreated, full of mercy and good fruits, without a hypocrisy or partiality, bearing fruit unto righteousness. Translated, you know it's the wisdom from above that God gives you, contrasted with worldly wisdom, which James also identifies and explains. But that wisdom from above, and you know how it is when you ask for wisdom, God is going to show up and rush in and give you wisdom, and he will not withhold the wisdom that you need when you ask him for the wisdom. You have not because you ask not. I see Daniel here like Nehemiah. Remember when Nehemiah is going before the king as the cupbearer? And he is very discouraged. And you don't go before the king in his presence with a sad face, because it's, again, off with your head. So he is asked, hey, Nehemiah, dude, what's wrong? The text, the detail in the text is such that Nehemiah is like one of those quick prayers. God, I need wisdom. What do I say? Because my life is on the line here. What do I say? And God gave him the right words to say in the right way. And God was orchestrating everything. And this king would pay for everything that Nehemiah needed to rebuild the wall miraculously in 53 days. Is it 53 or 58? So this is Daniel. Real quick, just in his heart, Lord, what do I do here? Because he's going to make us eat this meat sacrificed to idols. And that's not okay. So God gave him the wisdom in that moment, that exact precise moment. Don't worry what you shall speak, for it will be given you, that wisdom from above, what you shall speak in the hour that you need to speak it. Now, here's the other thing. God's not going to give you tomorrow's manna today, meaning that he's not going to give you what you need until the time that you need it. See, I like to know ahead of time, because like, no, I just trust me. I got this and I got you. You just look to me and I will give you my wisdom from above on how you should deal with this dilemma. And this is a dilemma in every sense of the word. I mean, you could liken it to a situation where you're in an occupation and your employer is forcing you to do something that you know is going to require that you disobey God. So what do? I quit. Well, you can't. You're a slave. You're captive in Babylon, so you can't resign. You know, I tender my resignation. That's good. That's funny. You funny guy, you, Daniel. No, you can't. So what are you going to do? So this is God's wisdom, God's way. And listen, he's honoring God. And God, in turn, is honoring him with the wisdom from above to present this alternative to this ruler who had this power over him. Now, I mentioned last week, and I want to make sure to carefully communicate something that's here, and sadly, some have taught that's not here. And what I'm speaking of is the vegetarianism that has come from this specific passage of Scripture. I know of one, I'm probably not referencing it correctly, but the Daniel diet. I mean, books have been written and sold for $39.99 based on this passage, the Daniel diet. Listen, as we're going to see in a moment, they are going to look great. But it wasn't because they were vegetarians for 10 days. Now, I'm going to probably get in trouble, whatever. You need protein, man. And the meat is there to eat. Eat meat. Ask Peter. No, it's unclean. No. Don't call unclean what God's called clean. Barbecue the thing. Let me use an example with Samson. You know what I'm talking about? Okay. So watch this. You're going to write a book about strength by growing your hair long. Okay. Is this working? So what's the source of your strength, Samson? Oh, it's the length of your hair. So we'll cut your hair and your strength is gone. So what do we write a book about now? Don't cut your hair, man, and you'll be strong. But if you cut your hair, so the strength comes by way of the length of your hair. The physical appearance and healthiness comes by way of having a vegetarian Daniel diet. No! This is a spiritual, supernatural dynamic, if I can say it like that. It's not Samson's hair. It was the sign that Samson's hair represented. And it wasn't Daniel and his friend's diet as a vegetarian diet. In fact, I know I'm really going to get in trouble on this one, but actually, there are some very unhealthy vegetarians. Now, if you're a vegetarian, God bless you. We love you. I won't look at you. You know who you are. But you got to know that there are certain things that you need that are not in vegetables. And you can try all the quinoa you want and all the alternatives you want. But you need meat. You need protein. By the way, Jesus wasn't a vegetarian, might as well. He ate meat. He particularly liked seafood. See, I have a seafood diet. I see food and I eat it. Oh, you heard that one? That's not an original, obviously. That's why it's so funny. Okay, this is going to come up again, so just bear with me. So, he consented. I mean, Daniel, if you think about it, has given him every reason to consent and no reason not to consent. How do you say no to that? That's a good deal. That makes sense. That's a great idea, actually. I mean, I got nothing to lose. You're basically saying we got 10 days. You're just going to eat whatever you're going to eat. I'm not going to eat that, but you can eat it. And for 10 days, what's happening here? He's honoring God, and God is in turn honoring and blessing him. For honoring him. It's not the food he's eating, it's the honoring and the obeying. You got it? Now, he consented with them in this matter and tested them 10 days. Now, at the end of the 10 days, their features appeared better and fatter in flesh than all the young men who ate the portion of the king's delicacy. What? No, I thought that when you eat salads only, you lose weight. But that's not what happened. They only ate vegetables and now they're fatter, looking healthier. They don't look sickly. Again, it's not vegetarian versus non-vegetarian. No, God is honoring them for honoring him and making them in their appearance be superior to those other young men who ate that meat sacrificed to idols and that drink and all of the king's delicacies. And verse 16, you'll forgive me for seeing the humor in verse 16, because you got to think about these other guys. Thus the steward took away their portion of delicacies and the wine that they were to drink and gave them vegetables. Thanks a lot, guys. Man, no more barbecues. No more prime rib. No more meat. Thanks a lot. Now we got to eat vegetables and drink water. No more glass of wine. Glass of wine with, don't they pair it? I'm not a sommelier, or is that what they call them? You know, all these expert wine tasters that they can tell you the wine blindfolded even before the bottle's open. Yeah, that's a, what do they call it, a Cabernet? Or obviously, I don't know my wine. But they would pair the wine with, you know, certain wines, I guess, go with, I didn't need to take it that far. I don't know why I did, but anyway, no more wine and no more meat for you. Now, verse 17. As for these four young men, here it is. God gave them knowledge and skill in all literature and wisdom, and Daniel had understanding in all visions and dreams. Oh, they're not synonymous in terms? No, we're going to see that, Lord willing, next week or the week after, depending on how far we get. What's a vision? That's when you're awake and you're given a vision. This is what revelation is. John was awake when he received the vision, the revelation of Jesus Christ on the island of Patmos. What's a dream? That's when you're sleeping and God gives you a dream, very different than a vision. So delineate between those two, and that's going to be important to our understanding as we get further into the book. Now, did you notice this? God gave them knowledge and skill and wisdom and understanding. God gave them that. In all literature and wisdom, because remember from last week that they were going to indoctrinate them for 3 years in the ways of the Chaldeans? So God is protecting them and honoring them for honoring him, and he's going to be the one to give them the knowledge and the skill. And they will be, particularly Daniel, so highly favored because of this God-given knowledge, supernatural wisdom, supernatural. Again, in chapter 2, when Daniel is brought before King Nebuchadnezzar, after he's threatened to be put to death, as with all of the prophets who could not. And Nebuchadnezzar, smart guy, that guy. He's like, interpret my dream. And all of the, you know, prophets interpreting the vision and the dreams are like, well, tell us what your dream was and we'll interpret it. And Nebuchadnezzar's like, nice try. How about you tell me the dream and then you interpret it and then I'll know. Because you can make up anything you want. And so when they couldn't, Nebuchadnezzar issues the order to have every single one of them put to death, including Daniel. Except that God gave Daniel the understanding in interpreting visions and dreams. You remember Joseph? There he sits in a pit, in a dungeon. And as God would have it, like with Nebuchadnezzar, God gives Pharaoh a dream. And he can't sleep, and he's so disturbed by it. It's so real, and it's so terrifying, and he wants to know what it means. So all their prophets and seers and magicians and everybody's coming to Pharaoh, and he's like, what does this mean? And they don't know what it means. Because God did not give them the understanding or the interpretation of it, but he gave it to a guy by the name of Joseph. Well, get him. Where is he? Well, you know, actually, when I was in prison, incarcerated with him, I had a dream, and he interpreted it, and it came to pass exactly as he said it would, and that I would be restored as your cupbearer. And then he asked me to remember him, and I totally forgot him until you reminded me of him, or better said, God reminded me of him. It's like, oh yeah. He also interpreted the baker's dream. Didn't end so well for that guy, because it was fulfilled exactly as Joseph interpreted it, but he died. So, and that's what Joseph said would happen. So fast forward now, here's Daniel. And Nebuchadnezzar is given this dream, but he already gave Daniel the understanding to interpret the dream that he's about to give Nebuchadnezzar to interpret. So, verse 18, now at the end of the days, when the king had said that they should be brought in, the chief of the eunuchs brought them in before Nebuchadnezzar. Whew. Hope this goes well. This is the interview. This is it. Then verse 19, the king interviewed them. And listen to this. Among them all, none was found like Daniel, Hananiah, Mishael, and Azariah. Therefore, they served before the king. Now stop right there before we end with verses 20 and 21. God will uniquely position you for such a time as this because he wants to give you favor in the eyes of someone that he wants to use you in their lives. And that's what he's doing here, and that's what he does with us here. He will choreograph the steps of our lives We talked about this last week. Daniel could have never imagined that his life would end up this way. But God had a plan for him. God positioned him uniquely there in Babylon, where he was needed the most, where God could mightily use him in ways that he could not have otherwise used him had he remained in Jerusalem. See, we don't know that, but God knows that. So here we are. We're kind of stuck in this spiritual rut, and God wants to move us and use us, but he can't because we're too comfortable where we're at. So what's he going to do? Well, it's been said that God comforts the afflicted, but so too does God afflict the comfortable. So here's the problem that God has. Not that God has problems. We're the problem. The problem is God wants to get us from point A to point B, but we're too cozy and comfortable in point A. We're not even considering point B. Well, now God's got a plan, and point B is part of that plan, and God wants to use me in ways that I could have never imagined and put me in situations, by the way, that are by any stretch of the imagination impossible so that he can do the impossible. So now how's he going to get you there? Well, he's got to mess up point A. All of a sudden things start not going so well. And you start thinking about, well, maybe I need to start looking at some options here. It's working. God's disrupting, disturbing point A where you're stuck, because he's got this magnificent plan for you in point B, and he's going to move you to point B, but you got to be willing to let go of point A. Now, this is faith, because faith is the antithesis of sight. Faith is the substance of things hoped for, the evidence, strong word, of that which is yet unseen. In other words, faith says, I already know it's going to happen, so by faith I'm going to step out in faith, knowing that God is going to bring it to fruition and bless it and honor it. That's faith. I don't see it, but I believe it. Now, this is where Jesus said, believing is seeing, which goes against everything within our sin and human and Adamic nature. Because, see, to us, it's seeing is believing. No, believe and you will see. This is Abraham. When he left Ur of the Chaldees, not knowing where he was going, faith. You trust me. I don't want to go to Babylon. I'm very comfortable here in Jerusalem. I got a nice apartment. The rent's not that expensive. And I'm very happy here. Well, I need you to go to Tel Aviv. Well, is Tel Aviv close enough? No, Tel Aviv in Babylon. Okay, why? Well, you'll see. I'm only 15. I don't even have my driver's license. How am I going to get there? I'll get you there. And there he finds himself in this foreign land. And oh, by the way, he is far away from home. Who's going to know?
0: We are so glad you joined us today for this edition of In Spirit and Truth with Pastor J.D. Farag. We're currently going through the book of Daniel, written by one of the most well-known prophets in the Bible. You may have heard of Daniel through his miraculous survival in the lion's den, but this book is also full of many more stories related to future events. Daniel was one of only a few biblical figures who lived most of his life in a culture and society not his own, yet remained faithful to his beliefs in God and the coming Messiah. His book contains very specific timelines and details regarding the coming of Jesus, but in a time long before he knew the name Jesus. If you're enjoying this study, there's more to find on our website. 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There's nothing to fear, though, with Jesus on your side. Heaven awaits, and in the meantime, be students of the Word. 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
1: It's 627.
2: It's 73 degrees.
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0: Walking the Old Path, the radio ministry outreach of Old Path Ministries in Texas. Walking the Old Path is a chapter-by-chapter, verse-by-verse study of God's Word, from Genesis to the book of Revelation. Hello, everybody, and welcome back to the show. Today, we're going to be continuing on. So, if you have your Bible handy, as always, join us as we stay the course by walking the old path. Pastor Chris?
1: Now, again, the assumption here is that this is a king who is doing godly things. Because if he's an evil king, he's not sending the evil away. The evil would kind of gravitate towards him. And we would see that after the time comes down from him. After his death, his son comes around, and then the ones that followed after them, varying degrees of awful, and a few good ones in the mix. So the idea that a godly king, if evil people came into their presence, they would be, God would give them the understanding to see it, and they would just be dispersed even with a gaze. Now, we see it, again, working opposite as we go through the history of the kings, clearly. At this time, Solomon's only the third of the kings over the nation, and he's the last king that would oversee a united kingdom. It was after his death that you get the split between what we call Israel and Judah. That happened after Solomon. He was the last king of a nation known as Israel that was not divided into two parts. Very, very interesting. And that truth is going to come up here later on in the chapter, that it's too bad that his son didn't recognize this. So, who can say, well, this is an amazing thing, who can actually say, I have made my heart clean and I am pure from sin? Again, a rhetorical question, and the very simple answer to it is no one. No one can make that claim because, again, the person making the claim is the one who's saying, I have accomplished this. But this is one of those great, great places where we're able to look at this and say, in a New Testament sense, that is still the same. No one is righteous. No one stands before God and said, I have made myself pure and clean. But look at it this way. Who can say, I have made my heart clean? I am pure from sin. We here and now would be able to say, nobody, but Jesus has done that for us. Now, we won't see the full benefit of it until we're out of this life, because we can still fall into sin. We can still fall short. We can still make ourselves impure. We have to come to him for forgiveness and cleansing. And of course, his blood does that in a continual sense. It's the acknowledgement of those things that we can have our fellowship restored. But ultimately, I can say, in the eyes of my Father, he sees me as clean and pure because of the finished work of Jesus. And that time when I'll be able to stand before him, never having to worry about sin and failure and any consequence of anything that I might do in this world, that's all going to be gone. The moment that any of us leaves this earth and we go on to our reward, if it is that we do it in physical death or at the rapture, from that moment on, we are changed. We have taken that corruption and put on incorruption. That mortality has put on immortality at that point, as Paul talks about in 1 Corinthians 15. The closing parts of that chapter is all about that. So it's just a great thing where we see this. Solomon says this, and it's still in operation today. We are able to put in the caveat that in the person of Jesus, we can say that in God's eyes, we are clean and pure because of his finished work. We are just waiting that face-to-face when it will come into full effect. But I love the idea that I can stand before God and still say to him, Father, I thank you that you have made me pure and clean because of the work of your Son, though I struggle with here and now. And I think of what we read in Hebrews chapter 10, verse 14. Amazing passage. It makes no sense in English because the tenses are all wrong. It says that by one man in Jesus, by one thing that he had did, his death and his resurrection, he has forever perfected. Think of that in the tenses of the verb. He has forever made perfect those who are being sanctified. And the sanctification is that here and now where we're being separated to him, we do things that are pleasing to him, we're alive to him, but we're not perfect. But he has made us perfect in the eyes of the Father. There is nothing that we can do to change and make ourselves more saved than we already are. He's completed that work. So he has forever perfected those, or, I'm sorry, yeah, he has forever perfected those who are here and now being sanctified to him. Talk about a liberating passage, and what an amazing thing it is, and I'm so grateful that it's there in the text, because it really helps us to understand just what's been accomplished for us, and we should walk in the victory of that every single day. Verse 10, diverse weights and diverse measures, they are both alike an abomination to the Lord. So an abomination is something that God despises. He sees it as a detestable thing. And that's the idea about you're saying that I'll give you this, here's the value of it based on the weight or by on the length. So if you were going to be buying something, let's say you were to them, I was going to buy something by the foot. And they would say, well, here's how much it costs for a foot, and they'd hand it to you, but it's actually 10 inches. Or, I need a pound of that. Well, you get like, you know, 7/8 of a pound, but they're going to charge you the pound knowingly that they're cheating you. It's that idea that God would have people cheat another when they know that what they're doing is gone. God sees it as a detestable, disgusting thing. It's an abomination to him. So, he says in verse 11, even a child is known by his deeds, whether what he does is pure and right. And so, again, you'll know even at a young age, it's just part of the human condition. You will know what a child does and produces, if it's right or it's wrong, just by the way that you can look through the fruit of it. And again, this is just something that we see, but this is what he says about adults all the time. He says it's not just something when you're old, you can even see it in younger people, and it's good to watch what you see, especially if it's in your children. If you see a particular characteristic in them and you just go, yeah, I don't like where that's headed, great, do something about it while they're young and impressionable and being taught. Don't allow it to continue to go on. That's just practical. But the observation, the larger point, is you don't have to wait until you get older to develop bad things and produce bad deeds. That happens early on. The best thing is to put somebody under the authority of God himself and his word. That will modify their behavior. Make sure that you share with people what is right and wrong as far as God's word is concerned. You're not the authority at that point. You're not telling anybody what they're doing. You're simply pointing to the text. And if they don't receive it, that's not on you. But we're not the ones sitting there with our fingers pointing out what our opinion is. We want to stand upon the word of God. That's what matters. Verse 12, the hearing ear and the seeing eye, the Lord has made them both. This is an interesting thing, because what we think of is that there are five human senses. Not mentioned here, there is the feel, what you feel, what you taste, what you smell, all of those things. They're the five senses. The other two senses are the hearing and the seeing. Those are the things that really create the problem for us when it comes to matters of sin or righteousness. So we're not gonna decide to do something that's good or evil because something tasted good or because it felt good or it smelled like it's supposed to, food or whatever else. But what you see and what you hear, that stuff that gets intake, that's intake to the mind, that's a big deal. And then to remember that God's the one who's developed those things. So without him, we wouldn't have the capacity to hear even the good, certainly the bad. We just need to remember that the one who gave us the senses is the one to whom we are ultimately responsible for the things that we hear and the things that we see and ultimately what happens after. So again, we hear about it from Jesus, and I mentioned it often. It works well with Proverbs, that out of the abundance of the heart, the mouth speaks. What's going on inside is going to be what's shown outside. So if what's coming into our life through our eyes and our ears is just wrong and it's corrosive and corrupting to us, you're going to find out that that's a good way where it starts to show in the outward way. And God's the one who's given us those senses, all of them. It's to him we are ultimately responsible. He says here, do not love sleep lest you come to poverty. Open your eyes and you will be satisfied with bread. Put that right alongside what you read in verse 4. Same thing. If you'd rather just sleep rather than work, then it's going to show in the lack that you would have at the end of the day. So he says in verse 14, it is good for nothing, cries the buyer, but when he has gone away, that's when he boasts. This goes along with the weights and measures, the people that would cheat. In this case, it's the other way around. You're going to purchase something from someone. They have a particular cost for it, and you go, that is so worthless, that's ridiculous, and you kind of work them down and get them to take it and sell it to you at much less of a price than what you should, even though you realized it was as valuable as they wanted, and you walk away and just go, boy, I put one over on them. God looks at that, it's detestable to him the same way. It's dishonest, it's unethical, and it's just wrong. It's not what God would have us to do. If somebody has something that is of a particular value and it's worth it, pay what it's worth. Don't try and diminish the quality or the usefulness or even the value of something to try to work it in your favor and then laugh about it because you know that you've been dishonest. God hates that idea of dishonesty. It's already, you know, we've seen it a number of times in this. Verse 15, there is gold and a multitude of rubies, but the lips of knowledge are a precious jewel. So you can find jewels and you can find gold. They're plentiful. They're everywhere. And there's a great value in those things that people put upon them. But he says, how about something that's even more valuable than that? And this comes down to the individual person. You might not have gold. You might not have rubies. But what do you have about the integrity of the things that come out of your mouth, the things that you say? And again, I'm reminded, and I've used this as a reference a number of times, but what we get in Ephesians chapter 4, when he talks about don't let anything corrupt come from your mouth, it's what, verse 20, gosh, it's got about around 28, 29, something like that. But don't let anything corrupt come out of your mouth except for those things which are useful to the hearer. They will impart, they'll impart grace to them, and they will edify that person. They'll lift them up. So if the things that you say are corrupt, they will not do that. If they're absolutely useful, they're not corrupt, they're going to elevate the person, not without, you know, not unnecessarily or not without merit, but they're going to build the person up. And that means to, you know, encourage. It means to support them and make them feel supported. And it's also going to impart grace. You're going to say something that will minister to the heart of the person. So those are the things that are supposed to come from the mouth. Here is the opposite of it, or I'm sorry, this is right along the same lines with it. The lips of knowledge, those things gained, the knowledge, again, that whole litany of words that he uses, knowledge, wisdom, understanding, learning, discernment, all the different ones. There's got to be about a dozen by now. They all mean the same thing. And a person who can speak those things that they've learned, those that are godly things, they're more valuable than the material things because they have much more of an eternal consequence to them, a much more important down the road kind of an effect. So, verse 16, take the garment of one who is surety for a stranger and hold it as a pledge when it is for a foreigner, also a stranger, a seductress. And there's a little bit of a question as far as the actual original language of this. And in some of this, it refers to as harlot or a seductress. The point is, and it goes back earlier to things that he had said about when you're being surety, it means that you're backing up somebody else's loan. And if somebody comes to you and they're saying, I'm surety for a person and I'll make good on their debt, but you don't know them and they don't even know the person necessarily that they are doing that for whatever reason they're doing it, it's person that pretty much the person that holds the debt is being approached by a very unscrupulous person. In the Old Testament law, usually a person would come and need something, and they would have to give a pledge for it. But you were never supposed to take the cloak or the jacket from a person who was poor because it might be what they needed, and they didn't have another supply of it to keep themselves warm. So the law would say you can do that. You can you know loan to the person that's there, but don't take things from them and you know have them pay it back. In this case, this is a person who says the one who's obligated to you. You're that person that comes and says, I'll make good on their debt, but you don't know them and they're unscrupulous. You would start to say, okay, I want your cloak and I'm going to hold on to it because I know what you're like. And so I'm not going to do this in the normal sense of things. Again, it just comes to the idea of we shouldn't, first of all, get into the place of debt and usury that way. And you would also not want to put yourself in the place of giving a pledge. I'll back what they've done, and if they default, it's going to come on me. You could just see, well, that was a bad operation, bad thing to do. So again, this just looks at the person. If you're the the one that's owed, and somebody comes around saying, I'll back them up, and you know that they're unscrupulous, well, make sure that you have something from them so that they don't bail if the other person bails. It's that kind of an understanding. Verse 17, bread gained by deceit is sweet to a man, but afterwards his mouth will be filled with gravel. It's again, just great visual that's here. So again, this is that idea of you do things by deceit, by sleight of hand kind of things. It's dishonest. And so the point is, you may get what you're asking for, but God won't let you find satisfaction in it. It'll be as though it's gravel. It may be the best bread you've ever tasted, but it will be bitter to you. God will make sure of it. So just an interesting thing. And again, that assumes that the person has a conscience. But if he is speaking to young men who wanted to read this, and who really felt this was a necessary thing for them to read, and that was accepted that way, in the way that it was presented to the young men and accepted that same way, they would basically say, I don't want to ever be in the place of this. I don't want to be deceitful because there'll be no satisfaction in it. God won't honor it. And so, excuse me, that's our best understanding to it. And we can see that anybody who is a believer and really does genuinely know who the Lord is, if we allow any of this kind of compromise to come into our lives, we are never satisfied with the outcome. There's just nothing good about it. You just know that it's not correct. You know that it's not something God would want you to do, and you'll never find satisfaction in it because he's not pleased, you won't be. Plans are established by counsel, and the counsel that you see in the second part, and by wise counsel, wage war. It's the same word that we have here in verse 18. Counsel is used twice, but it means different things, though they're very close in their relationship one to another. The first part, plans are established by counsel. And so the plans are just... they're just the things that they're the approach that you're going to take. Here's the course of things. And you come to that by godly counsel. Again, whether it's the word, whether it's friends, God confirms it to you in prayer or however it may be, you've made something known to however it is that God's going to communicate to you. And you know that it's right, it's godly, he approves of it, that's what he wants done, and then you start to take your steps forward. In a very similar way, he says here about the same kind of thing, this wise counsel is the direction and the guidance that's given. The second part, it's only then that you would end up, if you're going to have to engage in war, you do so after the consultation of men, like you would do on a personal level. Now, if you're going to war nationally, make sure that you have that same godly counsel. David was great at this. And if you ever study his life and how he would do this, go through and look at some of the times that he was called to go out to battle. He wanted to make sure that he knew what God wanted him to do. And I'm always reminded of a time, and I don't have the reference in front of me. I should go look it up because I do reference it from time to time. But David had an encounter with the Philistines, and he was told to do something. He did what God had told him to do, and God fought the battle, and they were victorious. Not long after, in the same location, and basically all the same exact things, he said, Lord, do we go out? Will you give them into our hands? And God said, yes, he would. And then David says, but do you want me to do it like the last time, or do you have different directions for me? He asked the follow-up question to it, and God said, I want you to do something different. What would have happened if David would have said, okay, God did it this way the last time, he clearly is going to do it the same way, and he doesn't ask for the follow-up question. Instead, he said, before I step out there, I'm going to want to know for sure what God wants me to do. And David was very, very good at this. I'm sure if I thought through it, you could probably find times when, not in battle anyway, that I can think that he went and did the wrong thing. He did the wrong thing with Bathsheba and maybe on some personal stuff. But to my recollection, as I think through his life, he was pretty good and consistent about checking in with the Lord before he would do something. And this is just a great example of that. Just such a cool thing. Verse 19. He who goes about as a talebearer reveals secrets. If that's what you're going to do, you're going to go out and gossip and slander and all that stuff, you're just going to reveal secrets, things that shouldn't be known to everyone because they might not even be accurate. But talebearers love that. They just got to talk about everything and they got to make everything known. Therefore, do not associate with one who flatters with the lips. Notice that. Don't even associate with them. And there are times when, again, this has application, I believe, into the church nowadays. And the second part of this about the idea that you don't associate. Because so often we will be told, yeah, you might disagree with that person, maybe even on some major things, but you don't cut them out of your life. Well, I don't know. There are some times if you being a part of them, it works to your detriment. God wouldn't have you stay in something like that. And if it's a matter of doctrinal things on a church side of things, you don't let that stuff just permeate the church. Paul wouldn't have allowed that. He would tell you that you're supposed to know who those people are and you're to avoid them. Very similar thing here. The people that go around spreading gossip and they're telling things and revealing all kinds of inside information that really shouldn't be known to everyone, whether it's true or not, but it's not for public consumption because it's intended when it's presented that way to make one person be seen in a particular light when they shouldn't be. And so here, stay away from those people, abstain from them, and don't have any association with them. The people who flatter with the lips, oh, I would only tell you this because you really should know this. This is important that you get it, and you know that kind of a thing. It's that buttering them up before you start slandering someone else. So verse 20, whoever curses his father or his mother, his lamp will be put out into deep darkness. Now, in Exodus 21:17 Exodus 21:17, Leviticus 20:19, this is the place in the law where it talks about if you would curse your parents, it's a death sentence. So what you have here is Solomon just reiterating what's in the law. This is one of those places where it's just straight across. This isn't something new to him. This is just the observation of it, that this is already codified. It's already in the law in a couple of places and other places where it's implied. In the Ten Commandments, you were told to do that. What you get in these other two verses that I mentioned, whether it's in Exodus or Leviticus, if you don't live up to that measure, it will cost you your life. Now, again, it assumes that the parents are honorable people and all the rest. You recognize who they are. They are people who are put in that particular position for the way that they're for what they are. And the idea of cursing is that you slander them, you talk them down, you disrespect them in an open way to the point where there's malice in it. It was punishable by death. My wife at times works in a courtroom where they're dealing with child custody and whatnot. And you come across parents all the time that are just, they're so far from being honorable people. And if their kids were old enough, what could you say about those people? Other than they've been horrible and they've neglected, they've harmed, they've done all kinds of horrible things. This is not what's being spoken of here. Parents that are just absolutely horrible and have done nothing of any redeeming value are not the kind of people that are really in thought here, in mind. What is in mind is that the parents are walking as godly people according to the law, and the children that would speak against them are way out of line for doing it. And those ones in that kind of a situation, because let's be honest, you could have conniving, horrible parents even in their time. But the children, assuming that everything is as it should be, godly parents, the children that would start slandering and with malice, saying all kinds of horrible things disreputably, once it's found out that they were saying all of that and none of it was true, they cursed their parents. And that's not about foul language, just cursing, just speaking all kinds of evil against them when it's not true. That was punishable by death under the law. Amazing. So this is one of those places where you hear people that talk about we're supposed to keep the law. As Christians, we should be keeping the law. I want to ask them, when was the last time you stoned your kids? Assuming that they've ever spoken against you. So in verse 21, an inheritance gained hastily at the beginning will not be blessed at the end. Now, this is the assumption that in the haste of the whole things, it was something that was, however it may have been, by deception or whatever else, they've come into something that is seen as an inheritance. But if it's not a godly thing, God doesn't honor it. So if it was brought about by bad means. Now, it's not meaning like a child that has an inheritance when the parents die unexpectedly, that they had nothing in it.

0: a family, a wife, and everything else, but they're going to be important people, we would assume. Though it works fine for anybody that would be a man in the nation, but again, if he's referring to them as sons, these are people that have direct access, it would seem, to the counsel that he gives here. So you can see why it's wise to tell this to younger men before they become older. Let them learn these lessons early on. So, verse 22, do not say, I will recompense evil. Wait for the Lord, and he will save you. Now, Romans 12, verses 17 and again in 19, that whole idea, it says that's not our responsibility. It's not for us to take vengeance. That belongs to the Lord. And then if you read in Deuteronomy 32, 35, I wrote it down, that's where God says, vengeance is mine. I will repay. And so that's not because he just wants to, I don't want you doing that. I want to do that like there's some joy in the whole thing. His point is, don't you take vengeance because you don't see the full picture and you won't do it in an equitable way. You're not going to do it in a righteous way because now you're invested. And if you're going to take the time to have vengeance, you're not doing so having in the most absolutely correct, judicious judgment kind of a way. God's not swayed by personal emotions or anything else. Everything that he does, absolutely, if you will, the punishment fits the crime without question, and he has all knowledge that none of us do. So when it comes to that time about taking vengeance, leave it for him. Let God be the one who has to avenge something. He's the one who sees right. Keep your eyes on him. Let him do it, because you'll do it unfairly. So in verse 23, once again, diverse weights are an abomination to the Lord, and dishonest scales are not good. There's nothing that good comes from them, and that's ultimately what God wants. So it's just said again, the same thing is being said in a little bit different way.
1: 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Everyone at Walking the Old Path would like to thank you for listening. 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Till next time.
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